0: If you have that kind of power, why didn't you just break our imprint instead? That would have ended your pain, too. He stopped eating, and his scarlet gaze locked with hers. Don't make me into something I'm not. I have spent centuries in darkness. I lived with evil as my bedfellow. I am tied to my father. He is filled with an anger that might very well burn up this world. And if he returns, I am destined to be at his side. See me as I am, Stevie Ray. I am a nightmare creature given life through anger and rape. I walk among the living, but I'm ever separate, ever different. Not immortal, not man, and not beast. Stevie Ray let his words sink into her veins. She knew he was being completely, nakedly honest with her. But there was more to him than this machine of anger and evil he'd been created to be. She knew it, because she'd been witness to it. Well, Refam, how about you just consider that you might be right? She saw the understanding register in his blood-colored eyes. Which means I might also be wrong. She shrugged. I'm just saying. Without speaking, he shook his head and went back to eating. She smiled and continued to make herself a turkey sandwich. So, she said, slapping mustard on white bread, what's your theory about why your daddy's soul's turned up missing? His gaze locked with hers, and the one word he uttered made her blood run cold. Neferet.
1: Chapter 6. On Thursday morning, Katie proudly placed her tall tail in the purple, black, and yellow homework box that was perched on one of the cabinets in the corner of Class 4A. She couldn't wait to read her story to the class. She knew they would love it. But Mr. Guthrie had other plans. We'll present our stories after lunch, he told the class. Right now, we have to get ready for Nellie Farrow's visit tomorrow. After her speech in the auditorium, she's going to come see the fourth grade classrooms. Are we going to make a big banner that says, Welcome Nellie? Emma W. asked. Mr. Guthrie shook his head. Ms. Sweet's class is already doing that. Oh, Emma S. sighed. That would have been fun. It would have, Mr. G. agreed. But I have something just as exciting planned for our classroom. He pointed to the big plastic trees that were standing in the four corners of the room. Katie hadn't even noticed that they were there. Weird things were always popping up in Mr. G's classroom. The trees seemed pretty normal to her. I brought my digital camera to school today, Mr. Guthrie told the class. I'm going to take your pictures, and we'll hang them from the trees. George started to laugh. I get it, he told the class. We're showing Nellie Farrow that fourth graders hang from trees, too. Exactly, Mr. G told him. George was the first one to line up to have his picture taken. Instead of smiling nicely, he stuck his tongue beneath his upper lip and curled his arms up under his armpits. He looked like an orangutan. Hoo, hoo, hoo, he shouted, sounding a lot like a monkey. Hey, that was pretty good, dude, Mr. G said as he snapped the picture. Katie grinned. They were really lucky to have Mr. G for a teacher. Their third grade teacher, Mrs. Dirkman, probably would have sent George to the principal's office for that. She probably wouldn't have let George and Kadeem monkey around with a joke off either. But Mr. G loved when the boys had their joking contests. Kadeem told the first one. What did the banana do when the monkey grabbed for it? I don't know, Emma W. said. The banana split. Kadeem laughed at his own joke. George wasn't about to let Kadeem be the only one to get the laughs. What kinds of keys won't open doors? He asked. What kinds? Kevin replied. Monkeys, donkeys, and turkeys, George shouted. Everyone laughed. The morning went really quickly after that. The kids had a great time hanging their pictures from the trees. Mr. G even snapped a photo of Slinky, the class snake. And the two Emmas worked together to make a cute sign that read, We hang from trees too. By lunchtime, Class 4A was ready for Nellie Farrow's visit. Or at least, most of them were. Katie was the only one who hadn't read her book yet. But that was going to change. "I'll come home with you right after track team practice," Suzanne told Katie as the girls put on their running shoes after school. "Not today," Katie told her. "I've got homework." "But, Katie, we didn't get to work on the website yesterday." "I know," Katie said, "but I have to read Only Orangutans Hang from Trees." "We already talked about that. We're going to sit in the back of the auditorium. We don't have to read the book," Suzanne insisted. "I know I don't have to read it," Katie told Suzanne. "I want to read it." Suzanne rolled her eyes and flipped her long brown ponytail behind her. "Whatever," she said as she raced toward the track. Katie had a lot of homework that night. Mr. G had given them 2 math worksheets, a current event sheets, and some handwriting practice. By the time she finished all that and ate dinner, it was time for bed, and she still hadn't read her book. But Katie had a plan. After her mother kissed her goodnight and turned out the light, Katie pulled a flashlight and her book out from under the covers. She began to read. Or at least, she tried to. The minute Pepper spied the beam from the flashlight, he began running wildly around Katie. He was trying to catch the light. "Pepper, stop it," Katie urged him. But Pepper wouldn't stop. He was having fun chasing the beam of light. He thought Katie was playing a game with him. "Pepper, come on. I have to read," Katie insisted as Pepper jumped up on his hind legs, trying to grab the light. "Mom's going to hear you." "Woof, woof," Pepper answered, barking loudly as he ran across the room again. Within seconds, Mrs. Carew was at Katie's door. "What's going on, you two?" she asked. Katie flicked off the flashlight, but it was too late. Her mother had already spotted it. "Are you reading in bed?" Mrs. Carew asked with a smile. Katie nodded. "I'm glad you like reading so much," Mrs. Carew told her daughter. "But you really have to go to sleep now. You don't want to be tired tomorrow. After all, you're going to meet a real author." She reached over and took the flashlight and book from Katie. "You want to be able to talk about her book without yawning." Katie frowned. She wasn't going to be able to talk about Nellie Farrow's book at all. "Thanks a lot, Pepper," she groaned as she pulled the covers over her head.
2: Chapter 6. Gilderoy Lockhart. The next day, however, Harry barely grinned once. Things started to go downhill from breakfast in the Great Hall. The 4 longhouse tables were laden with tureens of porridge, plates of kippers, mountains of toast, and dishes of eggs and bacon beneath the enchanted ceiling, today a dull, cloudy grey. Harry and Ron sat down at the Gryffindor table next to Hermione, who had her copy of Voyages with Vampires propped open against a milk jug. There was a slight stiffness in the way she said,
3: "Morning,"
2: which told Harry that she was still disapproving of the way they had arrived. Neville Longbottom, on the other hand, greeted them cheerfully. Neville was a round-faced and accident-prone boy with the worst memory of anyone Harry had ever met.
3: "Paused you any minute. I think Gran's sending on a few things I forgot."
2: Harry had only just started his porridge when, sure enough, there was a rushing sound overhead and 100 or so owls streamed in, circling the hall and dropping letters and packages into the chattering crowd. A big lumpy parcel bounced off Neville's head, and a second later something large and grey fell into Hermione's jug, spraying them all with milk and feathers.
4: "Errol!"
2: said Ron, pulling the bedraggled owl out by the feet. Errol slumped, unconscious, onto the table, his legs in the air and a damp red envelope in his beak.
4: "Oh no.
3: It's all right. He's still alive,"
2: said Hermione, prodding Errol gently with the tip of her finger.
4: "It's not that. It's that."
2: Ron was pointing at the red envelope. It looked quite ordinary to Harry, but Ron and Neville were both looking at it as though they expected it to explode.
3: What's the matter?
4: She's sent me a howler.
5: You'd better open it, Ron,
2: said Neville in a timid whisper.
5: It'll be worse if you don't. My gran sent me one once and I ignored it and...
2: He gulped.
5: It was horrible.
2: Harry looked from their petrified faces to the red envelope.
3: What's a howler?
2: But Ron's whole attention was fixed on the letter, which had begun to smoke at the corners.
5: Open it. It'll all be over in a few minutes.
2: Ron stretched out a shaking hand, eased the envelope from Errol's beak and slit it open. Neville stuffed his fingers in his ears. A split second later, Harry knew why. He thought for a moment it had exploded. A roar of sound filled the huge hall, shaking dust from the ceiling.
6: Stealing the car! I wouldn't have been surprised if they'd expelled you! You wait till I get hold of you. I don't suppose you stopped to think what your father and I went through when we saw it had gone.
2: Mrs. Weasley's yells, 100 times louder than usual, made the plates and spoons rattle on the table and echo deafeningly off the stone walls. People throughout the hall were swiveling around to see who had received the howler, and Ron sank so low in his chair that only his crimson forehead could be seen.
6: Letter from Dumbledore last night! I thought your father would die of shame! We didn't bring you up to behave like this! You and Harry could both die!
2: Harry had been wondering when his name was going to crop up. He tried very hard to look as though he couldn't hear the voice that was making his eardrums throb.
6: Absolutely disgusted! Your father's facing an inquiry at work. It's entirely your fault, and if you put another toe out of line, we'll bring you straight back home!
2: A ringing silence fell. The red envelope which had dropped from Ron's hand burst into flames and curled into ashes. Harry and Ron sat stunned, as though a tidal wave had just passed over them. A few people laughed, and gradually, a babble of talk broke out again. Hermione closed Voyages with Vampires and looked down at the top of Ron's head.
7: Well, I don't know what you expected, Ron, but you...
3: Don't tell me I deserved it.
2: Harry pushed his porridge away. His insides were burning with guilt. Mr. Weasley was facing an inquiry at work. After all, Mr. and Mrs. Weasley had done for him over the summer. But he had no time to dwell on this. Professor McGonagall was moving along the Gryffindor table, handing out timetables. Harry took his and saw that they had double herbology with the Hufflepuffs first. Harry, Ron and Hermione left the castle together, crossed the vegetable patch and made for the greenhouses, where the magical plants were kept. At least the howler had done one good thing. Hermione seemed to think they had now been punished enough and was being perfectly friendly again. As they neared the greenhouses, they saw the rest of the class standing outside, waiting for Professor Sprout. Harry, Ron, and Hermione had only just joined them when she came striding into view across the lawn, accompanied by Gilderoy Lockhart. Professor Sprout's arms were full of bandages, and with another twinge of guilt, Harry spotted the whomping willow in the distance, several of its branches now in slings. Professor Sprout was a squat little witch who wore a patched hat over her flyaway hair. There was usually a large amount of earth on her clothes, and her fingernails would have made Aunt Petunia faint. Gilderoy Lockhart, however, was immaculate in sweeping robes of turquoise, his golden hair shining under a perfectly positioned turquoise hat with gold trimming.
8: Oh, hello there!
2: Lockhart called, beaming around at the assembled students.
8: Just been showing Professor Sprout the right way to doctor a whomping willow. But I don't want you running away with the idea that I'm better at herbology than she is. I just happen to have met several of these exotic plants on my travels.
9: Greenhouse 3 today, chaps,
2: said Professor Sprout, who was looking distinctly disgruntled, not at all her usual cheerful self. There was a murmur of interest. They had only ever worked in Greenhouse 1 before. Greenhouse 3 housed far more interesting and dangerous plants. Professor Sprout took a large key from her belt and unlocked the door. Harry caught a whiff of damp earth and fertilizer, mingling with the heavy perfume of some giant umbrella-sized flowers dangling from the ceiling. He was about to follow Ron and Hermione inside when Lockhart's hand shot out,
8: Harry! I've been wanting a word. You don't mind if he's a couple of minutes late, do you, Professor Sprout?
2: Judging by Professor Sprout's scowl, she did mind. But Lockhart said...
8: That's the ticket!
2: ...and closed the greenhouse door in her face.
8: Harry!
2: Said Lockhart, his large white teeth gleaming in the sunlight as he shook his head.
8: Harry, Harry, Harry.
2: Completely nonplussed, Harry said nothing.
8: When I heard... Well, of course, it was all my fault. Could have kicked myself.
2: Harry had no idea what he was talking about. He was about to say so when Lockhart went on.
8: I don't know when I've been more shocked. Flying a car to Hogwarts. Well, of course, I knew at once why you'd done it. Stood out a mile. Harry, Harry, Harry.
2: It was remarkable how he could show every one of those brilliant teeth, even when he wasn't talking.
8: Gave you a taste for publicity, didn't I? Oh, gave you the bug. You got onto the front page of the paper with me and you couldn't wait to do it again.
9: Oh, no, Professor, see...
8: Harry, Harry, Harry,
2: said Lockhart, reaching out and grasping his shoulder.
8: I understand. Natural to want a bit more once you've had that first taste. And I blame myself for giving you that. Because it was bound to go to your head. But see here, young man, you can't start flying cars to try and get yourself noticed. Oh, just calm down, all right? Plenty of time for all that when you're older. Yes, I know what you're thinking. It's all right for him. He's an internationally famous wizard already. But when I was 12, I was just as much of a nobody as you are now. In fact, I'd say I was even more of a nobody. I mean, few people have heard of you, haven't they? All that business with he who must not be named...
2: He glanced at the lightning scar on Harry's forehead.
8: I know. It's not quite as good as winning Witch Weekly's Most Charming Smile Award 5 times in a row, as I have. But it's a start, Harry. It's a start.
2: He gave Harry a hearty wink and strode off. Harry stood stunned for a few seconds, then, remembering he was supposed to be in the greenhouse, he opened the door and slid inside. Professor Sprout was standing behind a trestle bench in the centre of the greenhouse. About 20 pairs of different coloured earmuffs were lying on the bench. When Harry had taken his place between Ron and Hermione, she said,
0: "We'll be repotting mandrakes today. Now, who can tell me the properties of the mandrake?"
2: To nobody's surprise, Hermione's hand was first into the air.
10: "Mandrake or mandragora is a powerful restorative,"
2: said Hermione, sounding as usual as though she had swallowed the textbook.
10: "It is used to return people who've been transfigured or cast to their original state."
0: "Excellent. 10 points to Gryffindor." "The mandrake forms an essential part of most antidotes. It is also, however, dangerous. Who can tell me why?"
2: Hermione's hand narrowly missed Harry's glasses as it shot up again.
10: "The cry of the mandrake is fatal to anyone who hears it."
0: "Precisely. Take another 10 points. Now, the mandrakes we have here are still very young."
2: She pointed to a row of deep trays as she spoke, and everyone shuffled forward for a better look. 100 or so tufty little plants, purplish-green in colour, were growing there in rows. They looked quite unremarkable to Harry, who didn't have the slightest idea what Hermione meant by the cry of the mandrake.
0: "Everyone, take a pair of earmuffs."
2: There was a scramble as everyone tried to seize a pair that wasn't pink and fluffy.
0: "When I tell you to put them on, make sure your ears are completely covered. When it is safe to remove them, I will give you the thumbs up. Right, earmuffs on."
2: Harry snapped the earmuffs over his ears. They shut out sound completely. Professor Sprout put a pink fluffy pair over her own ears, rolled up the sleeves of her robes, grasped one of the tufty plants firmly, and pulled hard. Harry let out a gasp of surprise that no one could hear. Instead of roots, a small, muddy, and extremely ugly baby popped out of the earth. The leaves were growing right out of his head. He had pale green, mottled skin and was clearly bawling at the top of his lungs. Professor Sprout took a large plant pot from under the table and plunged the mandrake into it, burying him in dark, damp compost until only the tufted leaves were visible. Professor Sprout dusted off her hands, gave them all the thumbs up, and removed her own earmuffs.
0: As our mandrakes are only seedlings, their cries won't kill yet,
2: she said calmly, as though she'd just done nothing more exciting than water a begonia.
0: However, they will knock you out for several hours, and as I'm sure none of you want to miss your first day back, make sure your earmuffs are securely in place while you work. I will attract your attention when it is time to pack up. Four to a tray. There is a large supply of pots here. Compost in the sacks over there, and be careful of the venomous tentacula. It's teething.
2: She gave a sharp slap to a spiky dark red plant as she spoke, making it draw in the long feelers that had been inching sneakily over her shoulder. Harry, Ron, and Hermione were joined at their tray by a curly-haired Hufflepuff boy Harry knew by sight, but had never spoken to.
11: Justin Finch Fletchley,
2: he said brightly, shaking Harry by the hand.
11: No, you are, of course, the famous Harry Potter. Mm. And you're Hermione Granger, always topping everything.
2: Hermione beamed as she had her hand shaken too.
11: And Ron Weasley, wasn't that your flying car?
2: Ron didn't smile. The Howler was obviously still on his mind.
11: That Lockhart's something, isn't he?
2: Said Justin happily, as they began filling their plant pots with dragon dung compost.
11: Awfully brave chap. Have you read his books? I'd have died of fear if I'd been cornered in a telephone box by a werewolf. But he stayed cool, and zap, just fantastic. My name was down for Eton, you know. I can't tell you how glad I am I came here instead. Of course, Mother was slightly disappointed, but since I made her read Lockhart's books, I think she's begun to see how useful it'll be to have a fully trained wizard in the family.
2: After that, they didn't have much chance to talk. Their earmuffs were back on, and they needed to concentrate on the mandrakes. Professor Sprout had made it look extremely easy, but it wasn't. The mandrakes didn't like coming out of the earth, but didn't seem to want to go back into it either. They squirmed, kicked, flailed their sharp little fists, and gnashed their teeth. Harry spent 10 whole minutes trying to squash a particularly fat one into a pot. By the end of the class, Harry, like everyone else, was sweaty, aching, and covered in earth. They traipsed back to the castle for a quick wash, and then the Gryffindors hurried off to Transfiguration. Professor McGonagall's classes were always hard work, but today was especially difficult. Everything Harry had learned last year seemed to have leaked out of his head during the summer. He was supposed to be turning a beetle into a button, but all he managed to do was give his beetle a lot of exercise as it scuttled over the desktop, avoiding his wand. Ron was having far worse problems. He had patched up his wand with some borrowed spellotape, but it seemed to be damaged beyond repair. It kept crackling and sparking at odd moments, and every time Ron tried to transfigure his beetle, it engulfed him in thick, grey smoke, which smelled of rotten eggs. Unable to see what he was doing, Ron accidentally squashed his beetle with his elbow and had to ask for a new one. Professor McGonagall wasn't pleased. Oh, Christ. Harry was relieved to hear the lunch bell. His brain felt like a wrung sponge. Everyone filed out of the classroom except him and Ron, who was whacking his wand furiously on the desk.
12: Stupid, useless thing!
9: Right home for another one,
2: Harry suggested, as the wand let off a volley of bangs like a firecracker.
12: Oh, yeah, and get another howler back,
2: said Ron, stuffing the now hissing wand into his bag.
12: It's your own fault your wand got snapped.
2: They went down to lunch, where Ron's mood was not improved by Hermione showing them the handful of perfect coat buttons she had produced in Transfiguration.
12: What have
9: we got this afternoon?
2: Said Harry, hastily changing the subject.
10: Defence Against the Dark Arts.
9: Why?
2: Demanded Ron, seizing her timetable.
12: Have you outlined all Lockhart's lessons in Little Heart?
2: Hermione snatched the timetable back, flushing furiously. They finished lunch and went outside into the overcast courtyard. Hermione sat down on a stone step and buried her nose in Voyages with Vampires again. Harry and Ron stood talking about Quidditch for several minutes before Harry became aware that he was being closely watched. Looking up, he saw the very small, mousy-haired boy he'd seen trying on the sorting hat last night, staring at Harry as though transfixed. He was clutching what looked like an ordinary muggle camera, and the moment Harry looked at him, he went bright red.
13: All right, Harry. I'm Colin Creevy,
2: he said breathlessly, taking a tentative step forward.
13: I'm in Gryffindor too. Do you think... would it be all right if... can I have a picture?
2: He said, raising the camera hopefully.
13: A picture? So I can prove I've met you,
2: said Colin Creevy eagerly, edging further forwards.
13: I know all about you. Everyone's told me. About how you survived when you know who tried to kill you, and how he disappeared, and everything, and how you've still got a lightning scar on your forehead.
2: His eyes raked Harry's hairline.
13: And a boy in my dormitory said, if I develop the film in the right potion, the pictures will move.
2: Colin drew a great shuddering breath of excitement and said,
13: It's brilliant here, isn't it? I never knew all the old stuff I could do was magic till I got the letter from Hogwarts. My dad's a milkman. He couldn't believe it either. So I'm taking loads of pictures to send home to him. And it would be really good if I had one of you.
2: He looked imploringly at Harry.
13: Maybe your friend could take it and I could stand next to you. And then, could you sign it?
14: Signed photos? You're giving out signed photos, Potter.
2: Loud and scathing, Draco Malfoy's voice echoed around the courtyard. He had stopped right behind Colin, flanked, as he always was at Hogwarts, by his large and thuggish cronies, Crabbe and Goyle.
14: Everyone queue up!
2: Malfoy roared to the crowd.
14: Harry Potter's giving out signed photos!
9: No, I'm not!
2: Said Harry, angrily, his fists clenching.
9: Shut up, Malfoy!
13: You're just jealous!
2: Piped up Colin, whose entire body was about as thick as Crabbe's neck.
14: Jealous?
2: Said Malfoy, who didn't need to shout any more. Half the courtyard was listening in.
14: Of what? I don't want a foul scar right across my head, thanks. I don't think getting your head cut open makes you that special, myself.
2: Crabbe and Goyle were sniggering stupidly.
14: Eat slugs, Malfoy!
2: Crabbe stopped laughing and started rubbing his conker-like knuckles in a menacing way.
14: Be careful, Weasley. You don't want to start any trouble, or your mummy will have to come and take you away from school.
2: He put on a shrill, piercing voice.
15: If you put another toe out of line...
2: A knot of Slytherin fifth years nearby laughed loudly at this.
14: Weasley would like a signed photo, Potter. It'd be worth more than his family's whole house.
2: Ron whipped out his spellotaped wand, but Hermione shut Voyages with Vampires with a snap and whispered,
13: Look out!
16: What's all this? What's all this?
2: Gilderoy Lockhart was striding towards them, his turquoise robe swirling behind him.
16: Who's giving out signed photos?
2: Harry started to speak, but he was cut short as Lockhart flung an arm around his shoulders and thundered jovially.
16: Shouldn't have asked. We meet again, Harry.
2: Pinned to Lockhart's side and burning with humiliation, Harry saw Malfoy slide smirking back into the crowd.
16: Come on then, Mr. Creevy,
2: said Lockhart, beaming at Colin.
16: A double portrait. Can't say fairer than that, and we'll both sign it for you.
2: Colin fumbled for his camera and took the picture as the bell rang behind them, signalling the start of afternoon classes.
16: Off you go. Move along there.
2: Lockhart called the crowd. And he set off back to the castle with Harry, who was wishing he knew a good vanishing spell, still clasped to his side.
16: A word to the wise, Harry.
2: Said Lockhart, paternally, as they entered the building through a side door.
16: I covered up for you back there with young Creevy.
8: If he was photographing me, too, your schoolfellows won't think you're setting yourself up so much.
2: Deaf to Harry's stammers, Lockhart swept him down a corridor lined with staring students and up a staircase.
8: Let me just say that

0: and Ron and Hermione sat down on either side of Harry.
1: You could have fried an egg on your face. You'd better hope Creevy doesn't meet Ginny. They'll be starting a Harry Potter fan club.
2: Shut up!
0: The last thing he needed was for Lockhart to hear the phrase Harry Potter fan club. When the whole class was seated, Lockhart cleared his throat loudly and silence fell. He reached forward, picked up Neville Longbottom's copy of Travels with Trolls and held it up to show his own winking portrait on the front.
3: Me,
0: he said, pointing at it and winking as well.
3: Gilderoy Lockhart, Order of Merlin, third class, honorary member of the Dark Force Defence League and 5 times winner of Witch Weekly's Most Charming Smile Award. But I don't talk about that. I didn't get rid of the abandoned banshee by smiling at her. Ha!
0: He waited for them to laugh. A few people smiled weakly.
3: I see you've all bought a complete set of my books. Well done. I thought we'd start today with a little quiz. Nothing to worry about. Just to check how well you've read them, how much you've taken in.
0: When he had handed out the test papers, he returned to the front of the class and said,
3: You have 30 minutes. Start now.
0: Harry looked down at his paper and read,
3: 1. What is Gilderoy Lockhart's favourite colour? 2. What is Gilderoy Lockhart's secret ambition? 3. What, in your opinion, is Gilderoy Lockhart's greatest achievement to date?
0: On and on it went, over 3 sides of paper, right down to...
3: 54. When is Gilderoy Lockhart's birthday and what would his ideal gift be?
0: Half an hour later, Lockhart collected in the papers and rifled through them in front of the class.
3: Tut, tut. Hardly any of you remembered that my favourite colour is lilac. I say so in Year with a Yeti. And a few of you need to read Wanderings with Werewolves more carefully. I clearly state in Chapter 12 that my ideal birthday gift would be harmony between all magic and non-magic peoples. Though I wouldn't say no to a large bottle of Ogden's Old Fire Whiskey.
0: He gave them another roguish wink. Yeah. Ron was now staring at Lockhart with an expression of disbelief on his face. Seamus Finnegan and Dean Thomas, who were sitting in front, were shaking with silent laughter. Hermione, on the other hand, was listening to Lockhart with rapt attention and gave a start when he mentioned her name.
3: But Miss Hermione Granger knew my secret ambition is to rid the world of evil and market my own range of hair care potions. Good girl! In fact...
0: He flipped her paper over.
3: Full marks! Where is Miss Hermione Granger?
0: Hermione raised a trembling hand.
3: Excellent. Quite excellent. Take 10 points for Gryffindor. And so, to business.
0: He bent down behind his desk and lifted a large, covered cage onto it.
3: Now, be warned. It is my job to arm you against the foulest creatures known to wizard kind. You may find yourselves facing your worst fears in this room. Know only that no harm can befall you whilst I am here. All I ask is that you remain calm.
0: In spite of himself, Harry leaned around his pile of books for a better look at the cage. Lockhart placed a hand on the cover. Dean and Seamus had stopped laughing now. Neville was cowering in his front row seat.
3: I must ask you not to scream. It might provoke them.
0: As the whole class held its breath, Lockhart whipped off the cover.
3: Yes! Freshly caught Cornish Pixie!
0: Seamus Finnegan couldn't control himself. He let out a snort of laughter which even Lockhart couldn't mistake for a scream of terror.
3: Yeah.
0: He smiled at Seamus.
4: Well, they're not very dangerous, are they?
3: Well, don't be so sure,
0: said Lockhart, waggling a finger annoyingly at Seamus.
3: Devilish tricky little blighters they can be.
0: The pixies were

0: Electric blue and about 8 inches high, with pointed faces and voices so shrill, it was like listening to a lot of budgies arguing. The moment the cover had been removed, they'd started jabbering and rocketing around, rattling the bars and pulling bizarre faces at the people nearest them.
1: Right then, let's see what you make of them.
0: And he opened the cage. It was pandemonium. The pixies shot in every direction like rockets. Two of them seized Neville by the ears and lifted him into the air. Several shot straight through the window, showering the back row with broken glass. The rest proceeded to wreck the classroom more effectively than a rampaging rhino. They grabbed ink bottles and sprayed the class with them, shredded books and papers, tore pictures from the walls, upended the waste bin, grabbed bags and books and threw them out of the smashed window. Within minutes, half the class was sheltering under desks and Neville was swinging from the candelabra in the ceiling.
1: Come on now, round them up! Round them up, they're only pixies.
0: He rolled up his sleeves, brandished his wand, and bellowed.
1: Pesky pixie, pestonomy!
0: It had absolutely no effect. One of the pixies seized Lockhart's wand and threw it out of the window too. Lockhart gulped and dived under his own desk, narrowly avoiding being squashed by Neville, who fell a second later as the candelabra gave way. The bell rang and there was a mad rush towards the exit. In the relative calm that followed, Lockhart straightened up, caught sight of Harry, Ron and Hermione, who were almost at the door, and said,
2: "Well, I'll ask you three to just nip the rest of them back into their cage."
0: He swept past them and shut the door quickly behind him.
3: "Can you believe him?"
0: roared Ron, as one of the remaining pixies bit him painfully on the ear.
3: "He just wants to give us some hands-on experience,"
0: said Hermione, immobilizing two pixies at once with a clever freezing charm and stuffing them back into their cage.
4: "Hands-on,"
0: said Harry, who was trying to grab a pixie dancing out of reach with its tongue out.
4: "Hermione, they didn't have a clue what he was doing."
3: "Rubbish. You've read his books. Look at all those amazing things he's done."
5: "He says he's done."
6: Chapter 11. The crowd of parents and children grew more and more upset. So did the photographer. "Ella, what happened?" he demanded.
7: "Well, that baby really stunk, so I moved away, and I stepped onto the train track, and then the North Pole Express scooped me up, then I hit the tree and..." Katie began.
5: "No, not that," the photographer said angrily. "I saw that. I mean, what happened to John?"
7: "John?" Katie asked. "Who's John?"
5: "The guy who was playing Santa," the photographer reminded her. He sounded kind of angry.
7: "Oh, him. He quit," Katie explained.
5: "This is awful," the photographer moaned. "I can't have a winter wonderland without a Santa Claus."
7: "Can't you hire somebody else to pretend to be Santa?" Katie asked.
5: "At this time of year?" the photographer asked. "All the really good Santa impersonators already have jobs."
7: "Well, maybe you can get John to come back," Katie suggested.
5: "I sure hope so," the photographer agreed. "But I can't leave now. I have to deal with all these angry people. You'll have to find him and talk him into coming back to work."
7: "Me?" Katie asked. "Why me?"
5: "Because you gave him the dirty baby and hit him in the head with the ornaments," the photographer insisted. "Don't just stand here talking. Go. He shouldn't be too hard to find. Just look for the guy in the red velvet suit with the pillow stuffed in the belly."
7: As Katie walked away, she wondered what she could possibly say that would make John go back to playing Santa Claus. She just had to bring him back. The photographer, Ella, and all those children were depending on her. What would the Winter Wonderland be without its Santa Claus? Katie wandered through the mall, searching for John. but she didn't see him anywhere. It was like he'd magically disappeared or something. She turned down a small hallway. It didn't have any stores in it, just a big door that led to one of the loading docks. She looked around to see if John was there, but the hallway was completely empty. Katie stood there for a minute and leaned against the wall. A tear ran down her cheek. She felt really bad about ruining the Winter Wonderland for everyone. Just then, Katie felt a cold, wintry breeze blowing on the back of her neck. She turned quickly to see if the door that led to the loading dock was open. Nope. It was shut tight. But there was definitely a wind blowing in the hallway. That could mean only one thing. The magic wind was back. Instantly, the magic wind picked up speed. It was blowing wildly now, circling faster and faster around Katie. It was a cold wind, like the kind you would find at the North Pole. And then, suddenly, the magic wind stopped blowing. It had disappeared just as suddenly as it had come. The wind was gone, but Katie was back. She smiled. It was good to be wearing her own clothes again. She was happy not to smell like baby throw-up anymore. Unfortunately, the photographer probably wasn't too happy right now. He still didn't have his Santa. At least not yet. Katie might not have found John, but she did know a way the photographer could have a Santa for his Winter Wonderland. She couldn't wait to tell him. Quickly, she ran out of the hallway toward the center of the mall. By the time Katie had arrived back at the Winter Wonderland, most of the parents and children were gone. But the photographer was still there, and so was the real Ella.
8: "What do you mean you don't know what I'm talking about?" Katie heard the photographer demand. "I told you to go find John and talk him into coming back here."
7: I sort of remember you saying something about that," Ella said.
8: "Sort of?" the photographer shouted. "What do you mean, sort of?"
7: "The thing is, I don't really know what I remember," Ella explained. "It's all sort of fuzzy." Excuse me?" Katie interrupted.
8: "Oh no, it's you again," Ella said.
7: "Didn't you and your friend cause enough trouble by telling that boy that the man in the chair wasn't the real Santa?" Katie blushed. She still felt bad about that. "I didn't mean to talk so loudly," she assured Ella. "But that guy really didn't seem like Santa. He didn't like babies unless they were clean, and he didn't smile or say ho, ho, ho a lot."
8: "Well, he was the best I could find," the photographer told Katie. "And now he's gone."
7: Katie blushed. She was really glad Ella and the photographer didn't know that was her fault, too. "I could help you solve your problem," Katie volunteered.
8: "You?"
7: Ella asked.
8: "What could a kid like you do?" "It's not like we have a kid-sized Santa costume here," the photographer told Katie.
7: "I don't need a costume," Katie assured him. "I just need a cell phone."
8: "A cell phone? Why?" the photographer asked.
7: "To call my grandmother," Katie explained. "She has a friend who would be perfect for the job."
9: Chapter 16. Lexi closed the bakery shortly after the meeting. Cassie had baked the meringue cookies to perfection, and they sat perfectly lined up on the baking sheet, cooling in the oven. She popped one of the pink confections into her mouth, letting it melt on her tongue. Did they need more sugar? She'd eaten so many of them over the past few days, it was impossible to tell. She placed 2 dozen of them carefully in a white bakery box and headed home. Well, not exactly home. She had made a little bit of a detour to the Sullivan's house, just 2 houses down from Jack's. Mary Sullivan answered the door. Intelligent green eyes set wide in a heart-shaped face smiled at Lexi, and Lexi realized Mary was still a beauty, even in her late 70s. No wonder Earl had put the moves on her.
10: What a surprise. It's nice to see you, Lexi.
9: Despite her words, Mary didn't seem all that surprised. Lexi held up the box of cookies. I brought you some cookies from my bakery. It's my new recipe for the Brook Ridge Dessert Contest.
10: Oh, how nice.
9: Mary took the box from her and gestured for her to come in.
10: Patty, look who's here.
9: Patty Sullivan appeared in the kitchen doorway, his bald head showing patches of gray on the side. His face was etched with wrinkles, but his eyes were still bright and intelligent. He smiled at Lexi.
11: Hi, Lexi. That's nice of you to stop over.
9: He stepped aside, then pulled out a kitchen chair for Lexi, and she sat at the pine plank kitchen table, her lips turning up at the corners in appreciation of the gentlemanly gesture.
10: I was just telling Mona we don't see enough of you,
9: Mary said as she bustled around the country-style kitchen, getting a plate and arranging the cookies on it. Oh, did you see her recently? Mary and Patty exchanged a look.
10: Well, not recently.
9: Mary slid the plate onto the table.
10: I think we saw her at the senior book sale last month. Right, Patty?
11: Yes, I think that's the last time we saw her,
9: Patty said, his focus on transferring the cookies to the smaller plate Mary had put in front of him.
10: This was a lovely gesture to bring us your cookies. Do you need feedback on your recipe?
9: Mary asked. I'd love some, Lexi replied. But actually, I have a question.
10: Oh.
9: Mary shot up out of her chair and headed to the stove, then half turned to look at Lexi.
10: Tea?
9: Yes, thanks.
11: So, tell us about this dessert contest.
9: Patty took a bite of cookie. It's the yearly contest, but that's not why I came. Patty stopped chewing and looked directly at Lexi, his brows ticking up a fraction of an inch. You probably know about the discovery in Jack's basement, Lexi continued. Mary blanched as she set a dainty porcelain cup with a tea bag on a string in front of Lexi.
10: Yes, terrible to think that was right under our noses.
11: Sure is.
9: Patty reached absently for another cookie, his eyes never leaving Lexi's face. You know it was Earl's chute, right? Lexi asked.
11: We heard.
9: I know he lived in the neighborhood for a short time. How well did you know him?
11: Hardly at all.
9: Patty's reply was abrupt.
11: He lived down on the other street.
10: We didn't associate with him,
9: Mary added. No? Sam, down at the pub, said you had a run-in with him more than once. Lexi pretended to watch the steam curl out of her cup, as the Sullivans exchanged a startled look. Mary put her dainty porcelain white hand over Patty's larger, work-scarred one.
10: I guess we should tell her.
9: Lexi perked up. Now she was getting somewhere. Patty nodded.
11: That's true. We did have a run-in.
10: You see, Earl took a liking to my Mary, and I just couldn't have him pressing his amorous intentions on her. So I had to show him what not. My hero.
9: Mary smiled up at Patty, and he returned the look. Lexi could practically feel true love radiating from them, and her heart pinched. She sure hoped she wouldn't have to send the lovebirds to jail for murder. Just what exactly do you mean by what not? Lexi asked.
11: I told him in no uncertain terms to leave her alone.
9: Patty's face took on a sheepish look.
11: And maybe I got a little physical too.
9: How physical? Lexi asked.
11: Well, I didn't kill him, if that's what you're asking.
9: Patty avoided Lexi's eyes by digging for another cookie.
11: He deserved what he got, though.
9: Mary nodded solemnly in agreement, and Lexi decided not to press them. She figured it wouldn't get her anywhere to accuse Patty, especially not without solid evidence. Is it true the MacDonalds were on vacation that summer?
11: You mean the summer Arl died?
9: Patty asked. Lexi nodded.
10: They were, Mary said. I remember, because Lois sent us a lovely postcard. I dug it out after I heard about Arl on the news to check the year. I have it right here.
9: She twisted around and grabbed a postcard from atop a pine dry sink behind her, then read the card to Lexi.
10: Having a great time. Wish you were here.
9: Mary pointed to the upper right corner.
10: And there's the postmark, right there. August 13th, 1955.
9: Mary handed the postcard over to Lexi. It was a linen-style card, typical of the 1950s. The image was of a gondola in a crowded canal. Venice. The back was yellowed with a few stains. The message in blue pen had faded over the years, but the postmark was clear as a bell. Lexi handed the card back to Mary, making a mental note to tell Davies about it. That card was proof the MacDonalds couldn't have killed Arl. And you didn't notice anything strange going on at their house while they were gone? Lexi asked.
11: We can't really see the house from here, Paddy replied. That's two houses down and offset from us. But we saw the contractor in the driveway. They were having the basement refinished that summer.
9: Yeah, I heard, Lexi said. You know, Arl was found stuffed into a small room in the basement. The room had been sealed up as part of the remodel, and no one even knew it was there. How do you think he ended up in there? Mary and Paddy looked at each other.
10: We talked about that, and we figure it must have been the stranger.
9: So they'd seen the mysterious stranger too, Lexi thought. Something was fishy about this stranger, but she hoped it turned out that the stranger was the killer, or Bobby Nussbaum, because if not, then Paddy Sullivan and Floyd Nichols were the next most likely candidates. Some of the other neighbors reported this stranger, too, Lexi said. I'm not sure I understand. Was he just skulking around the neighborhood, or was he doing something? Was he here every day? Did you see him? Paddy and Mary glanced at each other out of the corner of their eyes. Mary got busy digging for a cookie in the bakery box.
11: He was just seen lurking around, mostly at night. I can't say as he ever did anything.
9: Paddy pressed his lips together and looked at the ceiling as if trying to dig up his memories of the stranger.
11: I saw him a couple of times, and once I heard him in the backyard arguing with Arl.
9: Lexi perked up. You saw him argue with Arl?
11: Yes, that's right. At least, I think it was them. It was dark out, and I couldn't really make out who it was or what they were saying, but it was loud. They were out in the back, between the backyards, and I thought it was odd, since it seemed to be coming from the MacDonalds, but I knew they were out of town.
9: Really? When was that? Could it have been the night Arl was murdered?
11: Oh, I can't remember exactly. I knew it was hot, though, as we had the windows open, and that's how I heard them.
9: Did you happen to see this stranger? Paddy and Mary glanced at each other.
11: I did catch a glimpse,
9: Paddy said. What did he look like? The two exchanged another glance.
11: Well, Paddy stammered.
10: He was a ruffian. Mary cut in. You know the type, all scraggly with facial hair and an unkempt appearance.
9: How tall was he? What colour hair did he have?
10: He was about average, I'd say, with brown hair. It's hard to describe, really, wasn't he, dear?
9: Mary looked at Paddy.
11: Yes, he was. Very nondescript, Paddy said.
9: Lexi felt a niggle of doubt. This was not how the others had described the stranger. Was it possible there was more than one stranger? Or maybe their memories were faulty, since all the witnesses were old, and over 50 years had passed since they'd seen him. Ed Johnston mentioned something about Earl selling insurance. Lexi decided to move on to her next question. Patty's face turned red. Lexi noticed he avoided looking at Mary.
11: Insurance? I don't remember that.
9: Lexi wasn't surprised. She figured no one wanted to admit to being scammed by Earl. So, tell me what you thought of the cookies. Lexi pointed to the bakery box.
11: Oh, they were very nice, dear.
9: Mary looked down at her plate, which had a half-finished cookie on it.
12: No, really, Lexi said. You won't hurt my feelings. I've heard the recipe needs more sugar, and it's important for me to know, as I want to win. I'm going up against Violet Switzer.
9: Mary's hand flew to her mouth.
11: Oh, dear, she's a tough competitor.
12: Oh, that's right. Lexi stood to leave. You probably know her. I heard she used to live in the neighborhood.
11: Well, a few streets over,
9: Patty corrected her. Did she know Earl? Lexi asked. Patty and Mary looked at each other again. Mary shrugged.
11: I can't rightly say. But if you're going up against her, good luck. She takes her contests very seriously. Maybe a little more sugar in the cookies won't hurt.
9: They walked Lexi to the living room. As she turned to thank them, a fuchsia sparkle from the table beside the recliner caught her eye. Lexi frowned at the table where a familiar pair of fuchsia-studded glasses was folded up beside the lamp.
12: Are those my grandmother's reading glasses?
9: Mary and Patty both swiveled their heads to follow her gaze.
11: No, no, these are mine.
9: Mary picked them up and shoved them on her face.
11: They're a very common design for reading glasses. Lots of us ladies have them.
13: That's right, and you look lovely in them,
9: Patty said.
11: Well, thanks for coming by, and you have a nice day.
9: Mary bumped her shin on the coffee table as she practically pushed Lexi toward the door.
12: Thanks, you too, Lexi said.
11: Good luck with the dessert contest,
9: Patty called out, and then promptly shut the door before Lexi had even stepped off the first step.
12: I'm beginning to think we should move, Lexi said to Jack over pizza in the kitchen of their home after her visit with the Sullivans.
14: Why is that?
9: She glanced out the window.
12: I think we might be living in a neighborhood of murderers.
9: Jack chuckled.
14: Surely that can't be true. There hasn't been a murder here in over 50 years.
9: Lexi laughed. True, and I don't really think any of the neighbors are killers. But I am sure a few of them have been lying to me.
14: I remember you were suspicious that Floyd Nichols knew the year Earl died when he claimed he hadn't heard about it on the news.
9: Jack folded a slice of green pepper, onion, and hamburger pizza and paused, holding it in front of his mouth.
14: Did something happen at the Sullivans?
9: Sort of. Lexi picked a pepperoni off her slice and popped it into her mouth, then wiped her greasy fingers on a napkin.
12: They're a really sweet couple, and you can tell they are devoted to each other. Patty said he had to defend Mary against Earl. But I think they lied to me, too.
14: About Earl being interested in Mary?
12: No, I'm sure that part is true. But I got the feeling something was off. They'd said they hadn't talked to Nans in weeks, but I saw her reading glasses there, and I know Nans had those the other day.
14: I think you might be reading too much into this. The Sullivans are old. They probably just lost track of time.
9: Jack reached over and wiped some cheese from the corner of her mouth.
14: When you're retired, it's harder to remember if it's been a couple of days or a couple of weeks.
12: True. But I know Mary lied about the glasses because she said they were hers,
14: but she just read a postcard to me less than an hour before without any glasses on at all. Why would they lie if they had nothing to hide? Jack shrugged. You tell me. There's another strange thing, too. Lexi broke a tiny piece of crust off her pizza and fed it to Sprinkles, who had been sitting next to Lexi and quietly begging for some with pleading brown eyes. The descriptions of this stranger everyone seems to have seen are all different. Again, that could be due to age and memory. A lot of time has passed. But I have to admit, this case sure is getting strange, especially with the feds coming in. Lexi's brows dipped together. Yeah, what about that? Why do you think the feds are interested? I don't know. I guess Davy's insurance scam theory makes sense. The two guys they sent, Binder and Fluke, have taken over one of the interrogation rooms down at the station, but they are pretty tight-lipped about what they're doing in there. Davies is all riled up about it. I bet she is. Do you think we can trust her?
15: Oh, sure. She's not that bad. She just likes to do things her way, and it's better than letting the feds have total control.
14: Jack grimaced.
15: From what I've seen, they don't seem too competent, and I get the feeling they're more interested in getting the case over with quickly than figuring out what really happened.
14: Lexi's gut churned, making her wish she hadn't eaten that third piece of pizza. You don't think they just pin it on someone without evaluating the evidence properly, do you?
15: I hope not. But that's why it's important we keep looking into it, too. And that we keep Davies informed so she can do things through proper police channels.
14: Okay, I'll call Davies tomorrow and let her in on my conversation with the Sullivans. Lexi rose from the table, grabbed their plates, and put them in the sink. She paused, a fluttery sensation nagging at her stomach, as she looked out the window at the yellow crime scene tape stretched across Jack's bulkhead. You know, I can't help but feel like something isn't right, like someone is leaving something out or trying to misdirect us.
15: I know what you mean. With all the strange forgetfulness going on, I have a bad feeling myself. Which is why we need to get to the bottom of this before the feds do. Just in case.
14: Lexi turned from the window, a puzzled look on her face. Just in case of what?
15: In case the evidence starts to hit too close to home.
14: Jack's eyes were dark with concern.
15: Because from where I'm sitting, a lot of the loose ends seem to point directly toward Nance.
16: Chapter 19. Dawn and Dusk. In early June, when the sand hills were a great glory of pink wild roses and the glen was smothered in apple blossoms, Marilla arrived at the little house, accompanied by a black horsehair trunk patterned with brass nails, which had reposed undisturbed in the Green Gables garret for half a century. Susan Baker, who, during her few weeks' sojourn in the little house, had come to worship young Mrs. Doctor, as she called Anne, with blind fervor, looked rather jealously askance at Marilla at first. But as Marilla did not try to interfere in kitchen matters, and showed no desire to interrupt Susan's ministrations to young Mrs. Doctor, the good handmaiden became reconciled to her presence and told her cronies at the Glen that Miss Cuthbert was a fine old lady and knew her place. One evening, when the sky's limpid bowl was filled with a red glory, and the robins were thrilling the golden twilight with jubilant hymns to the stars of evening, there was a sudden commotion in the little house of dreams. Telephone messages were sent up to the Glen. Dr. Dave and a white-capped nurse came hastily down. Marilla paced the garden walks between the quaog shells, murmuring prayers between her set lips. And Susan sat in the kitchen with cotton wool in her ears and her apron over her head. Leslie, looking out from the house up the brook, saw that every window of the little house was alight and did not sleep that night. The June night was short, but it seemed an eternity to those who waited and watched. Oh, will it never end? Said Marilla. Then she saw how grave the nurse and Dr. Dave looked, and she dared ask no more questions. Suppose Anne... But Marilla could not suppose it. Do not tell me, said Susan fiercely, answering the anguish in Marilla's eyes, that God could be so cruel as to take that darling lamb from us when we all love her so much. He's taken others as well, beloved, said Marilla hoarsely. But at dawn, when the rising sun rent apart the mists hanging over the sandbar and made rainbows of them, joy came to the little house. Anne was safe, and a wee white lady with her mother's big eyes was lying beside her. Gilbert, his face gray and haggard from his night's agony, came down to tell Marilla and Susan. Thank God, shuddered Marilla. Susan got up and took the cotton wool out of her ears. Now for breakfast, she said briskly. I am of the opinion that we will all be glad of a bite and sup. You tell young Mrs. Doctor not to worry about a single thing. Susan is at the helm. You tell her just to think of her baby. Gilbert smiled sadly as he went away. Anne, her pale face blanched with its baptism of pain, her eyes aglow with the holy passion of motherhood, did not need to be told to think of her baby. She thought of nothing else. For a few hours she tasted of happiness so rare and exquisite that she wondered if the angels in heaven did not envy her. "Little Joyce," she murmured when Marilla came in to see the baby. "We planned to call her that, if she were a girlie. There were so many we would have liked to name her for. We couldn't choose between them. So we decided on Joyce. We can call her Joy, for short. Joy, it suits so well. Oh, Marilla, I thought I was happy before. Now I know I just dreamed a pleasant dream of happiness. This is the reality."
17: "You mustn't talk, Anne. Wait till you're stronger," said Marilla warningly.
16: "You know how hard it is for me not to talk," smiled Anne. At first she was too weak and too happy to notice that Gilbert and the nurse looked grave and Marilla sorrowful. Then, as subtly and coldly and remorselessly as a sea frog stealing landward, fear crept into her heart. Why was not Gilbert gladder? Why would he not talk about the baby? Why would they not let her have it with her after the first heavenly happy hour? Was there anything wrong? "Gilbert," whispered Anne imploringly, "the baby is all right, isn't she? Tell me. Tell me." Gilbert was a long while in turning round. Then he bent over Anne and looked in her eyes. Marilla, listening fearfully outside the door, heard a pitiful, heartbroken moan and fled to the kitchen where Susan was weeping. "Oh, the poor lamb! The poor lamb! How can she bear it, Miss Cuthbert? I'm afraid it will kill her. She has been that built up and happy, longing for that baby and planning for it. Cannot anything be done, nohow, Miss Cuthbert?"
17: "I'm afraid not, Susan. Gilbert says there is no hope. He knew from the first the little thing couldn't live."
16: "It's such a sweet baby," sobbed Susan. "I never saw one so white. They are mostly red or yellow, and it opened its big eyes as if it was months old. The little, little thing! Oh, the poor young Mrs. Doctor!"
17: At sunset, the little soul that had come with the dawning went away, leaving heartbreak behind it. Miss Cornelia took the wee white lady from the kindly but stranger hands of the nurse and dressed the tiny waxen form in the beautiful dress Leslie had made for it. Leslie had asked her to do that. Then she took it back and laid it beside the poor, broken, tear-blinded little mother. "The Lord has given, and the Lord has taken away, dearie," she said through her own tears. "Blessed be the name of the Lord." Then she went away, leaving Anne and Gilbert alone together with their dead.
16: The next day, the small white Joy was laid in a velvet casket, which Leslie had lined with apple blossoms, and taken to the graveyard of the church across the harbor. Miss Cornelia and Marilla put all the little love-made garments away, together with the ruffled basket which had been befrilled and belaced for dimpled limbs and downy head. Little Joy was never to sleep there. She had found a colder, narrower bed. "This has been an awful disappointment to me," sighed Miss Cornelia. "I've looked forward to this baby, and I did want it to be a girl, too." "I can only be thankful that Anne's life was spared," said Marilla, with a shiver, recalling those hours of darkness when the girl she loved was passing through the valley of the shadow. "Poor, poor lamb! Her heart is broken," said Susan. "I envy Anne," said Leslie suddenly and fiercely, "and I'd envy her even if she died. She was a mother for one beautiful day. I'd gladly give my life for that." "I wouldn't talk like that, Leslie, dearie," said Miss Cornelia deprecatingly. She was afraid that the dignified Miss Cuthbert would think Leslie quite terrible. Anne's convalescence was long, and made bitter for her by many things. The bloom and sunshine of the Four Winds world grated harshly on her, and yet, when the rain fell heavily, she pictured it beating so mercilessly down on that little grave across the harbor. And when the wind blew around the eaves, she heard sad voices in it she had never heard before. Kindly callers heard her, too, with the well-meant platitudes with which they strove to cover the nakedness of bereavement. A letter from Phil Blake was an added sting. Phil had heard of the baby's birth, but not of its death, and she wrote Anne a congratulatory letter of sweet mirth which hurt her horribly. "I would have laughed over it so happily if I had my baby," she sobbed to Marilla. "But when I haven't it, it just seems like wanton cruelty, though I know Phil wouldn't hurt me for the world. Oh, Marilla, I don't see how I can ever be happy again. Everything will hurt me all the rest of my life." "Time will help you," said Marilla, who was racked with sympathy but could never learn to express it in other than age-worn formulas. "It doesn't seem fair," said Anne rebelliously. "Babies are born and live where they are not wanted, where they will be neglected, where they will have no chance. I would have loved my baby so, and cared for it so tenderly, and tried to give her every chance for good. And yet I wasn't allowed to keep her." "It was God's will, Anne," said Marilla, helpless before the riddle of the universe, the why of undeserved pain. "And little Joy is better off."
18: "I can't believe that," cried Anne bitterly.
16: Then, seeing that Marilla looked shocked, she added passionately,
18: "Why should she be born at all? Why should anyone be born at all, if she's better off dead? I don't believe it's better for a child to die at birth than to live its life out, and love and be loved, and enjoy and suffer, and do its work, and develop a character that would give it a personality and eternity. And how do you know it was God's will? Perhaps it was just a thwarting of his purpose by the power of evil. We can't be expected to be resigned to that."
16: "Oh, Anne, don't talk so," said Marilla, genuinely alarmed lest Anne were drifting into deep and dangerous waters. "We can't understand, but we must have faith. We must believe that all is for the best. I know you find it hard to think so just now. But try to be brave, for Gilbert's sake. He's so worried about you. You aren't getting strong as fast as you should."
18: "Oh, I know I've been very selfish," sighed Anne. "I love Gilbert more than ever, and I want to live for his sake. But it seems as if a part of me was buried over there in that little harbor graveyard, and it hurts so much that I'm afraid of life."
16: "It won't hurt so much always, Anne."
18: "The thought that it may stop hurting sometimes hurts me worse than all else, Marilla."
16: "Yes, I know. I've felt that, too, about other things. But we all love you, Anne,
17: Captain Jim has been up every day to ask for you. And Mrs. Moore haunts the place. And Miss Bryant spends most of her time, I think, cooking up nice things for you. Susan doesn't like it very well. She thinks she can cook as well as Miss Bryant. Dear Susan, oh, everybody has been so dear and good and lovely to me, Marilla. I'm not ungrateful. And perhaps when this horrible ache grows a little less, I'll find that I can go on.
19: Saturday, November 23rd. I plan to spend the entire evening brainstorming ideas for my band. The show is less than 1 week away, and we still need to come up with a name, select a song, and figure out what we're going to wear. Unfortunately, my parents announced that it was family movie night and insisted that I come down and watch a rented movie with them. My inner child screamed, "No!" OMG! Talk about pure torture. It's always a super old movie that's already been rerun a million times on TV, like Raiders of the Lost Ark, Star Wars, or The Lord of the Rings. My dad says he loves renting them to see all the scenes that were cut out of the original movie release. What he fails to realize is that the directors cut those scenes for one of two reasons. Reason number one, they were bad. And reason number two, they were boring. I was like, Dad, are you kidding? Making us watch these movies for the seventh time is awful enough. But we also have to see two additional hours of really bad and boring scenes. Personally, I'd rather get a big bowl of popcorn and watch the kitchen faucet drip. But I just said that inside my head so no one else heard it but me. And my mom's favorites are oldies like Honey, I Shrunk the Kids, Freaky Friday, Legally Blonde, and 13 Going on 30, which I hate slightly less than Brianna's favorites. Princess Sugarplum Saves Baby Unicorn Island, parts 1, 2, 3, 4, and 5. Princess Sugarplum's voice sounds like a chipmunk on helium.
20: Please don't worry, all you cute little adorable baby unicorns. I, Princess Sugarplum, am here to save you all! Again! For the fifth time! All because I'm cute, little, and adorable, just like all of you!
19: Family movie night movies are so lame. I'd love to borrow Princess Sugarplum's pink candy cane magic wand and transport myself to the moon. Why? So it will be physically impossible for my parents to force me to watch this garbage. That's why. I'm just saying.
21: Chapter 2. "This is for you," Kevin whispered to Katie. He handed her a note. It was written on light blue paper and folded up really small. Katie knew it was from Suzanne. Her notes always looked like that. "If you have an answer for her, send it yourself," Kevin told Katie. "I don't want to get into trouble again." Katie understood. Kevin sat at the desk right between Suzanne and Katie. He always wound up passing notes from girl to girl. Yesterday, Mrs. Dirkman had caught Kevin passing a note from Katie to Suzanne. Kevin had had to write an apology note to Mrs. Dirkman. Katie unfolded the paper. "Do you want to come over after school?" the note read. Katie scribbled her answer on the bottom of the note. "No thanks, I have to go home and change. Maybe tomorrow?" Katie tossed the paper over Kevin's head. It landed right on Suzanne's desk. Katie crossed her fingers, hoping Mrs. Dirkman didn't see. Katie lucked out. Mrs. Dirkman didn't notice the flying note. She was too busy writing on the board. "Okay, take out your pencils and math notebooks. Today we're going to review subtraction with borrowing," the teacher announced. Katie gulped. Whenever Mrs. Dirkman said the word review, it meant that she was going to ask some of the kids in the class to go to the board and solve the problems in front of everyone. Katie slid down low in her chair, hoping Mrs. Dirkman wouldn't notice her. She didn't want to be one of the kids who were called on. It wasn't that Katie couldn't do subtraction with borrowing. It was more that she hated being in front of the whole class. "I'll try one, Mrs. Dirkman," Suzanne volunteered. Katie sighed. Suzanne never worried about making a mistake in front of the whole class. She just liked being the center of attention. Katie wished she could be more like that. But today, Mrs. Dirkman didn't ask Suzanne to come up to the board. She picked Mandy Banks, Zoe Cantor, and Jeremy instead. Mandy went first. She whizzed through her problem. No surprise there. She was like a computer when it came to math. Next, it was Zoe's turn. All right, Zoe, Mrs. Dirkman said as Zoe walked up to the board. What will you get when you subtract 152 from 901? The wrong answer, George joked out loud. Some kids in the class giggled. Zoe blushed. Katie thought it was really mean of George to joke around like that. Everyone knew Zoe had a lot of trouble with math. Mrs. Dirkman looked sternly over at George, but she smiled at Zoe. Go ahead, she said to her. We'll do it together. When it was his turn, Jeremy took his time solving the subtraction problem. Katie smiled. That was Jeremy, slow and steady, like the tortoise in the story of the tortoise and the hare. Sometimes Jeremy's careful slowness could get kind of annoying, but not today. As long as Jeremy's up there, Mrs. Dirkman won't call on me, Katie thought to herself. But eventually, Jeremy did finish the problem, and he got the right answer, as usual. Mrs. Dirkman smiled and wrote another math problem on the board. Let's do one more, she said. Katie sunk even lower in her chair. Her lip was practically resting on her desk. But it was no use. Mrs. Dirkman saw her anyway. Katie, will you solve this for us? The teacher asked. Katie sighed. She stood up and slowly walked toward the board. Here comes the mud monster, Katie heard George whisper as she walked past his desk. Katie didn't want to walk past George, but she had no choice. He sat right in the front row, where Mrs. Dirkman could keep an eye on him. Katie reached the board and picked up a piece of yellow chalk. She opened her mouth to take a deep, calming breath. But instead of breathing in air, she let out a great big belch. It was the loudest burp she'd ever heard, a real record breaker. The other kids in class began to laugh. Katie blushed beet red. I'm sorry, she apologized to Mrs. Dirkman. Katie didn't want her teacher to think she'd done that on purpose. Out of the corner of her eye, Katie could see George holding his nose. He was pretending to die from the smell of her breath. Katie's stinking up the classroom, George exclaimed. He laughed so hard he nearly fell off his chair.
1: Chapter 9. Melody Saves the Day. Very early one morning, in the darkest hours after midnight, Missy Picklewiggle was awakened by a great rumbling and jumbling. Most people would have thought they were in the middle of an earthquake. But Missy sat up in bed and said to Lightfoot, who was snoozing next to her, Ah? I expect house is back to rights. She turned on the light. Sprouting out of her bedroom floor was the chandelier. The doorway was once again upside down. The window was upside down. Perfect, said Missy. House is over the flue. So are you, she added, patting Lightfoot. And you, she said to Penelope, who was perched on the end of the bed. Then, Missy sneezed. She sneezed again. She reached for a tissue and blew her nose. Pipe down, squawked Penelope.
2: I can't help it, said Missy stuffily. I don't feel well. I think I have the flu.
22: Just a cold, said Penelope.
2: Maybe, but it feels like more than a cold.
1: Missy fell asleep again. She tossed and turned. When she awoke in the morning, she stretched and discovered that her entire body ached.
2: Evid by hair hurts, she complained to Wag, who had joined her on the bed.
22: Impossible, screeched Penelope.
2: No, really. My hair hurts. My head hurts.
1: She gulped in some air and sneezed five times.
2: And why is the heat on so high? She put a hand to her forehead. Oh, I guessed it isn't. I have a fever.
22: Breakfast time, said Penelope, bouncing up and down.
2: Ugh, said Missy. But she rolled out of bed and fed Wag, Lightfoot, Lester, and Penelope. Then she phoned Harold.
0: I have the flu,
2: she told him.
3: The winter effluvia?
0: Baby, I hate to ask this, but could you come over and feed the edibles at the Bard?
3: What?
0: The edibles at the Bard. You know, Trotsky, Bartha, and Billard Ballard.
3: Oh, the animals in the barn, said Harold.
0: Yes, of course. Don't come in the house, croaked Missy and coughed. Everything you need is in the barn. The house is still quarantined. Oh, but house is over the flu, so it's upside down again.
3: Okay, said Harold. Don't worry. I'll take care of everything. I'm going to leave some chicken soup on your porch. Get lots of rest, and call if you need anything else.
2: He paused.
3: I miss you.
0: I miss you too.
2: Missy lay on the couch in the parlor and covered herself with a blanket. As everyone knows, there's nothing dogs and cats like better than a sick person. And in a matter of minutes, Missy was joined by Wag and Lightfoot, who were hot but comforting. Lester sat across from her in an armchair, and Penelope perched behind him. The five of them dozed and dreamed until the phone rang late in the afternoon. Missy reached for it.
0: Hello?
2: She croaked.
0: Is this Penelope? No, it's Missy.
4: Missy? This is Melody. You don't sound like yourself. What's wrong with your voice?
0: The flu, said Missy sadly.
2: There was a very long pause before Melody said,
4: Oh, I walked by your house after school and saw that it's upside down again. But the quarantine signs are still posted. Now I know why.
2: She sighed. She felt a little like crying because it had been such a long time since she'd seen her friend. But an idea was starting to come to her. So she straightened up and said,
4: Missy, I'm going to call you back later, if that's okay.
2: Then she clicked off her phone and stretched out on her bed. Melody thought about what a good friend Missy was to the children of Little Spring Valley. She thought how disappointed she was every time she passed the upside-down house and saw the quarantine signs.
4: They've been up forever,
2: she cried to Tulip one day, which of course was not true. But that was how long it felt.
4: I wish, Melody thought now as she folded her arms behind her head, that I could help Missy. She's always helping my friends and me. If I were a good friend, I would help her.
2: Melody tossed ideas around for 15 more minutes before she picked up her phone again.
4: Missy,
2: she said,
4: I think I have a cure for you. Well, no, that's not quite true. I think I know where to find a cure for you, for the effluvia.
0: You do?
2: Replied Missy. She propped herself up on one elbow.
0: A cure for the effluvia?
4: Yes. I'm going to go to the Art of Magic.
0: The magic store? It's not even open, is it?
4: It is open. It's open all year long now. And you're always curing my friends with magic. So maybe I can cure you with magic. I really want to. I'm going to buy something at the store.
0: Melody, said Missy gently. That's a lovely thought. Thank you. But remember that the store oddly sells tricks and costumes and props. Things like that. Not anything to do with real magic.
4: There must be something at the store. Something that's real magic. Remember Snowman the Cat?
2: Missy sat up even farther, her breath caught in her throat. Finally, she managed to croak,
0: Stobad, I wonder.
2: That was all Melody needed to hear.
4: Don't worry, Missy. I have a plan.
2: This was close to the truth. Melody suddenly felt very grown up.
4: Now, leave everything to me. You just rest and get plenty of sleep. And drink lots of fluids, juice and tea and stuff. I'm going to take care of the flu once and for all.
22: As school drew to an end the next afternoon, Melody felt butterflies flapping around in her stomach. So she had a little talk with herself. You can do this. You've been to the Art of Magic before, just not without Missy. And you want to help your friend. You can do this, she thought.

0: Stein swayed a bit, even though Melody couldn't detect a breeze. She looked at the crumbling cement steps leading into darkness. Then she marched down those steps to the door below. And before she could think too much about what she was doing, twisted the knob and thrust herself inside the darkened room. She braced for what was coming.
1: "Welcome to your doom,"
0: intoned a tinny voice. Melody squeezed her eyes shut.
2: "It isn't real. It isn't a person. It's just like the sneezing door at Harold's bookstore."
3: "Hello,"
0: called Art Magic from behind the counter. Then he added cheerfully,
3: "Mwahaha! What can I do for you?"
0: Melody listened to her pounding heart and whispered,
2: "I was wondering if you have any cures for the winter effluvia."
0: Art frowned.
3: "What?"
2: "That's okay. I'll just look around."
3: "Well, let me know if you need any help."
0: Art was wearing a black robe with a brilliant scarlet lining. The robe reminded Melody of a bird she'd once seen, a bird whose red feathers had appeared when it had spread its tail and sailed off a tree branch, then had disappeared when it came to rest again. On Art's head was a witch's hat that kept sliding down over his eyebrows. Finally, it slipped off completely, landing in a container of takeout food from the snack shop.
3: "Snakes and snails,"
0: Art muttered, reaching for a roll of paper towels. Melody's heart stopped pounding, and she put her hand over her mouth so she wouldn't giggle. Feeling much braver, she wound her way along the aisles, pretending to examine the tricks and costumes and decks of cards. At last, she saw what she was looking for.
2: "Snowman,"
0: she said in a loud whisper.
2: "There you are."
0: The black cat was sleeping on a low shelf where he had wedged himself between a box labeled Levitation Tricks and a box labeled Coin Effects. Melody put out a hand and stroked his head.
2: "You don't look very comfortable," she told him.
0: Snowman opened one golden eye and began to purr. Then he closed the eye.
2: "I need to have a talk with you," said Melody. "I know you can hear me, and I know you can understand me."
0: She glanced down the aisle to make sure Art was still busy behind the counter.
2: "It's about the flu," she continued. "And not the regular flu. The winter effluvia."
0: Snowman opened both of his eyes.
2: "Everyone at the Upside Down house caught it. Well, almost everyone. And I really, really, really want to help Missy get well. You remember Missy. So, could you cast a spell? Or something?"
0: Snowman sat up and his eyes blazed.
2: "Does that mean yes?" asked Melody.
0: Snowman blinked. Melody cocked her head.
2: "It does. I know it does."
0: She patted Snowman once more, then stood and walked back to the counter.
3: "Find what you were looking for?"
0: asked Art.
2: "Sort of. Mr. Magic, I was wondering if, I could borrow a snowman for a few days. I have an important mission for him."
0: Now, in most cases, if a stranger asked if she could borrow someone's cat, the answer, of course, would be no. Unless the stranger she was talking to was named Art Magic, and the conversation was taking place in the town of Little Spring Valley.
3: "An important mission?"
0: asked Art.
3: "How important?"
2: "Very important," Melody replied solemnly.
0: Art sat silently behind the counter for a few moments. Then he pushed the witch's hat back up on his head, tapped a finger on his nose, and let out a "hmm." Melody's heart began to pound again. At last, Art said,
3: "Just let me pack his suitcase."
2: "He has a suitcase?"
3: "Of course."
0: Art disappeared through a door at the back of the store. Melody leaned around a display of wands and said to Snowman,
2: "He's packing your suitcase."
0: Snowman got to his feet and trotted toward Melody. Presently, Art came back through the door carrying a small blue bag.
3: "Everything Snowman needs is in here," he said. "Food and so forth. His blankie."
0: Snowman puffed up his tail and Art said,
3: "He's embarrassed about the blankie."
0: Then he leaned toward Melody and whispered,
2: but he

0: needs it at night.
1: Thank you, Mr. Magic, Melody said politely. She reached for the suitcase. Where's Carrier?
2: His carrier? Oh, he doesn't have one. He'll just walk along beside you.
1: On a leash?
2: Nope. You'll see.
1: Melody started for the door to the stairs, and Art stooped down to give Snowman a pat.
2: Be a good boy, and be helpful. I'll see you soon.
3: Meow,
1: said Snowman, and bounded across the shop to catch up with Melody. They climbed the stairs, the words, Welcome to your doom, fading behind them. Melody looked down at the little cat as they started along Spell Street.
0: Thank you so much for helping out, Snowman. I hope you don't mind being away from home. Missy Piggle Wiggle really needs you.
2: You and your magic.
0: This is very important.
1: Snowman glanced at Melody, then resumed his graceful walk, delicately stepping around puddles and mounds of dirty snow. If anyone thought the sight of a girl and a cat hurrying through town together was unusual, they didn't say so. After several blocks, Melody turned off Juniper Street and onto the road to Missy's. A few minutes later, she said, Here we are, Snowman. Snowman plunked his hindquarters down on the end of the path through the yard and stared.
0: I know. The house is upside down, said Melody.
1: Snowman blinked, got to his feet again, and ran ahead of Melody to Missy's front door. Melody could hear Penelope screech,
4: Missy, Melody and some cat are here.
1: Snowman turned blazing eyes to Melody.
0: I'm sorry Penelope called you some cat, she said hastily. You just have to get used to her.
1: Melody bent down and peered through the window on the door that was now nicely upside down again.
5: Melody, is that you?
1: Missy's face appeared on the other side of the window.
0: I brought you help. Magic help. I told you I would.
1: Melody picked up Snowman and held him so that his face was just inches from Missy's.
0: Snowman's going to cure you and get rid of the flu. Forever, she added,
1: even though she had absolutely no idea what Snowman was capable of.
0: Melody,
1: Missy started to say.
0: No, really. I want to help. Mr. Magic said it was okay for Snowman to stay here for a while. He packed his suitcase and everything.
1: Melody set Snowman down and held up the bag.
5: Well, thank you, croaked Missy. I appreciate this. You're a good friend, Melody.
1: Melody grinned. Then she ran along the path to the street and turned around in time to watch Missy open her front door and usher Snowman inside. Melody had intended to wait until after school the next day before calling to find out how things were going at the Upside Down house. But at 7 o'clock in the morning, she found herself punching in Missy's phone number. She expected to hear a croaking, coughing voice say hello. Instead, she heard a perky, Good morning, Melody.
0: Missy, is that really you? You sound like yourself again.
1: It's really me, and I feel much better.
0: What kind of magic did Snowman do?
1: There was a pause at Missy's end of the line before she said, I don't know. Mostly he sat around and blinked and tried to ignore Lightfoot when she swatted him.
0: That's strange.
1: Melody had expected to hear that Snowman had set candles aflame by staring at them or had sent objects flying through the air. Even though she didn't know how those things might have helped Missy, she let out a sigh. Then she said,
0: Lightfoot swatted at Snowman?
1: Yes, she was quite rude. I think she's jealous of him.
0: So, Snowman didn't do anything? I mean, anything magic?
1: Not that I saw. Of course, I don't know what he did at night while I was asleep.
0: At night! Exclaimed Melody. That must have been when he worked his magic. Probably on the dot of midnight.
1: I suppose, said Missy.
0: I'm going to stop by after school to see how you're doing.
1: Melody kept her promise, but she wasn't Missy's first visitor that day. Shortly before lunchtime, when Missy realized that she truly felt as right as rain again, she phoned Harold.
6: So the flu is gone?
2: he cried. Everyone is well? Even Lester?
1: Lester isn't himself, but I don't think he has the flu after all. She lowered her voice. I think he misses my great aunt.
2: Oh dear, murmured Harold.
1: Then he added that he would be over in a flash. By the time he arrived, Missy had taken the quarantine signs down.
2: Missy!
1: Harold exclaimed. Harold! The door to the upside-down house was wide open, but Harold stood on the porch, shuffling his feet and holding his hands behind his back.
4: What are you waiting for? Screeched Penelope. Come inside.
1: Harold stepped into the hallway and produced a bouquet of spring flowers for Missy.
2: I, he stammered.
4: Spit it out, called Penelope. Say whatever it is you want to say.
1: Missy turned around and shushed the parrot. Then she turned back to Harold. I didn't know I was going to miss you so much.
2: I didn't know I would miss you so much.
1: Come, let's have some tea. In the kitchen, Missy filled the kettle and found a vase for the flowers. Then she sat next to Harold and took his hand in hers. When school ended at Little Spring Valley Elementary that day, Melody ran through the front door, across the yard to the sidewalk, and all the way through town to the upside-down house. The first thing she noticed was that the signs were gone. She let out a whoop. She had a feeling that she should turn right around and tell her friends they could visit Missy again. But she didn't want one more second to go by before she saw Missy herself. She ran to the porch and skidded to a stop just as, from inside, Penelope called,
4: Melody's here.
1: When the door opened, Melody leaped forward and gave Missy a fierce hug.
0: Is the winter effluvia really gone?
1: It's really gone. Melody let out another whoop. She called hello to Lightfoot, to Wag, to Penelope, and to Snowman, who was sitting placidly on the bottom step of the staircase, his tail wrapped neatly around his front legs. Then she caught sight of Lester reclining on the couch in the parlor.
0: Hello, Lester.
1: Lester waved one front hoof. Then he held the hoof to his cheek.
0: Oh, said Melody. Does Lester have a toothache?
1: Missy opened her mouth. She closed it. She stared at Lester.
0: Do you have a toothache?
1: Lester's eyes filled with tears. He nodded.
0: All this time, you've had a toothache?
1: Said Missy. She sat next to Lester and patted his back.
0: Why didn't you let me know?
1: Lester shrugged.
0: I'll bet I know why, spoke up Melody. He doesn't want to go to the dentist.
1: Lester hung his head, but Missy said, Don't worry, we'll get it taken care of, and you'll feel much better. 15 minutes later, Melody called goodbye to Missy and left the upside-down house with Snowman and a suitcase. As she walked him back to the Art of Magic, she passed her friends on their way home from school and said to each one,
0: The flu is gone. We can visit Missy again.
6: Chapter 7. The rest of the day was uneventful and not very profitable, even though they did manage to get a handful of customers. Lexi immersed herself in perfecting the scone recipe, and by the time the day ended, she was more than ready to get out of the kitchen. She'd made plans with Jack to meet at his house. There was still a lot of work to do before they could put it up for sale, so she grabbed some frosted brownies from the case and aimed her car toward the burger barn to pick up takeout before heading home. Parking at her own house, she ran inside, her heart flooding with warmth at Sprinkle's enthusiastic greeting, which she wasn't exactly sure was for her or the white takeout bag full of burgers and fries. Hi, Sprinkles. Lexi put the box of brownies and takeout bag on the counter, and then bent down and ruffled the dog behind her ears, while trying to dodge the pink tongue that insisted on licking Lexi's face. We're going to go over to Jack's and eat, okay? Sprinkles spun in circles and then ran to the back door. Lexi picked the white bag off the counter, opened the door, and stepped out onto her frosty patio. then made her way across her backyard, through the fence, and across Jack's backyard to his kitchen door. Lexi gave a quick tap on the window and opened the door. The kitchen was empty, but the basement door stood ajar, and Lexi could see the lights were on downstairs. "Hello?" Lexi yelled down.
7: "Down here,"
6: Jack's voice answered from below. Sprinkles let out a yelp, then bounded down the stairs. Lexi put the takeout bag on the counter and followed. Jack's house was small, and even though the basement ran the whole length of the house, it seemed smaller because of all the boxes, old furniture, and piles of junk that were crammed into every inch of space. The low ceiling made it seem even smaller. A few bare bulbs had been placed in white ceramic sockets that hung from the ceiling to provide light that added to the cave-like feel. Lexi's lungs itched as she breathed in mildew, dust, and cobwebs. Jack stood in the middle of a pile of boxes, his shirt smudged with dirt. Sprinkles was busy sniffing around his feet. "How on earth did you amass this much stuff?" Lexi gestured toward the towering piles. "You've only been living here for 7 years." Jack puffed out his cheeks.
7: "Actually, most of it is from the previous owners. It was all here when I moved in."
6: Lexi picked her way toward him. "I remember Nan said they lived here since it was built in 1940.
7: "Yeah, they were a sweet old couple," Jack said. "They were going to senior living and didn't know what to do with all this stuff, so I told them just to leave it. Figured maybe I'd have a use for some of it someday."
6: Lexi peeked inside a box loaded with vintage turquoise kitchenware. "Geez, it's like a time capsule from the 1950s in here."
7: "Yeah, they saved everything."
6: Jack stepped sideways and motioned to several piles of newspapers and magazines.
7: "Sheesh."
6: Lexi bent over to examine one of the piles. "Hey, these are local papers from the 1940s. I wonder if they have the papers from 1948.
7: "Feel free to take a look."
6: Jack gestured to the pile before turning his attention back to the old tools he had been unpacking from a box. Lexi squatted and flipped through the yellowed newspapers. Some of the pages were brittle, and the edges flaked off in her fingers. The piles were stacked in chronological order, so it didn't take long for her to find the ones from 1948. She pulled them out of the stack. "Can I take these for Nan's?" Jack looked up at her, his right brow rose a fraction of an inch.
7: "For Nan's? What is she up to now?"
6: "The ladies are doing some historical society project for the bicentennial, and it has something to do with some big robbery that happened in 1948. Jack shrugged.
7: "Take whatever you want. It's all gotta go somewhere."
6: Lexi set the papers aside and wiped her dirty hands on her jeans. Looking around the basement at all the junk they had to go through made her feel overwhelmed. She needed food. "Let's take a break and eat," she suggested. "I brought takeout from the burger barn, and it's getting cold on your counter."
7: "Sounds good,"
6: Jack smiled at her.
7: "But first, I think you look a little too clean."
6: She squealed as he reached over to pull her close, his hands leaving dirty handprints on the sleeves of her shirt. He smudged his finger on her nose. Then his warm lips descended on hers, almost making her forget they were in the dirty, dingy, spider-filled basement. Until something rubbed against her leg. Lexi screeched and jumped back. Looking down, expecting to find a giant spider, she breathed a sigh of relief to see it was only Sprinkles. Jack laughed, then bent down to pet the dog.
7: "Come on, you two. Let's go eat."
6: The three of them went up the stairs. Lexi pulled plates, glasses, and silverware out of the cabinets and drawers, then plopped a burger on each plate and set them on the table. Taking the fries out of the bag,
7: She divvied them up between the plates and gave one teensy piece to an overjoyed Sprinkles. Jack poured milk into the glasses, and they settled down at the old Formica kitchen table.
8: "Did you find out anything more about the break-in at the bakery?"
7: Jack asked as he lifted the burger to his mouth. "You won't believe this." Lexi poured ketchup on her burger. "Davies brought the ring over to Kara Lee, and she admitted it was hers, but said it had been stolen."
8: "Kara Lee is the lady that owns the other bakery?"
7: Jack asked. "Yes. She said she had an alibi for last night, and actually had the nerve to accuse me of stealing the ring from her, then faking the break-in and planting the ring."
8: "Seriously? What did she think your motivation for doing that would be?"
7: "Beats me." Lexi bit into the burger and then licked the ketchup that had oozed out of the side from her lip and started chewing.
8: "Did you get the door fixed?"
7: Lexi nodded, still chewing.
8: "And you didn't find anything missing?"
7: Lexi swallowed the bite of burger and went for a French fry. "Nope. The only thing I found was someone had messed with the cookbooks and recipes, but I don't think they took any of those either."
8: "Why do you think someone would do that?"
7: Jack asked. "I have no idea. The only thing I can figure is Kara Lee wanted my scone recipe, so she could make a batch and try to win the contest."
8: "You seem pretty sure it was this Kara Lee person."
7: Lexi felt a stab of panic. She couldn't tell Jack why she felt sure it was Kara Lee, because she couldn't tell him about the conversation she'd heard out by the dumpster. Not only would he frown on her dumpster diving activities, but even worse, he'd know she'd lied to him about going out to dinner with Cassie, and she didn't want him to lose trust in her. "Well, I can't think of anyone else, and her ring was there." Lexi shrugged, then changed the subject. "Nans and the ladies wanted me to ask if you guys found out any more about the skull they dug up in the sewer."
8: "We didn't find anything," Jack said. "Those old sewer tunnels are a mess. Big sections have caved in and blocked off the entire tunnel. It's dangerous down there, which is why they are putting in new tunnels and blocking off the old ones. Those old tunnels could flood at any time, and half the concrete would go with it."
7: "So that's it? You're not going to do any more investigating down there?" Jack drained his glass of milk.
8: "Nope. It's an old, cold case, and no one really cares about it, especially since we have so many current matters that need attention. Plus, this whole bicentennial celebration is taking up a lot of our time. Which reminds me, I have to work the evening before and morning of the bicentennial. We're so short-handed, even we detectives have to pull a detail. But I'll be there in the afternoon to see you win a blue ribbon for your scones."
7: Lexi's heart swelled at his confidence in her as he cleared the empty dishes from the table, taking them to the trash and scraping before loading into the dishwasher. He turned to look at Lexi.
8: "I hope you and Nans don't have some harebrained idea about going down into the sewers to investigate the mystery of the skull," he said. "It's very dangerous down there. And once they're done, most of the old exits will be sealed off. Those old tunnels could fill up with water, and you could be trapped in there."
7: Lexi could see genuine concern on Jack's face, but she felt her back stiffen. She hated anyone telling her what to do. Still, he did have a point. "So, just where are the remaining entrances?" Lexi asked innocently.
8: "When they're done, the only manhole cover will be in the town center. But you can't open it, so don't get any ideas. It's too heavy. You need a special tool."
7: "Wait, I thought you said there were other entrances."
8: "There's supposed to be a few under the downtown area, but no one seems to know exactly where they are. The old records aren't that great,"
7: Jack said.
8: "Then again, we didn't look too hard. And you shouldn't either."
7: "Of course not," Lexi said, to appease Jack. That's my girl, Jack said. Lexi smiled. Better to keep the peace now. She was pretty sure she was going to do exactly as she pleased later on. Feeling a change of subject was in order, she stood and grabbed Jack's hand. Let's go over to our place. I have dessert. Jack smiled, the glint in his eye telling Lexi his idea of dessert probably consisted of more than the frosted brownies she'd left on her counter. That's the best offer I've had all day, he said, as he followed her.
9: Chapter 31. The lights come on. I stand alone in the empty room with the concrete walls, shaking. I sink to my knees, wrapping my arms around my chest. It wasn't cold when I walked in, but it feels cold now. I rub my arms to get rid of the goosebumps. I have never felt relief like this before. Every muscle in my body relaxes at once, and I breathe freely again. I can't imagine going through my fear landscape in my spare time like Tobias does. It seemed like bravery to me before, but now it seems more like masochism. The door opens, and I stand. Max, Eric, Tobias, and a few people I don't know walk into the room in a line, standing in a small crowd in front of me. Tobias smiles at me. Congratulations, Triss, says Eric. You have successfully completed your final evaluation. I try to smile. It doesn't work. I can't shake the memory of the gun against my head. I can still feel the barrel between my eyebrows. Thanks, I say. There is one more thing before you can go and get ready for the welcoming banquet, he says. He beckons to one of the unfamiliar people behind him. A woman with blue hair hands him a small black case. He opens it and takes out a syringe and a long needle. I tense up at the sight of it. The orange-brown liquid in the syringe reminds me of what they inject us with before simulations, and I am supposed to be finished with those. At least you aren't afraid of needles, he says. This will inject you with a tracking device that will be activated only if you are reported missing. Just a precaution. How often do people go missing? I ask, frowning. Not often, Eric smirks. This is a new development courtesy of the Erudite. We have been injecting every Dauntless throughout the day, and I assume all other factions will comply as soon as possible. My stomach twists. I can't let him inject me with anything, especially not anything developed by Erudite, maybe even by Janine. But I also can't refuse. I can't refuse or he will doubt my loyalty again. All right, I say, my throat tight. Eric approaches me with the needle and syringe in hand. I pull my hair away from my neck and tilt my head to the side. I look away as Eric wipes my neck with an antiseptic wipe and eases the needle into my skin. The deep ache spreads through my neck, painful but brief. He puts the needle back in its case and sticks an adhesive bandage on the injection site. The banquet is in 2 hours, he says. Your ranking among the other initiates, Dauntlessborn included, will be announced then. Good luck. The small crowd files out of the room, but Tobias lingers. He pauses by the door and beckons for me to follow him. So I do. The glass room above the pit is full of Dauntless, some of them walking the ropes above our heads, some talking and laughing in groups. He smiles at me. He must not have been watching. I heard a rumor that you only had 7 obstacles to face, he says. Practically unheard of. You weren't watching the simulation? Only on the screens. The Dauntless leaders are the only ones who see the whole thing, he says. They seemed impressed. Well, 7 fears isn't as impressive as 4, I reply. But it will suffice. I would be surprised if you weren't ranked first, he says. We walk into the glass room. The crowd is still there, but it is thinner now that the last person, me, has gone. People notice me after a few seconds. I stay close to Tobias's side as they point, but I can't walk fast enough to avoid some cheers, some claps on the shoulder, some congratulations. As I look at the people around me, I realize how strange they would look to my father and brother, and how normal they seemed to me, despite all the metal rings in their faces and tattoos on their arms and throats and chests. I smile back at them. We descend the steps into the pit and I say, "I have a question." I bite my lip. "How much did they tell you about my fear landscape?"
10: "Nothing really. Why?"
9: he says.
10: "No reason."
9: I kick a pebble to the side of the path.
10: "Do you have to go back to the dormitory?" he asks. "Because if you want peace and quiet, you can stay with me until the banquet."
9: My stomach twists.
10: "What is it?"
9: he asks. "I don't want to go back to the dormitory, and I don't want to be afraid of him."
10: "Let's go," I say.
9: He closes the door behind us and slips off his shoes.
10: "Want some water?"
9: he says.
10: "No, thanks."
9: I hold my hands in front of me.
10: "You okay?"
9: he says, touching my cheek. His hand cradles the side of my head, his long fingers slipping through my hair. He smiles and holds my head in place as he kisses me. Heat spreads through me slowly, and fear, buzzing like an alarm in my chest. His lips still on mine, he pushes the jacket from my shoulders. I flinch when I hear it drop and push him back, my eyes burning. I don't know why I feel this way. I didn't feel like this when he kissed me on the train. I press my palms to my face, covering my eyes.
10: "What? What's wrong?"
9: I shake my head.
10: "Don't tell me it's nothing."
9: His voice is cold. He grabs my arm.
10: "Hey,
9: look at me." I take my hands from my face and lift my eyes to his. The hurt in his eyes and the anger in his clenched jaw surprise me.
10: "Sometimes I wonder,"
9: I say as calmly as I can,
10: "what's in it for you? This, whatever it is."
9: "What's in it for me?" he repeats. He steps back, shaking his head.
10: "You're an idiot, Triss."
9: "I am not an idiot," I say. "Which is why I know that it's a little weird that of all the girls you could have chosen, you chose me. So if you're just looking for, you know, that."
10: "What?
9: Sex?"
10: he scowls at me.
9: "You know, if that was all I wanted, you probably wouldn't be the first person I would go to." I feel like he just punched me in the stomach. Of course I'm not the first person he would go to. Not the first, not the prettiest, not desirable. I press my hands to my abdomen and look away, fighting off tears. I'm not the crying type, nor am I the yelling type. I blink a few times, lower my hands, and stare up at him.
10: "I'm going to leave now,"
9: I say quietly, and I turn toward the door.
10: "No, Triss."
9: He grabs my wrist and wrenches me back. I push him away hard, but he grabs my other wrist, holding our crossed arms between us.
10: "I'm sorry I said that,"
9: he says. "What I meant was that you aren't like that, which I knew when I met you. You were an obstacle in my fear landscape." My lower lip wobbles.
10: "Did you know that?"
9: "What?" He releases my wrists, and the hurt look is back.
10: "You're afraid of me?"
9: "Not you," I say. I bite my lip to keep it still. "Being with you, with anyone. I've never been involved with someone before, and you're older. And I don't know what your expectations are, and..."
10: "Triss," he says sternly,
9: "I don't know what delusion you're operating under, but this is all new to me, too."
10: "Delusion?"
9: I repeat.
10: "You mean you haven't..."
9: I raise my eyebrows.
10: Oh.
9: I just assumed that because I am so absorbed by him, everyone else must be, too.
10: You know."
9: "Well, you assumed wrong." He looks away. His cheeks are bright, like he's embarrassed.
10: "You can tell me anything, you know,"
9: he says. He takes my face in his hands, his fingertips cold and his palms warm. "I'm kinder than I seemed in training. I promise."
10: I believe him, but this has nothing to do with his kindness.
9: He kisses me between the eyebrows and on the tip of my nose, and then carefully fits his mouth to mine. I am on edge.
10: I have electricity coursing through my veins instead of blood. I want him to kiss me. I want him to. I am afraid of where it might go. His hands shift to my shoulders, and his fingers brush over the edge of my bandage. He pulls back with a puckered brow. "Are you hurt?" he asks. "No, it's another tattoo. It's healed. I just wanted to keep it covered up. Can I see?" I nod, my throat tight. I pull my sleeve down and slip my shoulder out of it. He stares down at my shoulder for a second, and then runs his fingers over it. They rise and fall with my bones, which stick out farther than I'd like. When he touches me, I feel like everywhere his skin meets mine is changed by the connection. It sends a thrill through my stomach. Not just fear. Something else, too. A wanting. He peels the corner of the bandage away. His eyes roam over the symbol of abnegation, and he smiles. "I have the same one," he says, laughing. "On my back." "Really? Can I see it?" He presses the bandage over the tattoo and pulls my shirt back over my shoulder. "Are you asking me to undress, Triss?" A nervous laugh gurgles from my throat. "Only partially." He nods, his smile suddenly fading. He lifts his eyes to mine and unzips his sweatshirt. It slides from his shoulders and he tosses it onto the desk chair. I don't feel like laughing now. All I can do is stare at him. His eyebrows pull to the center of his forehead, and he grabs the hem of his t-shirt. In one swift motion, he pulls it over his head. A patch of dauntless flames covers his right side, but other than that, his chest is unmarked. He averts his eyes. "What is it?" I ask, frowning. He looks uncomfortable. "I don't invite many people to look at me," he says. "Any people, actually." "I can't imagine why," I say softly. "I mean, look at you." I walk slowly around him. On his back is more ink than skin. The symbols of each faction are drawn there. Dauntless at the top of his spine, abnegation just below it, and the other three, smaller beneath them. For a few seconds, I look at the scales that represent candor, the eye that stands for erudite, and the tree that symbolizes amity. It makes sense that he would tattoo himself with the symbol of Dauntless, his refuge, and even the symbol of abnegation, his place of origin, like I did. But the other three? "I think we've made a mistake," he says softly. "We've all started to put down the virtues of the other factions in the process of bolstering our own. I don't want to do that. I want to be brave and selfless and smart and kind and honest." He clears his throat. "I continually struggle with kindness." "No one's perfect," I whisper. "It doesn't work that way. One bad thing goes away and another bad thing replaces it. I traded cowardice for cruelty. I traded weakness for ferocity." I brush over abnegation's symbol with my fingertips. "We have to warn them, you know. Soon." "I know," he says. "We will." He turns toward me. I want to touch him, but I'm afraid of his bareness. Afraid that he will make me bare too. "Is this scaring you, Triss?"
5: "No,"
10: I croak. I clear my throat.
5: "Not really. I'm only
10: afraid of what I want."
5: "What do you want?"
10: Then his face tightens.
5: "Me?"
10: Slowly I nod. He nods too, and takes my hands in his gently. He guides my palms to his stomach. His eyes lowered, he pushes my hands up, over his abdomen and over his chest, and holds them against his neck. My palms tingle with the feel of his skin, smooth, warm. My face is hot, but I shiver anyway. He looks at me.
5: "Someday," he says, "if you still want me, we can."
10: He pauses, clears his throat.
5: "We can."
10: I smile a little and wrap my arms around him before he finishes, pressing the side of my face to his chest. I feel his heartbeat against my cheek, as fast as my own.
9: Are you afraid of me too, Tobias?
5: Terrified, he replies with a smile.
9: I turn my head and kiss the hollow beneath his throat.
5: Maybe you won't be in my fear landscape anymore, I murmur.
9: He bends his head and kisses me slowly.
5: Then everyone can call you Six.
9: 4 and 6, I say. We kiss again, and this time, it feels familiar. I know exactly how we fit together. His arm around my waist, my hands on his chest, the pressure of his lips on mine. We have each other memorized.
11: Chapter 5. Glinda, the Good Witch of Long Island. Today is the worst Valentine's Day ever.
12: STB doesn't actually think this is nice, does she?
11: Mary whines. She's standing, legs spread a foot apart, as Judy, the middle-aged dressmaker, she's at least 25, contorts the heinous pastel pink material around Mary's overdeveloped body. I shake my head. Of course not. She wants us to look like pink doilies. That way she's the only one who looks good. And she will definitely look amazing. She spent $10,000 on her wedding dress. I heard her bragging about it to one of her friends. Miri looks seriously fed up with being prodded.
12: I bet Prissy doesn't have to wear this. Hers is probably adorable.
11: Actually, Judy says, taking a pin from her mouth and making us realize she is listening to our conversation, her dress is a miniature version of yours. Your arms are so toned, Miri. You must be an athlete. She's a brown belt in Taekwondo, I brag. She'll probably be a black belt within a year. She could be one tomorrow if she wanted to. Wait a minute. With Miri's help, I could be one tomorrow. Miri squirms.
12: Why are there rods in the material?
11: It's boning to shape the dress over your breasts.
12: How can anything shape this getup? It's so ugly.
11: The bells on the door chime, and STB and mini-STB glide inside. STB normally stops to get her morning iced coffee en route, but because we were running late, STB dropped us off first and then doubled back to Starbucks. I was trying to figure out how to use STB's blue liquid eyeliner and ended up making squiggly lines all around my lids. The removal required multiple washings. Naturally, STB waited until we were in the car and out of my dad's earshot before she yelled at me for ruining her schedule.
13: How are we in here?
11: She asks now. She's asking Judy, not us. She doesn't care how Miri and I are doing. Since I'm still in my jeans, I'm enjoying myself. The more annoyed Miri gets at STB, the better chance I'll have that she'll go for my making STB disappear plan.
12: I look revolting, Miri tells her.
11: Yes! STB almost chokes on her coffee.
13: What kind of thing is that to say? How can you insult Judy like that?
11: Judy, I apologize. Personally, I think it was the material Miri was insulting, not the craftswoman, but hey, why diffuse a situation that's working in my favor? Prissy is sitting cross-legged on the floor, caressing the bottom of Miri's dress.
12: It's so pretty and pink is pretty, and my friend Nora has a pink dress and a purple dress, and...
11: STB motions for Prissy to be quiet, and then turns to me.
13: Let me guess, you're not happy either.
11: Actually, I'm in a terrific mood.
13: Hard to tell before it's finished, I say diplomatically.
11: Miri gives me the evil eye in the full-length mirror. She'd better not retaliate and suggest I fall on my butt.
13: But,
11: I add, I'm not sure if I'm crazy about the material. Both Judy and STB gasp.
13: What do you mean?
11: STB asks. It's lace and raw silk. The material alone for each dress costs $300.
13: $300 for doilies?
12: Money, Miri says, which could have been better used in Somalia to help feed starving children.
11: Or to purchase an Izzy Simpson dress. STB ignores her and fingers a swatch of the material.
13: Rachel's right. You can't judge the dress before it's finished. You'll both look adorable, like dolls.
11: Does she realize that doesn't help?
12: I have 16 dolls,
11: Prissy pipes up, and then starts counting on her fingers.
12: Sandy and Mandy and Randy and Dandy and Princess.
11: When she runs out of fingers, she stops reciting and remains quiet, contemplating her dilemma.
12: Fantastic, Mary snaps. I've always dreamed of looking like Barbie.
11: I wouldn't mind that. Barbie has excellent measurements.
14: STB takes a long swig of her coffee, then places it down on a table.
13: Mary, how are your fingers?
11: Mary clamps her hands shut.
12: Fine.
11: STB picks up Mary's right hand and pries it open. She does another one of her gasps. With all her heavy breathing, you'd think she was on the Stairmaster.
12: What am I going to do with you?
11: Mary shakes her off.
12: They're my nails, and I can bite them if I want to.
11: She's getting angrier by the second. This is amazing. My sister doesn't dislike anyone the way she does STB. Before my dad started dating STB, I don't think I ever heard Mary tell anyone off. STB and Mary embark on a stare down worthy of a Hollywood action movie. Neither blinks. Meanwhile, Prissy has finally stopped talking to herself and is now doing what she always does when she thinks her mother isn't looking, carefully picking her nose. It's kind of cute to watch because she has such small fingers. You'd think STB would be more concerned with that than with Miri's nails.
14: Suddenly, I feel the newly familiar rush of cold, and I look back at Mary and notice that her lips are doing that pursed thing.
11: Uh-oh. I twist my head back to STB as her iced coffee slowly rises from the table beside her.
12: Yikes!
11: I leap toward the plastic cup and haul it down to safety before anyone can see. The stare down is over because everyone's eyes are now on me. I take a long sip.
12: Mmm, this is delicious, I say,
11: while narrowing my eyes at my blushing sister.
12: My turn to change now, right?
11: And then, before anyone can respond, I hurry to the dressing room.
14: Crisis averted.
11: And minus the STB cooties, the coffee was tasty. I take off my jeans and drape myself in my very own pink life-size doily. Despite the hideousness of the dress, the truth is, I'm finding the whole from material to dress process intriguing. Maybe I'll learn to sew. How awesome would that be? I'd be able to make anything I want, rip off all the hottest designs. People would think I spent hundreds, no, thousands on my outfits. I gingerly kick off my shoes so I won't step all over the material. I could even make my own labels. Rachel, and sew them inside. Or on the outside, like all the expensive designers do. Rachel would come to mean chic. Vogue would feature my creations, and I would become internationally famous. Jewel would beg to be included in my televised primetime biography.
12: Ouch!
11: It feels as if I just stepped on a pin.
12: Ouch! Ouch! Ouch!
11: That killed. I hate anything that pricks the skin. How am I supposed to become a world-famous seamstress when I hate pins? Maybe I'll get Miri to poof up the designer clothes for me, since magic is practically flying out of her these days. But I suppose she'll want to share the glory.
14: Fine, we'll call the label Michelle.
11: I step outside, careful to avoid more pin foliage. Miri gives me a sheepish smile as I pass her. She's definitely almost primed for the plan.
14: Arms out,
11: Judy says when I stand in front of her. I comply like a scarecrow. The truth is, I'm relieved to report my reflection isn't that scary. The dress makes me resemble Glinda from The Wizard of Oz. I look kind of pretty. Except for a small zit above my eyebrow, my complexion is relatively clear. My nose is small. My eyebrows have a nice arch. I wiggle them in the mirror. My eyes are pretty big. Too bad they're boringly brown. My teeth are straight and white, so despite my too thin lips, I have a nice-ish smile. We don't need boning for you, Judy comments, interrupting my critical analysis.
12: We don't?
11: I ask, watching myself purse my lips.
14: That's how I'll look when I'm finally kissing someone, or casting a spell when my powers kick in.
12: Why don't we?
11: STB sighs.
12: Because you don't have breasts.
11: Well, I never.
12: But
14: I might have breasts by the time of the wedding.
11: STB snorts.
14: Rachel, it's in 7 weeks.
11: These things happen fast, you know. One day you're flat, and the next day, boom, you're bursting out of your double D bra. Do what you think is best, but don't get angry at me if we have to scrap the dress and start again at the last minute because of my inevitable blossoming. These people need to have some faith.
14: STB throws up her hands. Give her boning.
12: Can I have some too, Mommy?
14: Prissy asks.
12: I want boning.
14: Yes, sweet pea. You can have whatever you want.
11: If she gets breasts before I do, I'll use the boning to make myself a noose. The nails argument resumes the moment we are in the car.
14: I want you to try that special polish again, the kind that tastes bad,
11: STB tells Miri. I'm sitting next to STB in the front seat. Prissy is singing some highly inappropriate pop music lyrics to herself in the back, and Miri is sitting behind me, staring vacantly out the window.
12: No, she answers. It doesn't work.
14: If you stopped biting, it would. I don't know how you nibbled through that polish.
11: It was pretty gross. Well, I had to try some, didn't I? I just put a drop on my thumb and licked it. And then again on my pinky, in case size affected taste.
14: If she stopped biting, I explain with forced patience, then it wouldn't need to work.
11: Come on, STB, you can be meaner than this.
14: But it's not just the biting that's the problem, I say, goading her. She rips them too.
11: STB gasps. Miri kicks the back of my seat.
14: You rip them? They're not old checks. They're your precious hands. This has got to stop.
11: Miri stays silent for a few seconds and then explodes.
12: Why do you care so much? They're my nails, mine, and I can do whatever I want with them.
14: Yes.
11: STB reaches over her seat and wags her finger at Miri.
14: No, you can't. You don't always know what's in your best interest.
11: Since Miri could turn STB into a toad at any moment, STB obviously doesn't know what's in her best interest.
14: You can't tell me what to do, Miri grumbles. You're not my mother.
11: Ah, the infamous not my mother line. Silly Miri, turning her into a toad would be far more original. When we return to the house, Miri runs up to our room and slams the door. I'll give her some space to seethe privately. Get her really worked up. Maybe a half hour or so. And then I'll strike with part one of the plan. Insert evil laugh. I would do one, but I've tried it and I sound like a constipated frog. My dad can do a great one, but this is hardly the time to ask him. And anyway, he's at the office, even though STB hates for him to work when we are here. She hates having to entertain us all day without him. Not that she'd ever tell him that. Oh, no. She prefers to fume silently as though it's our fault. I decide to give Miri 30 minutes, tops, of solo stewing time. Maybe I'll watch some TV. I plop myself onto the couch in the living room and turn on the tube. Flip, flip, flip. Nothing but infomercials, reality TV, and reruns. Hey, maybe Bewitched is on. I'll be able to give Miri some pointers. Nope. Just Buffy the Vampire Slayer. Forget that. I don't want to give her any dangerous ideas. What to do, what to do? I guess I could start my homework. I have an English assignment for Monday. I'm supposed to analyze Yeats's poetry for techniques such as alliteration. Dull, dreary, drudgery. Plight, plan, plot. I know it's been only 6 minutes, but honestly, I think Miri has had more than enough time alone. I enter the room to find her lying on her bed, legs at a right angle straight up against the wall, A-squared propped upright on her lap. I know this is a weird way to read, but we've both been doing it for years. It does seem a little bat-like now that she's a witch. I can't believe Dad is marrying her, she complains as I lie down beside her. Perfect. She's primed for part one.
14: He doesn't have to marry her,
11: I say in my casual voice. She smirks.
14: Then when will we wear our pink doily dresses?
15: Aha! Here's my opening.
14: If the wedding is canceled, we will never have to wear them. Ever. Except on Halloween, if we're so inclined. You can dress up as Glinda the Good Witch of the North. She raises an eyebrow. And why would the wedding get canceled? When I was 7, I begged my mom to let me dress up as Glinda for Halloween, but she insisted that the Glinda costumes were all sold out and that I'd have to settle for going as a fairy princess. At the time, I believed her. Now I know different. She was afraid that if I dressed like a witch, I would somehow will my magic into being. I can't believe she tried to thwart my powers. I can't believe a lot of what my mother did, or didn't do. She's a witch. She could have cast spells to make me happy. Like the time I wanted to get tickets to a concert at Roseland, but they were sold out. She could have whipped up 2 more, plus backstage passes. She should have stopped me from ever getting hurt. She could have stopped my dad from divorcing her. The back of my neck stiffens. I haven't forgotten that early morning conversation about experiencing the good and bad, but still, why not make life picture perfect? Because, I say now, taking a deep breath, we're going to put a spell on Dad. If my mom wants to ignore the tools available to her, then that's her problem. Not mine and not Miri's, if I can help it. Miri raises the other eyebrow. We're? She has to rub it in, doesn't she? Fine, you put a spell on Dad. How did I know that would be your solution? Because you're psychic as well as a witch? Or because Mom warned me that you'd try to get me to use magic? She shakes her head. No, I can't do it. I can't use spells to manipulate our father. It's not right. Strike out. Okay, no need to panic. Obviously, a goody-goody like her needs time to let the idea seep in. And plenty more STB aggravation is sure to come. I don't have to wait long. Later, when we are called downstairs for what we assume is dinner, STB and Prissy are sitting, arms perfectly crossed, on the white suede couch. My dad is sitting in a chair, wearing a hideous red and brown striped shirt. He has the worst taste in clothes. He always asks us how he looks, and we all say fine, because none of us wants to be the first to tell him he has bad taste. What's going on? I ask. They're acting creepy. I swear, if they tell us they're witches too, I am seriously going to lose it. Miri, my dad begins, rubbing the shiny bald spot on the back of his head. Please take a seat. My eyes meet Miri's and we sit down. Uh-oh, did they hear me scheming? Did Miri inadvertently put a hex on STB? Is she no longer able to speak, but capable only of high-pitched ribbits now? We are very worried, my father says, his forehead crinkling in actual concern, about the health of your fingers. Miri flushes bright red. I laugh. It's a nail-biting intervention. Chewing your fingers, my father continues, can lead to damaged cuticles and infections, not to mention all the germs you allow into your mouth because they were on your hands. I bet STB looked that up on the internet and scared my dad. The woman will stop at nothing to get what she wants. Miri's eyes are quickly filling to the rims with water, like clogged toilets. I want to help you, honey. At this point, he pats my sister on the head. We've considered treatments, and Jennifer has come up with an excellent plan. He points his chin toward the coffee table, where a box of Band-Aids lies. STB runs her perfectly manicured nails through her coiffed blonde hair, then says, We're going to wrap each of your fingers so you don't bite. That is so embarrassing. Perfect! God, I really hope Miri can't secretly read my mind. Miri opens her mouth, then closes it. I think she's too upset to speak. She's looking like Drew Barrymore in Firestarter, and I'm getting nervous that she might set the house aflame telepathically. Prissy rocks back and forth in her spot.
12: Miri, biting your nails is yucky.
14: She fans out her little French manicured fingers.
12: Don't you want pretty nails like me?
14: It's too much. Too awful. I have to help. Dad, I hardly think these drastic measures are necessary.
16: Don't start, Rachel.

0: 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I can tell you what to do.
1: Oh, burn! STB totally told on Miri.
2: STB opens the Band-Aid box and grabs Miri's hand.
1: Could be worse, I whisper, rubbing Miri's back. At least they're plain.
2: She could have listened to Prissy and bought the Disney princess ones. After dinner, Miri and I are lounging in front of the TV when I flip the channel and realize that Star Wars Episode 4, the first one ever made, is just about to start.
1: Dad! I shout. Star Wars is on television. Come watch! Dad, Star Wars!
3: This is awesome, Miri says.
2: My dad runs down the stairs full of energy.
0: It is? Make room for me, girls.
2: He squeezes in between us on the couch. I unfold a multicolored blanket and toss it over our legs. He puts an arm around each of us, and we lean into him. When the electric blue words come on screen, we all recite, "A long time ago, in a galaxy far, far away." Then we hold our breath. Wait for it. Wait for it. We belt out the music as loudly as we can, like we always do. STB, followed by Prissy, marches down the stairs.
1: What are you doing? Why are you making so much noise? Daniel, I thought we were going to review the wedding place cards tonight.
0: We can't, my dad says, not taking his eyes off the screen. Star Wars is on.
1: But we have the DVD. Can't we do the place cards first and then you'll watch it later?
2: Watching it on DVD isn't the same as watching it on TV, I explain.
0: She's right, my dad says. We can do the place cards tomorrow. Come watch with us.
2: He pats the space next to me. STB shakes her head.
1: I was never into this movie, she says, and then disappears up the stairs.
2: How can he possibly marry her? My dad waves Prissy over and she sits on his lap.
3: What movie is this?
2: She asks, bouncing.
3: Who is that? Why is she wearing cinnamon buns on her head? Why?
2: Shh, my dad says.
0: No talking except during the commercials.
2: Prissy tries watching for a few minutes, but then starts to squirm and heads back upstairs. And it's just the three of us, the way it should be. The second our father deposits us onto the train back to the city, Miri rips off the Band-Aids.
3: She,
2: thumb off,
3: is the,
2: index finger off,
3: most miserable,
2: middle finger off,
3: woman,
2: fourth finger off, no idea what that one's called,
3: in the,
2: pinky off,
3: entire world.
1: She is quite evil,
2: I happily agree.
1: Too bad it's about to become official. If only there were something we could do. La la la.
2: Miri stares steely-eyed ahead. Then she nods.
1: Okay, you're right. We need to get rid of her. I can't have Band-Aids applied to my fingers for the rest of my life.
3: Yes!
1: Part one in motion. I give her a nice big sisterly squeeze.
2: She's so tiny. Not that I'm so huge. Maybe after we're done rescuing our dad, I'll get her to make me taller, like 5'2", a giant. I pull A squared from her bag and she promptly starts biting her thumbnail. What, does she think I'm going to drop it or something? Plop. Oops. I pick it up off the grimy train floor.
1: Sorry.
2: Teehee. Here you go. Start looking for an anti-love spell. I put the book into her freshly bitten hands before either of us can do more damage. She flips through the pages.
1: I don't know if there are any anti-love spells. I haven't finished the first section yet.
2: Isn't there an index? There must be at least a glossary.
1: No.
2: Sigh. What you really need is the spellbook on CD-ROM. Miri taps me on the head.
1: Can we focus here? We need to get that witch out of our lives.
2: Witch, huh? I can't stop the grin.
1: You'll have to learn to watch your word choice. You can no longer use the word witch as a negative description.
2: She slaps her hand over her mouth.
1: How can I help?
2: I ask. I won't even bug my sister for the popularity spell today. I'll let her concentrate.
1: Just let me read.
2: I should start my poetry homework. But first, I'll read about Robert Crown's new tour. then poetry.

0: I'll leave you alone so that you can work your... What's the word I'm looking for here? Oh, right. Magic. Tee-hee. I really crack myself up. She taps me on the shoulder. What we're about to do is a big deal, huh? We lock eyes. Huge. Giant, she says. Maybe she can read my mind.
1: Chapter 18, A Submarine Prisoner. Nancy struggled but could not free herself or see her captor as she was pushed toward the shack. A cloth had been tied over her mouth. Once inside the dilapidated building, she blinked in astonished disbelief. Jean Holmes stood peering into what looked like a cellar. Gil Gary, the gardener, was holding open a trap door to the opening. Jean and Gil stared at Nancy and her captor. Well, Nancy Drew, the detective. Jean's voice was no longer shy but strident. Where did you find her, Frank? Spying, was she? Gil added. She sure was, said the man called Frank. The young detective observed that he was about 50 years old and of medium build. His hair was cropped close. Suddenly, Nancy realized that he must be the boatman with a crew cut whom Helen had seen, and also the fisherman on the river she herself had questioned. She recognized his nasal voice. But Jean, Nancy was astounded. What was this trio up to? Obviously something underhanded. Was Gay, alias Mary Mason, in league with them? And how did the miniature submarine fit into their scheme? Frank maintained a tight grip on Nancy's arm. Guess you won't go skin diving for a while. He gave a harsh laugh. You bet, Jean spoke up, her eyes gleaming coldly. Nancy noticed the girl no longer wore glasses. We'll see to that. Nancy Drew won't ever get a chance to reveal our scheme. Gil nodded. We've got to clear out pronto and take her with us. The shipment's aboard the boat. Everything's cleaned out of here. The three accomplices held a whispered consultation. Before Nancy had time for further analysis, Gil looked at his watch. We've got to step on it. Simon will be worried. See you there, Jean said to Nancy slyly. Try to figure this one out, Miss Private Eye. At these words, Frank gave Nancy a shove and dragged her to the river. The man in skin diving gear was waiting. Nancy struggled to get away, but to no avail. To her horror, the skin diver forced her into the back seat of the miniature submarine and tied her securely. She had a glimpse of Frank, Gil, and Jean boarding a motorboat hidden in a nearby cove. Then the skin diver shut the transparent hatch and the sub began to descend. How am I ever going to escape? A wave of terror swept over the young sleuth. As the submarine plunged downward, Nancy told herself sternly, I must keep cool. She noticed that the skin diver remained in front with another man who was piloting the craft. There are two more members of the gang, Nancy thought. I wonder who Simon is, and what kind of shipment is on the boat Gil mentioned. Are we heading there now? The navigator was steering forward using a simple control stick and automatic pedals. He and the frogmen kept their backs turned to Nancy. Were these men enemy agents or smugglers? Perhaps Emily's diamonds were part of the mysterious shipment. Nancy thought about the rocky overhang under which the shark-nosed sub had been hidden. I suppose Frank was the lookout, she conjectured, and Gil probably went to meet him in a canoe from the inn. She concluded that the skin diver had probably thrown the spear at her, either to get rid of me for good or scare me away, and it was probably this sub that caused Helen and me to capsize in the canoe. It occurred to Nancy that even if she learned the answers to all her questions, it might do her no good. Escape seemed impossible. She realized that none of her friends, her father, or the police would have the slightest idea where she was. Then a faint hope came to her. Carl Bard had seen her leave the inn. If only they think to search the river, Nancy thought worriedly. Trying to forget her fears, the young sleuth concentrated on the two scheming waitresses. Mary, doubtless a disguise of Gay Moreau, and Jean Holmes, who... It's fantastic, but if Gay can impersonate me and pose as Mary, why couldn't she be Jean Holmes? Nancy was sure the actress could easily play any role, plus being Gay herself. Gay, beautiful but avaricious, easygoing, flighty Mary, and shy, plain Jean. Gay, familiar with the inn, had disguised herself as Mary. She could have been the ghost, sometimes as a Titian blonde, at others wearing a dark wig. As part of the scare operation, she had left, using the excuse of the place being haunted. Then she had come back in another disguise, as Jean Holmes. Gay, as Mary, could easily have overheard Mrs. Willoughby describing Emily's 20 diamonds and also telling Maud the planned date of presentation. Then Mary bought the substitutes. She had slipped into the hidden closet without being seen and committed the theft. The speculation brought Nancy back to the present. Had Frank and the men on the sub helped with the diamond robbery? Was the cellar in the river shack being used to hide stolen goods to be taken away later in the sub? Would the answer to these questions explain the other mysterious events, including the time bomb and the vibrations at the inn, all done to scare people away from the place? It seemed to the young sleuth that ages had gone by since her capture, but now the sub slowly ascended to the surface. Nancy heard the navigator say that something was wrong with the mechanism. As he steered toward a small cabin cruiser a few hundred feet away, Nancy saw that they were on an isolated section of the Muskoka River. The sub stopped alongside the cruiser and the pilot opened the hatch. He untied Nancy from the seat and helped her mount a small ladder to the deck of the cruiser. Awaiting them were Jean Holmes, Gil, Gary, and Frank. Jean laughed triumphantly. "Well, have a nice trip," she taunted Nancy. Unable to speak and guarded closely by Gil and Frank, holding flashlights, Nancy gave her a disgusted look. She scanned the river for other nearby craft. There were none. If only a river police patrol boat would come by. But none did. Meanwhile, the skin diver and pilot had hitched the miniature submarine to the stern of the cruiser. As the diver took off his face mask, Nancy saw that he was dark, wiry, and had an impassive expression. Jean gestured toward the pilot, a stocky man of about 30. "This is my brother-in-law, Bud," she smirked, as Gil tied Nancy's arms behind her back, then bound her legs together with a stout rope. "I couldn't introduce you when you visited my sister in Dockville. She did a good job of being Mary Mason, eh, Nancy?" Nancy's theory about two Mary Masons was correct. Also, it was now apparent that Gay Moreau had assumed her brother-in-law's last name for her first lilac in disguise. The next moment, Nancy was thrust violently forward through the door of a small cabin. She fell to the floor, and the door was slammed behind her. Simultaneously, the cruiser's engine churned, and the boat began moving. Despair engulfed Nancy. Meanwhile, back in River Heights, Chief McGinnis had just received a phone call from the Dockville chief. He reported that the house Nancy had visited was empty. Neighbors had said that the three occupants, a husband and wife and a woman relative, had rented the house. They had been quiet and kept to themselves. One woman neighbor had mentioned, however, that occasionally she heard hammering and drilling noises coming from the basement of the house. The police sergeant had checked and discovered some electronic equipment in the cellar, along with several books on navigation and skin diving. "But we found a real prize in the garage," the sergeant added. "The stolen truck that almost ran into Miss Drew. We're keeping a stakeout on the house." Chief McGinnis had just hung up when a call came in from Carson Drew. "Chief," the lawyer said tersely, "have you heard from Nancy?" "Not since this afternoon. Why?" The lawyer explained that he had just returned home and telephoned the inn. He had learned from Miss Willoughby that Nancy had been missing for several hours. "Everyone, including the state police, are out looking for her. Nancy's convertible is still in the parking lot. Her canoe and diving equipment are still there." "I don't like this at all," Carson Drew went on gravely. "I understand my daughter called you after talking with some actress who gave her a clue to the person who's been posing as Nancy." "Yes, Nancy thinks her impersonator is an actress with a prison record. Her name is Gay Moreau." "Gay Moreau," Carson Drew exclaimed. "Chief, if that girl's responsible for Nancy's disappearance, my daughter is in great..."
2: Chapter 7 "Plastic throw-up! Can you believe it?" Katie shouted as she and Suzanne walked through the mall on Wednesday evening. The girls had met there after Katie's cooking class and Suzanne's modeling class. They both needed to buy holiday gifts. "I told you that boys could be real jerks," Suzanne reminded her. "You're the one who always says I'm wrong." "Well, not all boys are jerks," Katie insisted. "A girl would never have gotten you a present like that," Suzanne said. "She would have gotten you something pretty. Something like that." Suzanne pointed to a hair clip that was decorated with purple feathers. That's what I'm going to buy for our class grab bag. But what if a boy picks it out of the bag? Katie asked her. I don't care, Suzanne said. I'm not going to buy a boy gift. No way. But Katie had to buy a gift for a boy. After all, she was Kadeem's secret Santa. Luckily, she already had a plan. I'm getting my gift at my mom's store, she told Suzanne. Why don't you do that too? There are lots of books that both boys and girls would like. Suzanne thought about that for a minute. I could look, I guess. Cool, Katie said. She started walking toward the book nook. Suzanne followed close behind. Wow, look at that line of kids waiting to meet Santa, Suzanne said as they walked past the Winter Wonderland. Some of them sure don't look happy about it. Katie shrugged. I think they're unhappy about waiting in line for so long, not about meeting Santa. Kids love Santa. Toot, toot. The North Pole Express train let out a loud whistle as it moved along the track in front of Katie and Suzanne. I wonder what's inside those boxes, Katie said. She pointed to the brightly wrapped gift boxes that sat in the train's caboose. I'll bet they're fake presents, Suzanne said. Just like that Santa is fake. After all, everyone knows the real Santa is staying at your house. That made Katie really angry. She was tired of Suzanne saying that Nick was Santa Claus. Nick is not Santa Claus, Katie shouted. So, who is? Suzanne asked her. At that moment, the woman in the elf costume walked past them, holding a little boy's hand. Katie thought the elf looked like she was having a lot of fun. A lot more fun than Katie was having arguing with Suzanne. Katie looked closely at the elf. Her name tag read, Ella the Elf. And the little boy whose hand she was holding looked really excited to meet Santa. Well, Katie? Suzanne asked. Who do you think Nick really is? Do you think that guy in the chair is the real Santa? Don't you think I know that's just some guy in a Santa Claus costume? Katie said. But Nick isn't Santa either. The real Santa isn't here in Cherrydale. The little boy turned and stared at Katie. His face turned bright red. A tear fell down his cheek. That's not Santa, he shouted at the top of his lungs. Then he turned and raced back to his mother. Ella the elf glared at Katie and Suzanne. That wasn't nice, she scolded them. Why do you big kids have to ruin this for the little ones? Katie felt terrible. I'm really sorry, she apologized. I didn't mean to ruin anything. Why don't you two get lost before you make some other kid cry? Ella told them. Come on, Katie, Suzanne urged. She pulled Katie by the arm. Let's get out of here.
3: Chapter 2. Wink, wink. I can't believe I've been in Brookdale a whole 7 days, Allie said, as a manicurist painted her fingernails hot pink. And this is the first time I've been to Wink. I know, Z agreed. She was having her nails painted sunset splendor. We definitely should come every day this week to make up for lost time. Uh-huh, Chloe laughed. Pedicures tomorrow, facials Monday, massages Tuesday. Oh my God, I'd never ever want to go back to Paris after that, Allie told her friends. There's no place like home, Z said. Allie pouted. That's true. Aw, Chloe drawled. Now you're making me sad. Luckily, there's no reason to be sad, Z said optimistically. Once Jasper gets Blutopia going, we're golden. We can create an application for virtual manicures. Chloe's eyes brightened. That's an awesome idea. We could give everybody virtual manicures and pedicures, she began. And facials and massages, Allie finished Chloe's sentence. Oh, my Lanta! That's such a good idea! Z looked down at her wet fingernails. I wish I could write it down. We'll remind you, Chloe said. I'm sure by the end of the day, we'll have a ton of ideas for Bluetopia, Allie added. What are you guys talking about? A familiar voice above them asked. Z looked up at Missy Vossi. Missy was another Brookdale Academy 7th grader. Hey, she greeted her. What are you doing here? Missy pointed to a woman with shiny pieces of silver foil in her hair across the room. I'm with my mom, she explained. I just got my hair trimmed. Z awkwardly tugged on the ends of her short red bob. She was a little envious of Missy's silky long hair. Missy always looked as though she just had her hair professionally styled. But Missy wasn't conceited about her prettiness. The girls all liked her, especially Allie, who had gotten to be friends with her on the camping trip. What's Bluetopia? Missy asked. It's a really cool site Jasper's making, Allie explained. It's kind of like Facebook, but really small and by invitation only. I'll send you an invite. Z and Chloe looked at each other. To Bluetopia? They asked at once. Jasper had said it would be only the three of them and his British friends. Yeah, Allie said excitedly. I don't think, Chloe began, but Z quickly cut her off. She didn't want to uninvite Missy. You don't think I picked the right color polish? She said, looking at her nails. You're right. I'll let you pick it next time. Missy looked confused. But it matches your awesome t-shirt, she said. She was referring to the orange shirt that Z had silkscreened with her own tattoo-style design. Z had changed into it when she got back from the mall so she could match the nail polish color perfectly. Chloe looked at Z curiously, but Z just smiled. She was sure one more person, especially one as nice as Missy, wouldn't be a problem. It didn't take long for a problem to appear, though. Kathy Barney walked through the door. Jen Calvarez, Kathy's best friend, followed her. Kathy and Z were not exactly friends, but most of the time they weren't enemies either. Kathy could be really nice when she wanted to, but when it came to Z, she rarely wanted to be. Jen usually did what Kathy wanted her to do, so Z couldn't count on her to be friendly, especially when Kathy was around. Z, I didn't know you came here. Kathy fake smiled and looked Z up and down. I thought you were more into the messy look. Then Kathy turned to Allie. I meant to tell you about the spa my mom and I go to whenever we're in Paris, she said brightly. I can tell you haven't found a good place yet. Thanks, Allie said, and I can tell you. Hey, Z interrupted, afraid of what Allie might say. She didn't want an argument to erupt in the middle of a wink. Those are really great earrings, Jen. Jen smiled and reached up to touch the gem hanging from her earlobe. Thanks. Kathy gave them to me. I can give you the name of the boutique, Kathy said, curling her upper lip. You know, so you don't have to keep wearing those homemade earrings. No thanks, Z said. Making my jewelry is even more fun than wearing it. Hey, Z, you and Landon looked like you were getting pretty friendly at the last field trip campfire, Kathy went on. What's up with that? I don't know, Z said. She was pretty sure that Landon liked her, but he had been Kathy's boyfriend the year before. If competitive Kathy knew that Landon had asked Z to hang out at the mall with him, there was no telling what she might do. Until Z was certain about Landon, she wouldn't tell anyone but her best friends. Fine, Kathy said. Don't tell me. Whatev. With a huff, she turned to go and came face to face with Mr. Papa Demetrio, Brookdale Academy's instrumental music teacher. Mr. P? Jen said. Without thinking, Z blurted out, What are you doing here? Mr. P was not only a music teacher, he was also the director of Z's band, The Beans. Chloe, Kathy, Jen, Missy, Jasper, Landon, Marcus, and Conrad were all in it too. Mr. P ran his fingers through his tousled hair. Well, I have to get my hair cut too. It's just, we've never seen you here before, Jen pointed out. Z and Chloe nodded. Is this your first time at Wink? Chloe asked. Yep, Mr. P said. So what's the special occasion? Kathy asked.
4: Who said there was a special occasion?
3: Is there? Z coaxed. I know, Jen announced. You have a date.
5: That's it, Allie cheered.
6: Awesome, Chloe joined in.
3: Mr. P's cheeks reddened.
4: No, that's not it, he protested, laughing nervously.
3: It's the only thing that makes sense, Kathy told him. Mr. P sighed, then looked from one girl to the next.
4: I was going to wait until Monday to tell the whole band.
3: What? The girls asked at once.
4: I have a big announcement.
3: What is it? Z wondered out loud.
4: I'll tell the whole band at school.
3: Wait, Z exclaimed. Can't you tell us now?
4: If I told you now, that wouldn't be fair to the rest of the beans,
3: Mr. P said to the girls.
4: Plus, you wouldn't have anything to look forward to or talk about.
3: Excuse me, Mr. Papadimitriou, the wink receptionist interrupted the conversation. Your stylist is ready for you. Relief washed over Mr. P's face.
4: Now, if you'll excuse me, I have to get my hair cut.
3: When Z and Allie got back to the Carmichaels' house, Z logged onto her computer. She wanted to email Jasper a list of the ideas for Bluetopia that she, Chloe, and Allie had come up with at Wink. It would be a lot easier if Jasper were a girl, Allie said. Why? Z asked. Because then he would have been at Wink with us. Z typed in her password.
7: True.
3: And you could talk to him about you and Landon.
7: I can talk to him about me and Landon, Z said defensively.
3: Have you? Allie asked.
7: Well, Z hesitated.
3: No.
7: That's what I thought.
3: It's only because I don't think he'd be interested, Z answered quickly. And right now, I'm not sure there's anything to say.
7: The computer dinged. Z had an IM.
3: Bra 13.
4: Hey.
3: Who's Bra 13? Allie asked.
7: Landon, Z explained as a wide smile spread across her face.
3: It's what surfers call one another.
6: Looks like he does like you,
3: Allie said, plopping onto Z's bed next to her best friend. He's thinking about you.
7: Easy.
3: Hey.
4: Bra 13. What's up?
7: Easy.
3: Allie and I are hanging.
7: Bra 13.
4: Cool.
3: Z waited. And waited.
7: Say something, Allie urged.
3: Like what?
7: Allie thought.
3: Ask him what he's doing.
7: Easy.
3: What are you doing?
7: Bra 13.
4: Not much.
3: Z waited again. Then she looked at Allie.
7: Maybe he's tired,
3: Allie suggested. Z shrugged.
6: And waited.
3: Finally, another message came.
7: Bra 13.
4: I downloaded a cool vid by Silent Noise. They are my favorite band. Do you like them?
3: Ew, Allie said. They're awful. Z knew what Allie meant. She didn't like Silent Noise either. Not even a little. But she didn't want to insult Landon by telling him that. As Z thought about how to respond, an IM came from Jasper.
7: Brit chap.
3: Are you there?
7: Easy.
3: Yes.
7: Brit chap.
3: Busy afternoon.
7: Easy.
3: 411?
7: Brit chap.
3: Dad and I went to a meeting.
7: Easy.
3: What kind?
7: Brit chap.
3: A bunch of volunteers are going to plant trees around Brookdale Town Hall to help fight global warming.
7: Easy.
3: Cool beans.
7: Brit chap.
3: Then I watched Manchester City play Manchester United.
7: Easy.
3: Soccer?
7: Brit chap.
3: Right.
7: Easy.
3: Excellent.
7: Brit chap.
3: Then I worked on Bluetopia.
7: Easy.
3: AC and I did too.
7: We have ideas.
3: Brit chap. Kay, let's talk tomorrow at my house.
7: Easy.
3: Kay, bye-bye for now.
7: Bloop.
3: A new IM came in.
7: Bra 13.
3: Question mark, question mark, question mark, question mark?
7: Oh no.
3: Z had forgotten all about Landon.
7: Easy.
3: Sorry, got another IM.
7: Bra 13.
4: Kay, gotta go.
7: Easy.
4: Okay, ta-ta for now.
5: That was kind of weird, Allie pointed out.
4: What? Z asked.
5: You like Landon, but you guys don't really have much to talk about. And you're just friends with Jasper, but you don't have a problem IMing at all.
4: Z snorted. That doesn't mean anything, she said. You and I have a lot to talk about, and we're just friends.
5: I'm just saying it's too bad that you and Landon don't have more in common, Allie said, then gave Z a curious look.
4: Did you think I meant that Jasper should be your boyfriend?
5: No, Z said. Why would I think that? That would be ridiculous.
4: Maybe, Allie said. Then more quietly, she added, maybe not. In one motion, Z scooped up a pillow from her bed and hurled it at Allie.
5: Hey, Allie protested.
4: But soon she started laughing, and Z joined in.
5: Things I have in common with Landon. The beans.
4: Yay. Z tapped her pen against her head and thought. And thought.
5: Oh, she remembered. Brookdale Academy.
4: She thought a little more.
5: Friends.
4: Most of their same friends were in the beans, but Z figured it still counted. Z looked at her list.
5: That's enough for now, she decided, certain she would think of more to add to her list.
8: Chapter 9. Lexi didn't have time to think about who had broken into Chez Philippe. She had a lot to do at the bakery and still had to find time to meet with the wedding planner to finalize the menu. She extricated herself from Jack's lap, pushed him out the back door, fed Sprinkles, and then made a mad dash for her car, stopping at her parents' RV only long enough to bang on the door and yell a quick goodbye. The sound of her father's power drill pierced the air as she pulled out of the driveway. 15 minutes later, she was pulling into her spot behind the bakery. The smell of vanilla and sugar hit her as soon as she opened the door. She stood in the back entrance, inhaling the intoxicating scent. There was nothing she loved more than the smell of fresh baked cookies. Peeking into the kitchen, she could see Cassie at work, folding chocolate chips into a large stainless steel bowl. Cassie looked up and smiled.
9: I've been waiting for you.
8: Cassie threw down the bowl, ran over to the other side of the room, and grabbed a brown box. This came in the mail yesterday, and I've been dying to show it to you. Lexi didn't remember ordering anything. She walked over to the table as Cassie dug excitedly in the box, the smile growing on her face as she lifted out what was inside.
9: I ordered it special for your cake.
8: Lexi stared at the item that Cassie held triumphantly in her hand. It was a wedding cake topper, the bride with a chef's hat and the groom in a police uniform.
10: What? I didn't even know you could order stuff like that.
8: Lexi's heart swelled at the thoughtful gesture.
9: That was so nice of you.
8: She turned and crushed Cassie in a hug.
9: Well, you are my best friend, and you did trust me to make the most important cake of your life.
8: Cassie had worked as Lexi's assistant since she'd opened the bakery and was becoming quite proficient in baking, with a particular flair for cake decorating. When she'd offered to make Lexi's wedding cake, Lexi had happily accepted. She could think of no one better to trust the job to than her best friend.
10: It's perfect, Lexi said.
9: Well, I figured you could use a pick-me-up after all that business over at Chez Philippe.
8: Cassie put the topper gently back into the box. Lexi rolled her eyes and leaned against the counter, eyeing the plates of oversized cookies that were waiting to be displayed in the glass bakery cases out front. Her mouth watered, and she thought about nibbling on a snickerdoodle until she remembered she'd just wolfed down most of a cheese blintz. Better to hold off on the cookies if she still wanted to fit into her gown.
10: I know. I need that like I need a hole in the head. I'm so busy with all this wedding stuff. When will I find time to investigate a double murder?
9: Yeah. John couldn't believe they put a rookie in charge. Cassie made a face.
10: Tell me about it. Worst part is, She seems to be hell-bent on proving I did it. I would feel so much better if Jack and John were investigating it.
9: At least you have Nans and the ladies, right?
10: Cassie crossed over to the oven, shoved her hands in oven mitts, took two cookie sheets out, and deftly scraped the cookies onto racks to cool. Yeah, thankfully. Otherwise, I might be looking forward to wearing handcuffs instead of a wedding ring, Lexi said. Nans and I went over to talk to Veronica's fiancé yesterday and found out something that will hopefully clear me, so I shouldn't have to worry about it anymore.
9: Oh?
10: Cassie picked up two trays of cookies, gesturing for Lexi to take the others. Lexi picked up the trays and told Cassie about the couple's fight and disappearance of the fiancé while the girls walked to the front of the store. Cassie slid the door of one of the glass pastry cases open and leaned in to arrange the cookies. Lexi took a moment to look around the front room of her shop, and her lips curled up in a smile. She'd always dreamed of owning her own bakery, and a few years ago, thanks to a loan from her parents, her dream had come true. Her bakery, the Cup and Cake, was situated in an old mill building that sat in the middle of downtown Brook Ridge Falls. In the back was the kitchen where she and Cassie did all the baking, and the front room had glass display cases full of pastries, along with cafe tables that sat next to a floor-to-ceiling window with a picture-perfect view of the falls the town was named for. A self-serve coffee station was set up near the tables, and the pungent aroma of fresh-brewed coffee spiced the air.
9: Wait a minute. I thought John told me Chez Philippe got broken into last night,
10: Cassie said, looking back over her shoulder and interrupting Lexi's thoughts.
9: Yeah, I know. I just found that out from Jack. I figured Stuart, her fiancé, would be halfway across the country by now.
10: Lexi moved to the second pastry case and opened the door, reaching in to rearrange some of the items to fit the cookies.
9: Maybe he broke back in to remove evidence or something, Cassie suggested.
10: Lexi frowned at the peanut butter cookies she was stacking in the case.
9: Maybe. But Jack said the place had been searched. You'd think the evidence would be right out in plain sight. Why would he have to search?
10: That's a good question. Cassie stacked the last of her cookies in the case and stood up, one giant chocolate chip cookie in her hand.
9: Maybe there was something in the store or their files he didn't want the police to find. Just where exactly did he search?
10: Lexi finished with her display and stood up. I don't know. I'll have to ask Jack. Cassie broke the cookie in half and handed half to Lexi.
9: Well, in any event, it seems like the fiancé running away is a sure sign of his guilt. So that lets you off the hook.
10: Yep. Lexi nibbled her half of the cookie. I'm going to stop by the police station later today and get my shoe back.
9: Your shoe?
10: Cassie wrinkled her forehead at Lexi.
9: When I found the bodies, I ran over to see if I needed to do CPR or something, and I stepped in blood. They took one of my Jimmy Choo's as evidence. No wonder you want it back. Those things cost a mint.
10: Yeah, I just hope I can clean it off. Lexi's stomach twisted. She didn't want to wear blood-stained shoes, but she'd splurged on that pair, and her budget didn't allow for too many expensive shoe purchases. Anyway, I'm sure Detective Davies will have figured out the fiancé is the killer by now, and will be willing to knock me off the suspect list.
9: One can only hope. I heard she was kind of ditzy.
10: Cassie shoved the last of her half of the cookie into her mouth. You might say that, but I feel pretty confident that even Watson Davies will agree the case is closed. Lexi nibbled on her cookie thoughtfully. I mean, it's pretty obvious Stuart Wiggins is the killer. Why would he have disappeared if he wasn't? Cassie shrugged.
9: Right. He would have no reason to run, so it makes sense to me that he did it.
10: He probably killed her in a fit of anger. They had the fight. He chased her in the car and found her at Chez Philippe. Lexi frowned. Poor Philippe just happened to be in the wrong place at the wrong time. That explains almost everything, except the break-in, Cassie said. Lexi sighed. I know. And I know exactly what Nance is going to say once she finds out about it. What's that? If there's something in the store Stuart didn't want the police to find, then there may be more to this case than meets
11: Chapter 8. Honk! Honk! I barely noticed the car horn blaring outside. Inside, the Brunos were having a laid-back Saturday breakfast. Take your dinosaur off the table, Hunter. It's disgusting, Carrie said. Roar! I've gotta eat you up, Hunter said, imitating a Tyrannosaurus with allergies. Your sister is right, my dad said. We don't play with toys at the table. Hunter climbed off his chair, but before he put his dinosaur away, he lunged it toward Carrie and said, I'm an EJ-saurus, so watch out. Dad, Carrie screamed. Hunter, I want you in the timeout chair, Dad bellowed. No! Remember Carrie's anti-school disease? Well, you guessed it. The cause was none other than EJ. Maybe TJAM could recruit him for a junior chapter of the Bad Boys. The Bad Little Boys? Honk! Honk! What is going on out there, my mom said. I went to the living room and looked out the front window. I saw Dee's car. I opened the front door and walked onto the porch. Little bro, Dee called out. I jumped down the steps and ran to the car. I could see Remo in the passenger seat and TJAM and Icebox in the back. Hey, what's up, guys? Remo got out and folded the front seat up. Come on, we're going to the mall. I laughed. Well, wait a minute. This is kind of... Don't you want to go? Dee asked. Well, sure, but you need to ask your parents, Remo said with a mocking grin. Yo, Remo, lighten up, TJAM said from the back seat. We're not middle-aged like you dudes. I had to ask too, all right? Okay, okay, Remo grumbled. I'll be right back, I said. I ran inside. Mom, Dad, and Carrie were still eating eggs and bacon. I could hear Hunter making dinosaur noises from the living room. I'm going to the mall, I said, grabbing a windbreaker from the alcove behind the kitchen. Aren't you going to finish your breakfast? My mom asked. I'm not hungry, I said. Say hi to Marianne, Carrie called out as I ran to the front door. I didn't bother to mention who I was really going with. The last thing I heard as I closed the door behind me was Hunter's voice saying, Is my tie bout over yet? I trotted to the car and squeezed into the back seat with TJAM and Icebox. Man, it's a good thing you ain't Butcher Boy, Ice remarked. We'd be hurting back here. Dee floored the accelerator. The car took off with a squeal of tires. If my parents had looked out the front window, they would have been totally freaked. I'd vaguely mentioned TJAM to them, but I never said anything about the car or the older guys. Through the open window, the early autumn wind tossed my hair straight back and blew away some of the stale cigarette smell. I looked at TJAM. His eyes were glimmering. Weather, huh? He said. Yeah. I smiled and looked straight ahead. Dee had turned onto Atlantic Avenue and was weaving through traffic. I could see people staring at the car as we passed. This was fun. I had no idea why we were going to the mall or what we were going to do. All I knew was that TJAM and Ice had gotten together with the older guys, and they had decided they wanted me along. Go with the flow. That was what I told myself. Enjoy the ride. We used the back entrance to the parking lot. As we drove in, we could see a truck backing up to a truck dock behind a store. Bob Shull was standing near it, clipboard in hand. Hey, isn't that your friend? Icebox said. Yeah, I replied. TJAM looked at his watch. 10:06. I guess they came on time. Huh? Remember what he said last week about those Nicky Cash tapes? Oh, right. He wasn't going to get a shipment till Saturday at 10 a.m., T-Jam shrugged. So I guess a lot of girls will be happy, huh? By this time, Dee had driven to the front of the parking lot. You know that guy back there? He said. Yeah, T-Jam replied. Dee pulled the steering wheel to the right. All our bodies lurched to the left as he drove back the way we had come. He screeched to a stop just before the back wall of the stores and parked the car. Dee and Remo got out of the car. You guys go say hi to your friend if you want, then come hang with us. I guessed that was the point of coming, to hang. The older guys had gone out of their way to take me along, so I felt a little bad about abandoning them to see Bob. But it would be fun to go behind the scenes at the store. Ice and me will go with him. Keep him company, T-Jam said. Cool? Fully, Dee replied. At the pizza place. Later. He and Remo swaggered away toward the front of the mall. To be honest, I was relieved to see them go. Something told me that hanging wasn't all these guys were interested in. At least I knew T-Jam and Icebox, and I could keep an eye on them. As the three of us walked around the back of the mall, Bob looked up. His serious expression turned into a smile. Hey, here come some of my favorite customers. With him were two men in khaki uniforms. They gave us a bored look, then turned back to the clipboard. Bob went over a few details with the men, then they hopped onto the dock and opened the back of the truck. I still have your jazz tapes, Bob said to T-Jam. You want them? T-Jam shook his head. My dad says we have to bite the bullet. You know how it is. Sorry to hear that, Bob said. I don't know where the kids get all this money to spend on Nicky Cash. Some of them buy 4 or 5 discs. On the dock, the men were unloading cartons, almost all of them marked Cash/Dreams of You. Behind them was a storage area with floor-to-ceiling shelves full of cassettes, records, and CDs. A half-open door led from the storage area into the store itself. Wow, Icebox said. What a stash. Come on up, Bob said. I'll show you how the business works. We climbed up. Bob pointed out different things on the shelves. Behind us, the truckers unloaded carton after carton. Finally, they said to Bob, Okay, we need your signature. As Bob took their pen, T-Jam looked through the door into the store. Whoa, Bob, he said, something's going on in there. Sure enough, we heard a couple of screams and some shouting. Bob ran inside, followed by the two men, and then me. In the middle of the store, a crowd surrounded a woman who was gasping and clutching at her pocketbook. A man had put his arm around her, trying to calm her down. Bob burst through the crowd, ran to her, and asked, What happened, ma'am? My purse, she sputtered. Someone tried to grab it from me. I saw him, a teenaged girl said. He was really tall and had dark brown hair. Dark red hair, someone insisted. He had a mustache, somebody else called out. People began shouting all at once. Everyone seemed to have a different opinion of what the guy looked like. The crowd turned as two big guys in baseball caps ran breathlessly through the front door. They shrugged. He's fast, one of them said. He lost us right away. I felt bad for that woman, and for Bob, too. I could tell he felt responsible. At any rate, the last thing he needed was 3 13-year-olds hanging around him. I looked behind me. T-Jam was nowhere to be seen, but Icebox was standing in the half-open door to the storage area. As I walked toward him, he called over his shoulder, Yo, Jam! Did you see that? I asked. Nasty stuff, Icebox said. I wanted to walk into the storage room and talk to T-Jam, but Ice wasn't moving. What's T-Jam doing? I asked. I almost got him, came T-Jam's voice. He appeared behind Icebox and pulled the door open all the way. I saw some dude running into the parking lot. I thought it might be the one who tried to rip off the old lady. I went after him, but he drove away in a Jeep. You should report that to the police, I said. Squank, T-Jam answered. I guess that means no way or something. I tell them anything, they suspect me. Now come on, let's book. We hurried to the edge of the truck dock and jumped off. When we reached Dee's car, Dee was inside and Remo was standing by the open passenger door. The engine was running. Hey, what about the pizza place? I asked as we crammed in the back. Remo jumped in and slammed the door. Dee stepped on the gas and tore away from the lot. We lost our appetite, Remo said. I noticed he was sitting with his legs wide apart. I looked closer and saw a cardboard box at his feet. A cardboard box labeled Cash/Dreams of You. I froze. Thoughts tumbled around in my mind. There was only one place that box could have come from. But how could Remo have stolen it? Six of us had been watching the unloading of the shipment. Until the woman started screaming. But then we all went inside. No. T-Jam stayed in the truck dock. And Icebox was standing in the door. Standing guard. It was dawning on me. The attempted theft was to distract us while T-Jam ripped off some discs. Dee and Remo weren't hanging, after all. While one created the distraction, the other was helping T-Jam. That was why we'd come to the mall, because T-Jam had remembered about the shipment, and he knew Bob would trust us around the truck. No, he knew Bob would trust me. T-Jam was using me. He had been using me all along. I could see Dee's eyes glaring at me in the rearview mirror. I felt sick to my stomach. You... The words couldn't come out. I looked at T-Jam, but he just glanced away with a guilty smile. Let me out. Now. I was surprised at the sound of my own voice. It was a low growl. Dee slowed down and moved toward the curb. It's a long walk, he said. I don't care. I don't care if I never see you guys again. Fine, Dee said as the car came to a stop. But don't get any ideas about talking, dude. Remo climbed out and pulled the seat forward. That leering grin was on his face. You were part of this, Bruno boy. If we get caught, you go with us. I felt dizzy. I looked at T-Jam. He just shrugged. Sorry, man. You're in about as deep as...
12: Christmas on the closed ward. Was this why Dumbledore would no longer meet Harry's eyes? Did he expect to see Voldemort staring out of them, afraid perhaps that their vivid green might turn suddenly to scarlet with cat-like slits for pupils? Harry remembered how the snake-like face of Voldemort had once forced itself out of the back of Professor Quirrell's head, and he ran his hand over the back of his own, wondering what it would feel like if Voldemort burst out of his skull. He felt dirty, contaminated, as though he were carrying some deadly germ, unworthy to sit on the underground train back from the hospital with innocent, clean people whose minds and bodies were free of the taint of Voldemort. He had not merely seen the snake. He had been the snake. He knew it now. And then a truly terrible thought occurred to him, a memory bobbing to the surface of his mind, one that made his insides writhe and squirm like serpents. What's he after, apart from followers? Stuff he can only get by stealth, like a weapon, something he didn't have last time. I'm the weapon, Harry thought. And it was as though poison were pumping through his veins, chilling him, bringing him out in a sweat as he swayed with the train through the dark tunnel. I'm the one Voldemort's trying to use. That's why they've got guards around me everywhere I go. It's not for my protection. It's for other people's. Only it's not working. They can't have someone on me all the time at Hogwarts. I did attack Mr. Weasley last night. It was me. Voldemort made me do it, and he could be inside me, listening to my thoughts right now. Are you all right, Harry, dear? Whispered Mrs. Weasley, leaning across Ginny to speak to him as the train rattled along through its dark tunnel. You don't look very well. Are you feeling sick? They were all watching him, He shook his head violently and stared up at an advertisement for home insurance. "Harry, dear, are you sure you're all right?" said Mrs. Weasley in a worried voice as they walked around the unkempt patch of grass in the middle of Grimald Place. "You look ever so pale. Are you sure you slept this morning? You go upstairs to bed right now, and you can have a couple of hours' sleep before dinner. All right?" He nodded. Here was a ready-made excuse not to talk to any of the others, which was precisely what he wanted. So, when she opened the front door, he proceeded straight past the troll's leg umbrella stand and up the stairs, and hurried into his and Ron's bedroom. Here he began to pace up and down, past the two beds and Phineas Nigellus's empty portrait, his brain teeming and seething with questions and ever more dreadful ideas. How had he become a snake? Perhaps he was an animagus. No, he couldn't be. He would know. Perhaps Voldemort was an animagus. Yes, thought Harry, that would fit. He would turn into a snake, of course. And when he's possessing me, then we both transform. That still doesn't explain how come I got to London and back to my bed in the space of about 5 minutes, though. But then, Voldemort's about the most powerful wizard in the world, apart from Dumbledore. It's probably no problem at all to him to transport people like that. And then, with a terrible stab of panic, he thought, "But this is insane! If Voldemort's possessing me, I'm giving him a clear view into the headquarters of the Order of the Phoenix right now. He'll know who's in the Order and where Sirius is. And I've heard loads of stuff I shouldn't have. Everything Sirius told me the first night I was here." There was only one thing for it. He would have to leave Grimald Place straight away. He would spend Christmas at Hogwarts without the others, which would keep them safe over the holidays at least. But no, that wouldn't do. There were still plenty of people at Hogwarts to maim and injure. What if it was Seamus, Dean, or Neville next time? He stopped his pacing and stood staring at Phineas Nigellus's empty frame. A leaden sensation was settling in the pit of his stomach. He had no alternative. He was going to have to return to Privet Drive, cut himself off from other wizards entirely. Well, if he had to do it, he thought, there was no point hanging around. Trying with all his might not to think how the Dursleys were going to react when they found him on their doorstep 6 months earlier than they had expected, he strode over to his trunk, slammed the lid shut and locked it, then glanced around automatically for Hedwig before remembering that she was still at Hogwarts. Well, her cage would be one less thing to carry. He seized one end of his trunk and had dragged it halfway toward the door when a sneaky voice said, "Running away, are we?" He looked around. Phineas Nigellus had appeared upon the canvas of his portrait and was leaning against the frame, watching Harry with an amused expression on his face. "Not running away, no," said Harry shortly, dragging his trunk a few more feet across the room. "I thought," said Phineas Nigellus, stroking his pointed beard, "that to belong in Gryffindor House you were supposed to be brave. It looks to me as though you would have been better off in my own house. We Slytherins are brave, yes, but not stupid. For instance, given the choice, we will always choose to save our own necks." "It's not my own neck I'm saving," said Harry tersely, tugging the trunk over a patch of particularly uneven moth-eaten carpet right in front of the door.
13: "Oh, I see," said Phineas Nigellus, still stroking his beard. "This is no cowardly flight. You are being noble."
12: Harry ignored him. His hand was on the doorknob when Phineas Nigellus said lazily,
13: "I have a message for you from Albus Dumbledore."
12: Harry spun around. "What is it?"
13: "Stay where you are."
12: "I haven't moved," said Harry, his hand still upon the doorknob. "So what's the message?"
13: "I have just given it to you, dolt," said Phineas Nigellus smoothly. "Dumbledore says stay where you are."
12: "Why?" said Harry eagerly, dropping the end of his trunk. "Why does he want me to stay? What else did he say?"
13: "Nothing whatsoever," said Phineas Nigellus, raising a thin black eyebrow, as though he found Harry impertinent.
12: Harry's temper rose to the surface like a snake rearing from long grass. He was exhausted. He was confused beyond measure. He had experienced terror, relief, and then terror again in the last 12 hours, and still Dumbledore did not want to talk to him.
14: "So that's it, is it?" he said loudly. "Stay there.
13: That's all anyone could tell me after I got attacked by those Dementors, too. Just stay put while the grown-ups sort it out, Harry. We won't bother telling you anything, though, because your tiny little brain might not be able

Pause while feeling hard done by to note that following Dumbledore's orders has never led you into harm. No, no, like all young people, you are quite sure that you alone feel and think. You alone recognize danger. You alone are the only one clever enough to realize what the Dark Lord may be planning. He is planning something to do with me then, said Harry swiftly. Did I say that? Said Phineas Nigellus, idly examining his silk gloves. Now, if you will excuse me, I have better things to do than to listen to adolescent agonizing. Good day to you. And he strolled into his frame and out of sight. Fine, go then, Harry bellowed at the empty frame, and tell Dumbledore thanks for nothing. The empty canvas remained silent. Fuming, Harry dragged his trunk back to the foot of his bed, then threw himself face down upon the moth-eaten covers, his eyes shut, his body heavy and aching. He felt he had journeyed miles and miles. It seemed impossible that less than 24 hours ago Cho Chang had been approaching him under the mistletoe. He was so tired. He was scared to sleep, yet he did not know how long he could fight it. Dumbledore had told him to stay. That must mean he was allowed to sleep. But he was scared. What if it happened again? He was sinking into shadows. It was as though a film in his head had been waiting to start. He was walking down a deserted corridor toward a plain black door, past rough stone walls, torches, and an open doorway, onto a flight of stone steps leading downstairs on the left. He reached the black door but could not open it. He stood gazing at it, desperate for entry. Something he wanted with all his heart lay beyond, a prize beyond his dreams. If only his scar would stop prickling, then he would be able to think more clearly. Harry, said Ron's voice from far, far away. Mum says dinner's ready, but she'll save you something if you want to stay in bed. Harry opened his eyes, but Ron had already left the room. He doesn't want to be on his own with me, Harry thought, not after what he heard Moody say. He supposed none of them would want him there any more now that they knew what was inside him. He would not go down to dinner. He would not inflict his company upon them. He turned over onto his other side and after a while dropped back off to sleep, waking much later in the early hours of the morning with his insides aching with hunger and Ron snoring in the next bed. Squinting around the room, he saw the dark outline of Phineas Nigellus standing again in his portrait. And it occurred to Harry that Dumbledore had probably set Phineas Nigellus to watch over him in case he attacked somebody else. The feeling of being unclean intensified. He half wished he had not obeyed Dumbledore and stayed. If this was how life was going to be in Grimold Place from now on, maybe he would be better off in Privet Drive after all. Everybody else spent the following morning putting up Christmas decorations. Harry could not remember Sirius ever being in such a good mood. He was actually singing carols, apparently delighted that he was to have company over Christmas. Harry could hear his voice echoing up through the floor in the cold and empty drawing room where he was sitting alone, watching the sky outside the windows growing whiter, threatening snow, all the time feeling a savage pleasure that he was giving the others the opportunity to keep talking about him, as they were bound to be doing. When he heard Mrs. Weasley calling his name softly up the stairs around lunchtime, he retreated farther upstairs and ignored her. It was around 6 o'clock in the evening that the doorbell rang and Mrs. Black started screaming again. Assuming that Mundungus or some other order member had come to call, Harry merely settled himself more comfortably against the wall of Buckbeak the Hippogriff's room where he was hiding, trying to ignore how hungry he felt as he fed Buckbeak dead rats. It came as a slight shock when somebody hammered hard on the door a few minutes later. "I know you're in there," said Hermione's voice. "Will you please come out? I want to talk to you." "What are you doing here?" Harry asked her, pulling open the door as Buckbeak resumed his scratching at the straw-strewn floor for any fragments of rat he might have dropped. "I thought you were skiing with your mum and dad." "Well, to tell the truth, skiing's not really my thing," said Hermione. "So, I've come for Christmas." There was snow in her hair, and her face was pink with cold. "But don't tell Ron that. I told him it's really good because he kept laughing so much. Anyway, Mum and Dad are a bit disappointed, but I've told them that everyone who's serious about the exams is staying at Hogwarts to study. They want me to do well. They'll understand." "Anyway," she said briskly, "let's go to your bedroom.
Ron's mum's lit a fire in there, and she's

0: and up sandwiches. Harry followed her back to the second floor. When he entered the bedroom, he was rather surprised to see both Ron and Ginny waiting for them, sitting on Ron's bed. "I came on the night bus," said Hermione airily, pulling off her jacket before Harry had time to speak. "Dumbledore told me what had happened first thing this morning, but I had to wait for term to end officially before setting off. Umbridge is already livid that you lot disappeared right under her nose, even though Dumbledore told her Mr. Weasley was in St. Mungo's and he'd given you all permission to visit. So..." She sat down next to Ginny, and the two girls and Ron looked up at Harry. "How are you feeling?" asked Hermione. "Fine," said Harry stiffly. "Oh, don't lie, Harry," she said impatiently. "Ron and Ginny say you've been hiding from everyone since you got back from St. Mungo's." "They do they?" said Harry, glaring at Ron and Ginny. Ron looked down at his feet, but Ginny seemed quite unabashed. "Well, you have," she said, "and you won't look at any of us." "It's you lot who won't look at me," said Harry angrily.
1: "Maybe you're taking it in turns to look and keep missing each other," suggested Hermione, the corners of her mouth twitching.
0: "Very funny," snapped Harry, turning away.
1: "Oh, stop feeling all misunderstood," said Hermione sharply. "Look, the others have told me what you overheard last night on the extendable ears."
0: "Yeah?" growled Harry, his hands deep in his pockets as he watched the snow now falling thickly outside. "All been talking about me, have you? Well, I'm getting used to it."
1: "We wanted to talk to you, Harry," said Ginny, "but as you've been hiding ever since we got back..."
0: "I didn't want anyone to talk to me," said Harry, who was feeling more and more nettled.
1: "Well, that was a bit stupid of you," said Ginny angrily, "seeing as you don't know anyone but me who's been possessed by you-know-who, and I can tell you how it feels."
0: Harry remained quite still as the impact of these words hit him. Then he wheeled around. "I forgot," he said. "Lucky you," said Ginny coolly.
1: "I'm sorry," Harry said, and he meant it.
0: So do you think I'm being possessed then?"
1: "Well, can you remember everything you've been doing?" Ginny asked. "Are there big blank periods where you don't know what you've been up to?"
0: Harry racked his brains. "No," he said.
1: "Then you know who hasn't ever possessed you," said Ginny simply. "When he did it to me, I couldn't remember what I'd been doing for hours at a time. I'd find myself somewhere and not know how I got there."
0: Harry hardly dared believe her, yet his heart was lightening almost in spite of himself.
1: "That dream I had about your dad and the snake, though." "Harry, you've had these dreams before," Hermione said. "You had flashes of what Voldemort was up to last year."
0: "This was different," said Harry, shaking his head. "I was inside that snake. It was like I was the snake. What if Voldemort somehow transported me to London?"
1: "One day," said Hermione, sounding thoroughly exasperated, "you'll read Hogwarts, A History, and perhaps that will remind you that you can't apparate or disapparate inside Hogwarts. Even Voldemort couldn't just make you fly out of your dormitory, Harry."
2: "You didn't leave your bed, mate," said Ron.
1: "I saw you thrashing around in your sleep about a minute before we could wake you up."
0: Harry started pacing up and down the room again, thinking. What they were all saying was not only comforting, it made sense. Without really thinking, he took a sandwich from the plate on the bed and crammed it hungrily into his mouth.
1: "I'm not the weapon after all," thought Harry.
0: His heart swelled with happiness and relief, and he felt like joining in as they heard Sirius tramping past their door toward Buckbeak's room singing, "God rest you merry hippogriffs," at the top of his voice. How could he have dreamed of returning to Privet Drive for Christmas? Sirius's delight at having the house full again, and especially at having Harry back, was infectious. He was no longer their sullen host of the summer. Now he seemed determined that everyone should enjoy themselves as much, if not more, than they would have done at Hogwarts, and he worked tirelessly in the run-up to Christmas Day, cleaning and decorating with their help, so that by the time they all went to bed on Christmas Eve, the house was barely recognizable. The tarnished chandeliers were no longer hung with cobwebs, but with garlands of holly and gold and silver streamers. Magical snow glittered in heaps over the threadbare carpets. A great Christmas tree obtained by Mundungus and decorated with live fairies blocked Sirius's family tree from view, and even the stuffed elf heads on the wall wore Father Christmas hats and beards.
1: Harry awoke on Christmas morning to find a stack of presents at the foot of his bed, and Ron already halfway through opening his own rather larger pile.
2: "Good haul this year,"
1: he informed Harry through a cloud of paper.
2: "Thanks for the broom compass, it's excellent. Beats Hermione's. She's got me a homework planner."
1: Harry sorted through his presents and found one with Hermione's handwriting on it. She had given him, too, a book that resembled a diary, except that it said things like, "Do it today or later you'll pay," every time he opened a page. Sirius and Lupin had given Harry a set of excellent books entitled Practical Defensive Magic and Its Use Against the Dark Arts, which had superb moving colour illustrations of all the counter jinxes and hexes it described. Harry flicked through the first volume eagerly. He could see it was going to be highly useful in his plans for the DA. Hagrid had sent a furry brown wallet that had fangs, which were presumably supposed to be an anti-theft device, but unfortunately prevented Harry putting any money in without getting his fingers ripped off. Tonks's present was a small working model of a firebolt, which Harry watched fly around the room, wishing he still had his full-size version. Ron had given him an enormous box of every flavour beans. Mr. and Mrs. Weasley, the usual hand-knitted jumper and some mince pies. And Dobby, a truly dreadful painting that Harry suspected had been done by the elf himself. He had just turned it upside down to see whether it looked better that way, when, with a loud crack, Fred and George apparated at the foot of his bed.
2: "Merry Christmas!" said George. "Don't go downstairs for a bit."
3: "Why not?" said Ron.
2: "Mum's crying again," said Fred heavily. "Percy sent back his Christmas jumper."
3: "Without a note," added George.
2: "Hasn't asked how Dad is or visited him or anything."
3: "We tried to comfort her," said Fred, moving around the bed to look at Harry's portrait. "Told her Percy's nothing more than a humongous pile of rat droppings."
2: "Didn't work," said George, helping himself to a chocolate frog. "So Lupin took over. Best let him cheer her up before we go down for breakfast, I reckon."
3: "What's that supposed to be, anyway?" asked Fred, squinting at Dobby's painting. "Looks like a gibbon with two black eyes."
2: "It's Harry," said George, pointing at the back of the picture. "Says so on the back."
3: "Good likeness," said Fred, grinning.
1: Harry threw his new homework diary at him. It hit the wall opposite and fell to the floor, where it said happily,
4: "If you've dotted the I's and crossed the T's, then you may do whatever you please."
1: They got up and dressed. They could hear various inhabitants of the house calling Merry Christmas to each other. On their way downstairs, they met Hermione.
2: "Thanks for the book, Harry," she said happily. "I've been wanting that new theory of numerology for ages, and that perfume is really unusual, Ron."
3: "No problem," said Ron. "Who's that for, anyway?" he added, nodding at the neatly wrapped present she was carrying.
2: "Creature," said Hermione brightly. "It had better not be clothes," said Ron warningly. "You know what Sirius said. Creature knows too much. We can't set him free."
3: "It isn't clothes," said Hermione, "although if I had my way, I'd certainly give him something to wear other than that filthy old rag. No, it's a patchwork quilt. I thought it would brighten up his bedroom."
2: "What bedroom?" said Harry, dropping his voice to a whisper as they were passing the portrait of Sirius's mother.
3: "Well, Sirius says it's not so much a bedroom, more a kind of den," said Hermione. "Apparently he sleeps under the boiler in that cupboard off the kitchen."
1: Mrs. Weasley was the only person in the basement when they arrived there. She was standing at the stove and sounded as though she had a bad head cold when she wished them Merry Christmas, and they all averted their eyes.
2: "So this is Creature's bedroom?" said Ron, strolling over to a dingy door in the corner opposite the pantry which Harry had never seen open.
3: "Yes," said Hermione, now sounding a little nervous. "I think we'd better knock."
1: Ron rapped the door with his knuckles, but there was no reply.
2: "He must be sneaking around upstairs," he said, and without further ado pulled open the door.
3: "Ugh!"
1: Harry peered inside. Most of the cupboard was taken up with a very large and old-fashioned boiler, but in the foot space underneath the pipes, Creature had made himself something that looked like a nest. A jumble of assorted rags and smelly old blankets were piled on the floor, and the small dent in the middle of it showed where Creature curled up to sleep every night. Here and there among the material were stale bread crusts and mouldy old bits of cheese. In a far corner glinted small objects and coins that Harry guessed Creature had saved, magpie-like, from Sirius's purge of the house. And he had also managed to retrieve the silver-framed family photographs that Sirius had thrown away over the summer. Their glass might be shattered, but still the little black-and-white people inside them peered haughtily up at him, including, he felt a little jolt in his stomach, the dark, heavy-lidded woman whose trial he had witnessed in Dumbledore's pensive, Bellatrix Lestrange. By the looks of it, hers was Creature's favourite photograph. He had placed it to the fore of all the others and had mended the glass clumsily with spellotape.
2: "I think I'll just leave his present here," said Hermione,
1: laying the package neatly in the middle of the depression in the rags and blankets and closing the door quietly.
2: "He'll find it later. That'll be fine."
3: "Come to think of it," said Sirius, emerging from the pantry carrying a large turkey as they closed the cupboard door, "has anyone actually seen Creature lately?"
0: "I haven't seen him since the night we came back here," said Harry. "You were ordering him out of the kitchen."
3: "Yeah," said Sirius, frowning. "You know, I think that's the last time I saw him, too. He must be hiding upstairs somewhere."
0: "He couldn't have left, could he?" said Harry. "I mean, when you said out, maybe he thought you meant get out of the house."
3: "No, no. House elves can't leave unless they're given clothes. They're tied to their family's house," said Sirius.
0: "They can leave the house if they really want to," Harry contradicted him. "Dobby did. He left the Malfoys to give me warnings 2 years ago. He had to punish himself afterward, but he still managed it."
1: Sirius looked slightly disconcerted for a moment, then said,
3: "I'll look for him later. I expect I'll find him upstairs crying his eyes out over my mother's old bloomers or something. Of course, he might have crawled into the airing cupboard and died, but I mustn't get my hopes up."
1: Fred, George, and Ron laughed. Hermione, however, looked reproachful. Once they had had their Christmas lunch, the Weasleys and Harry and Hermione were planning to pay Mr. Weasley another visit, escorted by Mad-Eye and Lupin. Mundungus turned up in time for Christmas pudding and trifle, having managed to borrow a car for the occasion, as the Underground did not run on Christmas Day. The car, which Harry doubted very much had been taken with the knowledge or consent of its owner, had had a similar enlarging spell put upon it as the Weasley's old Ford Anglia. Although normally proportioned outside, 10 people, with Mundungus driving, were able to fit into it quite comfortably. Mrs. Weasley hesitated at the point of getting inside. Harry knew that her disapproval of Mundungus was battling with her dislike of travelling without magic. Finally, the cold outside and her children's pleading triumphed, and she settled herself into the back seat between Fred and Bill with good grace. The journey to St. Mungo's was quite quick, as there was very little traffic on the roads. A small trickle of witches and wizards were creeping furtively up the otherwise deserted street to visit the hospital. Harry and the others got out of the car, and Mundungus drove off around the corner to wait for them. They strolled casually toward the window where the dummy in green nylon stood, then, one by one, stepped through the glass. The reception area looked pleasantly festive. The crystal orbs that illuminated St. Mungo's had been turned to red and gold so that they became gigantic glowing Christmas baubles. Holly hung around every doorway, and shining white Christmas trees covered in magical snow and icicles glittered in every corner, each topped with a gleaming gold star. It was less crowded than the last time they had been there, although halfway across the room, Harry found himself shunted aside by a witch with a walnut jammed up her left nostril.
2: "Family argument, eh?" smirked the blonde witch behind the desk. "You're the third I've seen today. Spell damage, fourth floor."
1: They found Mr. Weasley propped up in bed with the remains of his turkey dinner on a tray in his lap and a rather sheepish expression on his face.
2: "Everything all right, Arthur?"
1: asked Mrs. Weasley after they had all greeted Mr. Weasley and handed over their presents.
3: "Fine, fine," said Mr. Weasley a little too heartily. "You haven't seen Hela Smithwick, have you?"
1: "No," said Mrs. Weasley suspiciously. "Why?"
3: "Nothing, nothing," said Mr. Weasley airily, starting to unwrap his pile of gifts. "Well, everyone had a good day. What did you all get for Christmas?" "Oh, Harry, this is absolutely wonderful."
1: For he had just opened Harry's gift of fuse wire and screwdrivers. Mrs. Weasley did not seem entirely satisfied with Mr. Weasley's answer. As her husband leaned over to shake Harry's hand, she peered at the bandaging under his nightshirt. Arthur, she said, with a snap in her voice like a mousetrap. You've had your bandages changed. Why have you had your bandages changed a day early, Arthur? You told me they wouldn't need doing it until tomorrow. What? Said Mr. Weasley, looking rather frightened and pulling the bed covers higher up his chest. No, no, it's nothing. He seemed to deflate under Mrs. Weasley's piercing gaze. Well, now don't get upset, Molly, but Augustus Pye had an idea. He's the trainee healer, you know, lovely young chap and very interested in, complementary medicine. I mean, some of these old muggle remedies, well, they're called stitches, Molly, and they work very well on muggle wounds. Mrs. Weasley let out an ominous noise somewhere between a shriek and a snarl. Lupin strolled away from the bed and over to the werewolf, who had no visitors and was looking rather wistfully at the crowd around Mr. Weasley. Bill muttered something about getting himself a cup of tea, and Fred and George leapt up to accompany him, grinning. "Do you mean to tell me?" said Mrs. Weasley, her voice growing louder with every word, and apparently unaware that her fellow visitors were scurrying for cover, "that you have been messing about with muggle remedies?" "Not messing about, Molly dear," said Mr. Weasley imploringly. "It was just something Pye and I thought we'd try. Only, most unfortunately, well, with these particular kinds of wounds, it doesn't seem to work as well as we'd hoped."
4: "Meaning?"
1: "Well, I don't know whether you know what stitches are."
4: "It sounds as though you've been trying to sew your skin back together," said Mrs. Weasley, with a snort of mirthless laughter. "But even you, Arthur, wouldn't be that stupid."
1: "I fancy a cup of tea, too," said Harry, jumping to his feet. Hermione, Ron and Ginny almost sprinted to the door with him. As it swung closed behind them, they heard Mrs. Weasley shriek,
4: "What do you mean that's the general idea?"
2: "Typical Dad," said Ginny, shaking her head as they set off up the corridor. "Stitches, I ask you."
4: "Well, you know, they do work well on non-magical wounds," said Hermione fairly. "I suppose something in that snake's venom dissolves them or something. I wonder where the tea room is."
1: "Fifth floor," said Harry, remembering the sign over the Welcome Witch's desk. They walked along the corridor through a set of double doors and found a rickety staircase lined with more portraits of brutal-looking healers. As they climbed it, the various healers called out to them, diagnosing odd complaints and suggesting horrible remedies. Ron was seriously affronted when a medieval wizard called out that he clearly had a bad case of spattergroit.
4: "And what's that supposed to be?"
1: he asked angrily as the healer pursued him through six more portraits, shoving the occupants out of the way.
5: "'Tis a most grievous affliction of the skin, young master, that will leave you pockmarked and more gruesome even than you are now."
4: "What are you calling gruesome?"
1: said Ron, his ears turning red.
5: "The only remedy is to take the liver of a toad, bind it tight about your throat, stand naked by the full moon in a barrel of eel's eyes. I have not got spattergroit, but the unsightly blemishes upon your visage, young master."
4: "They're freckles," said Ron furiously. "Now get back in your own picture and leave me alone."
1: He rounded on the others, who were all keeping determinedly straight faces.
4: "What floor's this?"
5: "I think it's the fifth," said Hermione.
6: "Nah, it's the fourth," said Harry. "One more."
1: But as he stepped onto the landing, he came to an abrupt halt, staring at the small window set into the double doors that marked the start of a corridor signposted "Spell Damage." A man was peering out at them all with his nose pressed against the glass. He had wavy blonde hair, bright blue eyes, and a broad, vacant smile that revealed dazzlingly white teeth.
4: "Blimey," said Ron, also staring at the man. "Oh, my goodness," said Hermione, suddenly sounding breathless. "Professor Lockhart."
1: Their ex-defense against the dark arts teacher pushed open the doors and moved toward them, wearing a long lilac dressing gown.
7: "Well, hello there," he said. "I expect you'd like my autograph, would you?"
1: "Hasn't changed much, has he?" Harry muttered to Ginny, who grinned.
7: How are you, Professor?" said Ron, sounding slightly guilty.
1: It had been Ron's malfunctioning wand that had damaged Professor Lockhart's memory so badly that he had landed here in the first place. Though, as Lockhart had been attempting to permanently wipe Harry and Ron's memories at the time, Harry's sympathy was limited.
7: "I'm very well indeed, thank you," said Lockhart exuberantly, pulling a rather battered peacock feather quill from his pocket. "Now, how many autographs would you like? I can do joined-up writing now, you know."
2: We don't want any at the moment, thanks," said Ron, raising his eyebrows at Harry, who asked, "Professor, should you be wandering around the corridors? Shouldn't you be in a ward?"
1: The smile faded slowly from Lockhart's face. For a few moments he gazed intently at Harry, then he said,
7: "Haven't we met?"
1: Yeah, we have," said Harry. "You used to teach us at Hogwarts, remember?"
7: "Teach?" repeated Lockhart, looking faintly unsettled. "Me? Did I?"
1: And then the smile reappeared upon his face so suddenly it was rather alarming.
7: "Taught you everything you know, I expect, did I? Well, how about those autographs, then? Shall we say a round dozen? You can give them to all your little friends, then, and nobody will be left out."
1: But just then, a head poked out of a door at the far end of the corridor, and a voice said,
7: "Gilderoy, you naughty boy, where have you wandered off to?"
1: A motherly-looking healer wearing a tinsel wreath in her hair came bustling up the corridor, smiling warmly at Harry and the others.
7: "Oh, Gilderoy, you've got visitors. How lovely. And on Christmas Day, too. Do you know, he never gets visitors, poor lamb. And I can't think why. He's such a sweetie, aren't you?" "We're doing autographs,"
1: Gilderoy told the healer with another glittering smile.
7: "They want loads of them. Won't take no for an answer. I just hope we've got enough photographs." "Listen to him," said the healer, taking Lockhart's arm and beaming fondly at him as though he were a precocious 2-year-old. "He was rather well known a few years ago. We very much hope that this liking for giving autographs is a sign that his memory might be coming back a little bit. Will you step this way? He's in a closed ward, you know. He must have slipped out while I was bringing in the Christmas presents. The door's usually kept locked. Not that he's dangerous, but—"
1: She lowered her voice to a whisper.
7: "Bit of a danger to himself, bless him. Doesn't know who he is, you see. Wanders off and can't remember how to get back. It is nice of you to have come to see him."
1: Said Ron, gesturing uselessly at the floor above. "Actually, we were just, But the healer was smiling expectantly at them, and Ron's feeble mutter of, "Going to have a cup of tea," trailed away into nothingness. They looked at one another rather hopelessly and then followed Lockhart and his healer along the corridor.
7: "Let's not stay long,"
1: Ron said quietly. The healer pointed her wand at the door of the Janus Thicky ward and muttered,
7: "Hello, Hermora."
1: The door swung open and she led the way inside, keeping a firm grasp on Gilderoy's arm until she had settled him into an armchair beside his bed.
7: "This is our long-term resident ward," she informed Harry, Ron, Hermione, and Ginny in a low voice. "For permanent spell damage, you know. Of course, with intensive remedial potions and charms and a bit of luck, we can produce some improvement. Gilderoy does seem to be getting back some sense of himself, and we've seen a real improvement in Mr. Bode. He seems to be regaining the power of speech very well, though he isn't speaking any language we recognize yet. Well, I must finish giving out the Christmas presents. I'll leave you all to chat."
1: Harry looked around. This ward bore unmistakable signs of being a permanent home to its residents. They had many more personal effects around their beds than in Mr. Weasley's ward. The wall around Gilderoy's headboard, for instance, was papered with pictures of himself, all beaming toothily and waving at the new arrivals. He had autographed many of them to himself in disjointed, childish writing. The moment he had been deposited in his chair by the healer, Gilderoy pulled a fresh stack of photographs toward him, seized a quill, and started signing them all feverishly.
7: "You can put them in envelopes," he said to Ginny, throwing the signed pictures into her lap one by one as he finished them. "I am not forgotten, you know. No, I still receive a very great deal of fan mail. Gladys Gudgeon writes weekly. I just wish I knew why."
1: He paused, looking faintly puzzled, then beamed again and returned to his signing with renewed vigour.
7: "I suspect it's simply my good looks."
1: A sallow-skinned, mournful-looking wizard lay in the bed opposite, staring at the ceiling. He was mumbling to himself and seemed quite unaware of anything around him. Two beds along was a woman whose entire head was covered in fur. Harry remembered something similar happening to Hermione during their second year, although fortunately the damage in her case had not been permanent. At the far end of the ward, flowery curtains had been drawn around two beds to give the occupants and their visitors some privacy.
7: "Here you are, Agnes,"
1: said the healer brightly to the furry-faced woman, handing her a small pile of Christmas presents.
7: "See, not forgotten, are you? And your son sent an owl to say he's visiting tonight, so that's nice, isn't it?"
1: Agnes gave several loud barks.
7: "And look, Broderick, you've been sent a potted plant and a lovely calendar with a different fancy hippogriff for each month. They'll brighten things up, won't they?"
1: said the healer, bustling along to the mumbling man, setting a rather ugly plant with long, swaying tentacles on the bedside cabinet and fixing the calendar to the wall with her wand.
7: And Mrs. Longbottom, are you leaving already?"
1: Harry's head spun round. The curtains had been drawn back from the two beds at the end of the ward, and two visitors were walking back down the aisle between the beds. A formidable-looking old witch wearing a long green dress, a moth-eaten fox fur, and a pointed hat decorated with what was unmistakably a stuffed vulture, and, trailing behind her looking thoroughly depressed, Neville. With a sudden rush of understanding, Harry realized who the people in the end beds must be. He cast around wildly for some means of distracting the others so that Neville could leave the ward unnoticed and unquestioned. But Ron had looked up at the sound of the name Longbottom, too, and before Harry could stop him, had called,
2: "Neville!"
1: Neville jumped and cowered as though a bullet had narrowly missed him.
2: "It's us, Neville!"
1: said Ron brightly, getting to his feet.
2: "Have you seen? Lockhart's here. Who have you been visiting?"
8: "Friends of yours, Neville, dear?"
1: said Neville's grandmother graciously, bearing down upon them all. Neville looked as though he would rather be anywhere in the world but here. A dull purple flush was creeping up his plump face, and he was not making eye contact with any of them.
8: "Ah, yes,"
1: said his grandmother, looking closely at Harry and sticking out a shriveled claw-like hand for him to shake.
8: "Yes, yes, I know who you are, of course. Neville speaks most highly of you."
1: Thanks, said Harry, shaking hands. Neville did not look at him but surveyed his own feet, the colour deepening in his face all the while.
8: "And you two are clearly Weasleys,"
1: Mrs. Longbottom continued, proffering her hand regally to Ron and Ginny in turn.
8: "Yes, I know your parents. Not well, of course, but fine people, fine people. And you must be Hermione Granger."
1: Hermione looked rather startled that Mrs. Longbottom knew her name, but shook hands all the same.
8: "Yes, Neville's told me all about you. Helped him out of a few sticky spots, haven't you? He's a good boy,"
1: she said, casting a sternly appraising look down her rather bony nose at Neville.
8: "But he hasn't got his father's talent, I'm afraid to say."
1: And she jerked her head in the direction of the two beds at the end of the ward, so that the stuffed vulture on her hat trembled alarmingly.
2: "What?"
1: said Ron, looking amazed. Harry wanted to stamp on Ron's foot, but that sort of thing was much harder to bring off unnoticed when you were wearing jeans rather than robes.
2: "Is that your dad down the end, Neville?"
8: "What's this?"
1: said Mrs. Longbottom sharply.
8: "Haven't you told your friends about your parents, Neville?"
1: Neville took a deep breath, looked up at the ceiling, and shook his head. Harry could not remember ever feeling sorrier for anyone, but he could not think of any way of helping Neville out of the situation.
8: "Well, it's nothing to be ashamed of,"
1: said Mrs. Longbottom angrily.
8: "You should be proud, Neville, proud. They didn't give their health and their sanity so their only son would be ashamed of them, you know."
2: "I'm not ashamed,"
1: said Neville very faintly, still looking anywhere but at Harry and the others. Ron was now standing on tiptoe to look over at the inhabitants of the two beds.
8: "Well, you've got a funny way of showing it,"
1: said Mrs. Longbottom.
8: "My son and his wife,"
1: she said, turning haughtily to Harry, Ron, Hermione and Ginny,
8: "were tortured into insanity by you-know-whose followers."
1: Hermione and Ginny both clapped their hands over their mouths. Ron stopped craning his neck to catch a glimpse of Neville's parents and looked mortified.
8: They were Aurors, you know, and very well respected within the wizarding community,
1: Mrs. Longbottom went on.
8: Highly gifted, the pair of them. Yes, Alice, dear? What is it?
1: Neville's mother had come edging down the ward in her nightdress. She no longer had the plump, happy-looking face Harry had seen in Moody's old photograph of the original Order of the Phoenix. Her face was thin and worn now. Her eyes seemed overlarge, and her hair, which had turned white, was wispy and dead-looking. She did not seem to want to speak, or perhaps she was not able to, but she made timid motions toward Neville, holding something in her outstretched hand.
8: "Again?" said Mrs. Longbottom, sounding slightly weary. "Very well, Alice, dear, very well. Neville, take it, whatever it is."
1: But Neville had already stretched out his hand, into which his mother dropped an empty Drubal's blowing gum wrapper.
8: "Very nice, dear,"
1: said Neville's grandmother in a falsely cheery voice, patting his mother on the shoulder. But Neville said quietly,
8: "Thanks, Mum."
1: His mother tottered away, back up the ward, humming to herself. Neville looked around at the others, his expression defiant, as though daring them to laugh. But Harry did not think he'd ever found anything less funny in his life.
8: "Well, we better get back,"
1: sighed Mrs. Longbottom, drawing on long green gloves.
8: "Very nice to have met you all. Neville, put that wrapper in the bin. She must have given you enough of them to paper your bedroom by now."
1: But as they left, Harry was sure he saw Neville slip the wrapper into his pocket. The door closed behind them.
8: "I never knew,"
1: said Hermione, who looked tearful.
2: "Nor did I,"
1: said Ron rather hoarsely.
8: "Nor me,"
1: whispered Ginny. They all looked at Harry.
5: "I did," he said glumly. "Dumbledore told me, but I promised I wouldn't mention it. That's what Bellatrix Lestrange got sent to Azkaban for, using the Cruciatus curse on Neville's parents until they lost their minds."
2: "Bellatrix Lestrange did that?"
1: whispered Hermione, horrified.
2: "That woman Creature's got a photo of in his den?"
1: There was a long silence, broken by Lockhart's angry voice.
9: "Look, I didn't learn joined-up writing for nothing, you know."
10: Chapter 15. A New Suspect. The great crystal chandelier illuminated the narrow passageway behind the cabinet. It was not very long. No one was in it, and the place was dusty and filled with cobwebs. "There's probably an exit at the other end of this," said Nancy. "Let's see where it goes." "I think I'd better wait here, Nancy," Helen suggested. "This old cabinet might suddenly start to close itself. If it does, I'll yell so you can get out in time." Nancy laughed. "You're a real pal, Helen." As Nancy walked along the passageway, she looked carefully at the two walls which lined it. There was no visible exit from either of the solid, plastered walls. The far end, too, was solid, but this wall had been built of wood. Nancy felt it might have some significance. At the moment, she could not figure it out and started to return to the parlor. Halfway along the narrow corridor, she saw a folded piece of paper lying on the floor. "This may prove something," she told herself eagerly, picking it up. Just as Nancy stepped back into the parlor, Aunt Rosemary appeared. She stared in astonishment at the opening in the wall and at the cabinet, which now stood at right angles to it. "You found something?" she asked. "Only this," Nancy replied, and handed Aunt Rosemary the folded paper. As the girls looked over her shoulder, Mrs. Hayes opened it. "This is an unfinished letter," she commented, then started to decipher the old-fashioned handwriting. Why, this was written way back in 1785, not long after the house was built. The note read, "My honorable friend Benjamin, the disloyalty of two of my servants has just come to my attention. I am afraid they plan to harm the cause of the colonies. I will have them properly punished. My good fortune in learning about this disloyalty came while I was at my listening post. Every word spoken in the servant's sitting room can be overheard by me. I will watch for further..." The letter ended at this point. Instantly, Helen said, "Listening post?" "It must be at the end of this passageway," Nancy guessed. "Aunt Rosemary, what room would connect with it?" "I presume the kitchen," Mrs. Hayes replied, "and it seems to me that I once heard that the present kitchen was a sitting room for the servants long ago. You recall that back in colonial days, food was never cooked in a mansion. It was always prepared in another building and brought in on great trays." Helen smiled. "With a listening post, the poor servants here didn't have a chance for a good chit-chat together. Their conversations were never a secret from their master." Nancy and Aunt Rosemary smiled, too, and nodded. Then the young sleuth said, "Let's see if this listening post still works." It was arranged that Helen would go into the kitchen and start talking. Nancy would stand at the end of the corridor to listen. Aunt Rosemary, who was shown how to work the hidden spring on the cabinet, would act as guard if the great piece of furniture suddenly started to move and close the opening. "All ready?" Helen asked. She moved out of the room. When she thought Nancy was at her post, she began to talk about her forthcoming wedding and asked Nancy to be in the bridal party. "I can hear Helen very plainly," Nancy called excitedly to Aunt Rosemary. "The listening post is as good as ever." When the test was over and the cabinet manually closed by Nancy, she and Helen and Aunt Rosemary held a whispered conversation. They all decided that the ghost knew about the passageway and had overheard plans which those in the house were making. Probably this was where the ghost disappeared after Miss Flora spotted him. "Funny that we seem to do more planning while we're in the kitchen than in any other room," Aunt Rosemary remarked. Helen said she wondered if this listening post was unique with the owner and architect of Twin Elms Mansion. "No, indeed," Aunt Rosemary told her. "Many old homes where there were servants had such places. Don't forget that our country has been involved in several wars during which traders and spies found it easy to get information while posing as servants." "Very clever," Helen remarked. "And I suppose a lot of people who were caught never knew how they had been found out." "No doubt," said Aunt Rosemary. At that moment, they heard Miss Flora's feeble voice calling from the bedroom and hurried up the steps to be sure that she was all right. They found her smiling, but she complained that she did not like to stay alone so long. "I won't leave you again tonight, Mother," Aunt Rosemary promised. "I'm going to sleep on the couch in this room so as not to disturb you. Now try to get a little sleep." The following morning, Nancy had a phone call from Hannah Gruen, whose voice sounded very irate. "I've just heard from Mr. Baradell, the railroad lawyer, Nancy. He lost your address and phone number, so he called here. I'm furious at what he had to say. He hinted that your father might be staying away on purpose because he wasn't able to produce Willie Wharton." Nancy was angry, too. "Why, that's absolutely unfair and untrue," she cried. "Well, I just wouldn't stand for it if I were you," Helen Gruen said flatly, "and that's only half of it." "You mean he had more to say about Dad?" Nancy questioned quickly. "No, not that," the housekeeper answered. "He was calling to say that the railroad can't hold up the bridge project any longer. If some new evidence isn't produced by Monday, the railroad will be forced to accede to the demands of Willie Wharton and all those other property owners." "Oh, that would be a great blow to Dad," said Nancy. "He wouldn't want this to happen. He's sure that the signature on that contract of sale is Willie Wharton's. All he has to do is find him and prove it." "Everything is such a mess," said Mrs. Gruen. "I was talking to the police just before I called you, and they have no leads at all to where your father might be." "Hannah, this is dreadful," said Nancy. "I don't know how, but I intend to find Dad, and quickly, too." After the conversation between herself and the housekeeper was over, Nancy walked up and down the hall as she tried to formulate a plan. Something must be done. Suddenly, Nancy went to the front door, opened it, and walked outside. She breathed deeply of the lovely morning air and headed for the rose garden. She let the full beauty of the estate sink into her consciousness before permitting herself to think further about the knotty problem before her. Long ago, Mr. Drew had taught Nancy that the best way to clear one's brain is to commune with nature for a time. Nancy went up one walk and down another, listening to the twittering of the birds and now and then the song of the meadow lark. Again, she smelled deeply of the roses and the sweet wisteria which hung over a sagging arbor. 10 minutes later, she returned to the house and sat down on the porch steps. Almost at once, a mental image of Nathan Gomber came to her as clearly as if the man had been standing in front of her. The young sleuth's mind began to put together the various pieces of the puzzle regarding him and the railroad property. Maybe Nathan Gomber is keeping Willie Wharton away, she said to herself. Willie may even be a prisoner, and if Gomber is that kind of a person, maybe he engineered the abduction of my father. The very thought frightened Nancy. Leaping up, she decided to ask the police to have Nathan Gomber shadowed. I'll go down to headquarters and talk to Captain Rossland, she decided, and I'll ask Helen to go along. The cleaning woman is here so she can help Aunt Rosemary in case of an emergency. Without explaining her real purpose in wanting to go downtown, Nancy merely asked Helen to accompany her there for some necessary marketing. The two girls drove off, and on the way to town, Nancy gave Helen full details of her latest theories about Nathan Gomber. Helen was amazed. And here he was acting so worried about your father's safety. When the girls reached police headquarters, they had to wait a few minutes to see Captain Rossland. Nancy fidgeted under the delay. Every moment seemed doubly precious now. But finally, the girls were ushered inside, and the officer greeted them warmly. Another clue, Miss Drew? He asked with a smile. Nancy told her story quickly. I think you're on the right track, the officer stated. I'll be very glad to get in touch with your Captain McGinnis in River Heights and relay your message. And I'll notify all the men on my force to be on the lookout for this Nathan Gomber. Thank you, said Nancy gratefully. Every hour that goes by, I become more and more worried about my father. A break should come soon, the officer told her kindly. The minute I hear anything, I'll let you know. Nancy thanked him, and the girls went on their way. It took every bit of Nancy's stamina not to show her inmost feelings. She rolled the cart through the supermarket almost automatically, picking out needed food items. Her mind would say, we need more canned peas because the ghost took what we had, and at the meat counter she reflected, Dad loves thick, juicy steaks. Finally, the marketing was finished and the packages stowed in the rear of the convertible. On the way home, Helen asked Nancy what plans she had for pursuing the mystery. To tell the truth, I've been thinking about it continuously, but so far I haven't come up with any new ideas, Nancy answered. I'm sure, though, that something will pop up. When the girls were a little distance from the entrance to the Twin Elms estate, they saw a car suddenly pull out of the driveway and make a right turn. The driver leaned out his window and looked back. He wore a smug grin. Why, it's Nathan Gomber, Nancy cried out. And did you see that smirk on his face? Helen asked. Oh, Nancy, maybe that means he's finally persuaded Miss Flora to sell the property to him. Yes, Nancy replied grimly. And also, here I've just asked the police to shadow him, and I'm the first person to see him. With that, Nancy put on speed and shot ahead. As she passed the driveway to the estate, Helen asked, Where are you going? I'm following Nathan Gomber until I...
11: Sunday, February 23rd. It's hard to believe that I'm actually going to the sweetheart dance with Brandon. Squee! I think Chloe and Zoe are even more excited about it than I am. They've already called me a dozen times, and I just told them the news an hour ago. The dress code is formal attire, which means girls get to wear floor-length dresses. You know, like Cinderella and all of the Disney princesses. How cool is that? Chloe and Zoe already have their dresses. But being the great friends that they are, they agreed to meet me at the mall to help find the perfect one for me. Anyway, I must have tried on 50 dresses. But they were either too frumpy, or too frilly, or too formal, or too funky. We came back from the mall empty-handed. Of course, I was pretty bummed out. It didn't help matters that we ran into Jessica and she saw me shopping for a dress. And since she's Mackenzie's BFF, that means she's going to blab all of my personal business. But the good news is that there are still 4 more shopping days until the dance. I'm pretty sure I'll find the perfect dress. Somewhere. I mean, how hard could it be?
12: Chapter 14. Lexi fidgeted with the spatula, keeping one eye on the clock. It was almost time for the taping to begin, which meant she would have only a few minutes to get into Westmore's office. "You're sure you'll be able to finish this stuff up?" she asked Cassie for what seemed like the 20th time.
13: "Sure, there's not much left. If you don't get back by the time I see the judges come around, I'll put the sugar sculptures on top and make an excuse for you."
12: "Okay, I think it's time for me to go." Lexi felt her stomach roll as she stood up.
13: "Good luck,"
12: Cassie whispered. Lexi squinted, looking down the long aisle toward the back of the stadium, where she could see the crew setting up the cameras for the initial taping. Satisfying herself that Westmore was among them, she turned, hurrying in the direction of his office. Slipping inside, she crossed to the filing cabinet. It had been locked when she had come here at night. She crossed her fingers, hoping Westmore kept it unlocked during the daytime hours. Her heart pounded in her ears as she took the little black book from her back pocket. Holding her breath, she tried the top drawer. It slid open, and she let her breath out in a big whoosh. Now, if she only knew what she was looking for. Lexi rifled through the folders, trying to find anything that looked like an accounting ledger. She wanted to compare what was on the actual ledgers to the few entries from the black book that Ida had deciphered for her. The first drawer didn't have what she was looking for. She moved to the second. Inside, an accounting ledger caught her eye. She pulled it out. Running her fingers down the side, she looked for a matching date. Bingo! Comparing the numbers next to the date in the ledger with the numbers in the black book, she could see they were different. Surely that must mean... Her thoughts were interrupted by a noise in the hall. She shoved the ledger back in the drawer, ran the drawer shut, and spun around just in time to see the doorknob turning. Lexi felt her legs go weak as she watched the door open. Evan Westmore stepped into the room. She watched his mouth drop open and his eyes go wide when he noticed her standing there. They stared at each other in stunned silence for a long second.
14: "What are you doing here?"
12: he demanded. Lexi felt dizzy, her mind spinning to come up with an excuse for her presence in his office.
15: "Someone said I could find the challenge enrollment forms in here," she blurted out the first thing she could think of.
12: Westmore's eyes narrowed.
14: "Who said that?"
12: He took a step toward her. She shuffled sideways around the desk, holding the black book behind her.
15: "One of the other bakers," she stuttered.
12: Westmore looked at the filing cabinet she had been leaning her back against.
14: "Did you find them?"
12: He moved toward her again, and she backed farther behind the desk.
15: "No."
14: "What do you have behind your back?"
12: Lexi felt a jolt of electricity pierce her heart. She slipped the black book into her back pocket.
15: "Nothing."
12: She spread her hands at her sides. Westmore's eyes narrowed.
14: "You've been checking up on me, haven't you?"
15: "No,"
12: Lexi lied. Looking down at the desk, her eyes caught the notepaper she had noticed on her previous trip to his office. Suddenly, she remembered Jake telling her about the expensive paper that was clutched in Saunders's hand. Specialty paper, just like the notepaper she was looking at. Lexi felt everything click in place like the pieces of a puzzle. The book with coded numbers and dates. The expensive items in Westmore's office. The expensive clothing Saunders had been buying. The specialty paper. Westmore and Saunders weren't lovers. They were pulling some sort of embezzlement scam on the bakery battles contest. Lexi felt a jolt of panic. Westmore was the murderer. She knew she had to get away, but her legs felt like lead. She edged around the desk toward the door, praying the look on her face didn't give away the fact that she had figured out what Westmore had done. Westmore moved between her and the door. The twisted grimace on his face and evil gleam in his eyes made her stomach plummet. Westmore already knew. She had figured it out. Nick reached across her desk to grab the manila folder filled with information they had gathered on Westmore. She pursed her lips, leafing through the papers. "See if you can get a list of Westmore's purchases and bank account transactions," she said without looking up. "And hurry," she called after Jake as he ran off to do her bidding. Nick stared out the window, her mind racing. Westmore had a shady past. He was in the stadium when Saunders was murdered, but so were a lot of other people. Corinne claimed to have seen him the night the cake was sabotaged. Most importantly, Amanda Scott Saunders had been clutching a piece of paper Westmore had purchased at the time of her death. She tapped her fingernails impatiently on the desk. Where was Ryan with that bank account report? If her theory proved true, then it was a safe bet Westmore was the killer, and she didn't want to waste any time bringing him in. Out of the corner of her eye, she saw Jake rushing across the squad room, a long piece of paper in his hand. She stood to greet him.
14: "Check this out. He's made some pretty big deposits over the past few weeks."
12: Jake shoved the paper in front of her. Nick scanned the bank account summary. "He certainly has. Much more than his salary would account for. This proves my theory. Westmore was embezzling money from the bakery battles competition."
14: "But why kill Saunders?"
12: Jake asked. Nick bit the inside of her cheek. "Well, we don't have any proof that he did kill her, but my gut instinct says he did. Maybe she was in on it with him and he wanted to get her out of the way so he could have all the money. Or maybe she caught him at it."
14: "What about Connors and Baker?"
12: "Hard to tell how many people were involved. Speaking of Baker, have Stiles and McManus checked in yet?" As if on cue, a small two-way radio attached to Jake's belt squawked.
14: "Ryan, you there?"
12: A distorted voice sounded from the radio. Jake plucked it from his belt, pressing the button on the side.
14: "Yep." "The subject is on the move. Went to Westmore's office about 5 minutes ago. Several minutes later, Westmore met her there."
12: Nick felt her heart freeze. She looked at Jake.
14: "A rendezvous? Maybe Ms. Baker was in on it with Westmore. They could have been fixing the contest for her to win. Maybe they framed Corinne Connors to get her disqualified and chased Pierce off,"
12: Jake said. "It could be that. Or Ms. Baker could be doing some amateur sleuthing, which could prove to be fatal. Either way, we better get to Westmore's office pronto. Have Stiles and McManus meet us there." Nick grabbed two bulletproof vests from the hooks on the wall and tossed one to Jake. Shrugging her arms through the vest, she watched Jake wrestle with his while issuing the order to the other detectives through the two-way radio. Then she grabbed her gun and ran to the car. Jake jumped in beside her and they sped off, sirens blaring, toward Bakery Battles Stadium. Lexi felt dizzy. She grabbed the edge of the desk for stability. She had to stall Westmore, keep him talking until she could figure out how to get past him to the door.
14: "I had a feeling you were on to me. Too bad you didn't heed my warning,"
12: Westmore sneered, taking a step toward her.
14: "Warning? The cake. I tried to warn you off, but you couldn't stop meddling, could you?"
12: "Meddling?" There was that word again. Lexi straightened her back, her cheeks growing pink with anger.
14: "You ruined my cake?"
12: Westmore laughed.
14: "Too bad it didn't get you kicked out of the competition, but you won't be in it much longer anyway."
12: Lexi kept her eyes on Westmore, feeling along the desk for something sharp. Where was a good old-fashioned letter opener when you needed one? "But why?" Lexi could feel the twitch in her eye start up and squeezed her eyes shut to try to stop it. When she opened them, Westmore was almost beside her.
14: "You were getting too close to the truth. It could ruin me, and I can't let that happen."
12: "Truth?"
15: Maybe if she played dumb, he'd let her go.
14: Don't play dumb. I know you took my black book, the one with my second set of numbers. In fact, I bet that's what you are hiding behind your back.
15: He lunged forward. Grabbing her arm roughly, he shoved his hand into her back pocket and pulled out the book.
14: I know.

0: That morning, I met her with a payoff. She was so smug. I just couldn't let her continue. I handed her the money, but when she turned to leave, I grabbed an apron from the hook and choked the life out of her. Then I took my envelope of money from her, shoved her body under the shelving, turned down the thermostat, and left.
1: Lexi's eyes went wide. The scrap of paper in Saunders' hand was from an envelope, not a piece of paper. That's why it was so cold in the freezer. You knew the body wouldn't smell, she said.
0: Westmore sneered.
1: But why did you use my apron to kill her?
0: That was just coincidence. I merely grabbed the closest one. Of course, I had no idea it would cause you to continuously stick your nose in where it doesn't belong.
1: Westmore tightened his grip on her arm. His eyes looked past her at something on the wall.
0: If it wasn't for your meddling, the body might not have been discovered until the contest was over. And now, unfortunately, I'm going to have to kill you too.
1: He reached past her, grabbing a necktie hanging on the wall. Lexi pulled back and kicked out. She heard him grunt as her steel-toed stilettos connected with his shin. His grip loosened enough for her to wriggle away. She turned to run. Pain exploded in her head as he grabbed her ponytail, yanking her back toward him and leaving her neck exposed. He threw the tie around her neck, wrapped both ends tightly in his hands, and pulled. Lexi felt like her esophagus was being crushed. She clutched at the fabric around her neck, her vision going gray around the edges. She heard a big bang just as she was beginning to black out, and wondered if that was what death sounded like.
2: Let go of her, Westmore.
1: Lexi figured she must have gone to hell when she heard the voice of Detective Nick Stone blaring in her ears. She felt the tightness loosen around her neck as she dropped to the floor. She inhaled a big gulp of air and opened her eyes. The room had burst into a hive of activity. Nick Stone had Westmore up against the wall. Two police officers were inspecting the office. Jake Ryan scrambled to her side.
0: Are you okay?
1: He asked. Lexi's hands went to her raw, bruised throat.
3: I think so.
1: The words came out in a croak. Jake helped her up as they watched Nick roughly handcuff Westmore and hand him over to Stiles and McManus, who escorted him out the door. Lexi felt a quiver of fear as Stone fixed her with an angry glare.
2: You're okay?
1: Lexi nodded.
2: What did you think you were doing coming in here?
1: Stone demanded. Lexi swallowed. I suspected Westmore was embezzling money. She pointed to the black book on the top of the desk. That book has coded transactions, a second set of books for accounting. Nick raised an eyebrow.
2: And you thought you would come here and catch him all by yourself?
1: Lexi felt her cheeks burn. It did sound kind of stupid now that she thought about it. I just wanted to find more proof to show you. I thought I could compare the ledgers in the filing cabinet and find out for sure. Nick sighed.
2: Well, you did do one thing for us. You let us catch him in the act of trying to kill you.
1: How did you guys know I was in here? Lexi wrinkled her brow, marveling at the precise timing. A few minutes later and she would have been a goner.
2: We had Stiles and McManus following you. But we might not have been here if Connors didn't raise my suspicions by telling me that she saw Westmore the night your cake was sabotaged.
1: Lexi felt her eyes grow wide. So Corinne had nothing to do with this? Nick shook her head.
2: We don't think so.
1: Lexi looked at her watch. Oh no, the contest. I have to get back. The cupcake challenge has already started.
0: Lexi shook off Jake's hand, which was still resting on her arm, and bolted out of the room. As she ran down the hall, she could hear Nick yelling after her.
2: Wait, we still have some questions for you.
4: Chapter 9.

0: That afternoon, a whole crowd of third graders followed Suzanne home from school. They weren't just kids from Class 3A either. By the time the end of the day rolled around, almost everyone in the grade had heard about the amazing talking baby. "You know, I think we should make a videotape of Heather talking," Suzanne told Jeremy as they walked toward Suzanne's house. "She could be on the news." Jeremy nodded. "She could be famous." Suzanne looked at the crowd of third graders trailing behind her. "I think she already is." George and Katie were walking toward the back of the group. "Suzanne seems really happy," George told Katie.
1: "I guess," Katie said glumly. She knew Suzanne wouldn't be very glad for long.
0: George studied Katie's frown.
2: "I know how to make you laugh, Katie Kazoo."
0: George walked over toward Miriam Chan. He opened his mouth wide and pushed on one of his top teeth with his tongue. The tooth wiggled all the way around in a circle. It was really loose. Miriam made a face.
3: "Ew, George, that's gross," she shouted. "Close your mouth."
0: Katie giggled. Everything grossed Miriam out.
2: "See, I told you I could make you laugh," George said.
0: But Katie's laughter didn't last for long. As soon as they reached Suzanne's house, she had that old guilty feeling again. If only she'd told Suzanne about the magic wind, none of this would be happening. But Katie knew she couldn't do that. She couldn't tell anyone.
3: "You guys wait here," Suzanne said as she went into her house. "I'll bring Heather out."
0: A moment later, Suzanne came outside again, holding Heather in her arms.
3: "Okay, Heather," Suzanne said. "Say hello to my friends."
0: Heather looked up at her big sister.
4: "Aku,"
0: she said quietly.
3: "That's baby talk," Kevin shouted out. "Any baby can do that."
0: Suzanne shook her head. "She's just warming up," she insisted.
3: "Go ahead, Heather, say something."
4: "Aku,"
0: Heather repeated.
3: "There's nothing special about that baby," Andrew Epstein from Class 3B said as he and some of his friends left.
5: "She can't talk," Kevin declared. "Suzanne, you're such a liar."
3: "I am not," Suzanne insisted. She looked at Jeremy. "Tell them, Jeremy."
0: Jeremy nodded.
2: "She really can talk, you guys. I heard her."
0: Kevin frowned.
5: "Next time, save it for April Fool's Day."
2: "Yeah, you should leave the joking to the experts," George added.
5: "It's no joke," Jeremy insisted. "I wouldn't have written about a joke in the 3A Times."
2: "You shouldn't have put this in the paper," Manny said as he walked away. "Mrs. Dirkman is going to be so mad."
0: Jeremy gulped. If the kids didn't believe them, Mrs. Dirkman probably wouldn't either. He was going to be in big trouble. Before long, Suzanne, Jeremy, and Katie were the only ones left standing outside the house. Suzanne looked angrily at Katie.
3: "I'll bet this makes you really happy," she told her.
0: Katie was really hurt. She never wanted Suzanne and Jeremy to be embarrassed.
5: "No, it doesn't," she insisted.
0: But Suzanne was too upset to hear her. She took Heather into the house.
5: Jeremy turned to Katie. "Katie, you believe us, don't you?" he asked. "It had to have been Heather talking. No one else was in the room. Where else could that voice have come from? The bookshelf?"
0: Jeremy was being silly, but what he said gave Katie a great idea. She knew how to prove that her friends weren't lying without having to tell anyone about the magic wind.
5: "Sorry, Jeremy, I gotta go," Katie said. She raced off down the block.
6: "Some best friend you are,"
0: Jeremy groaned angrily as he watched her run.
7: Chapter 2. Dot. Jingle jangle, jingle jangle. The first thing Dot saw upon waking was her mother standing over her, waving her hands in sweeping circles just above Dot's body. Her mom's frizzy red hair formed a halo around her face as her long beaded necklaces jangled like wind chimes in the presence of a very powerful ceiling fan. The sleeves of her tunic billowed in the air as she hovered the palms of her hands to rest just above Dot's eyes.
8: "What are you doing?" Dot asked through gritted teeth. This was not a normal way to wake up, unless you were Dot. In that case, you were pretty much used to it.
9: "Dot, honey, there's no reason for an attitude. I was just doing a Reiki attunement."
7: Dot groaned and pulled her pillow on top of her head. Her sheets and pillowcases were black, much like the decor in the rest of her bedroom, and thus excellent for blocking out both unwanted sunlight and the antics of eccentric mothers.
9: "Your energy is feeling a bit orange right now," her mom continued. "Are you stressed about something?"
7: A perfectly innocent question. Like being jolted awake via crazy witchery was not inherently stressful. Dot let loose a monotone groan loud enough to drown out whatever statement came next. Dot heard her rummaging around somewhere in the room, no doubt disturbing the highly organized chaos Dot had worked so hard to achieve. Her bedroom was super tiny, so everything, from her expertly styled bookshelves to the painstakingly placed collage that occupied the entire wall above her desk, had its place. She could always tell if anything was moved by even an inch. For a few blissful moments, Dot heard no sounds. Perhaps her mom had vacated the premises. Perhaps she would be permitted to sleep for a few more moments to escape the heinous reality that was being 12.
9: "What is this?" her mom yelled.
7: No such luck. Dot slowly removed the pillow to discover her mom standing in front of the immaculately color-coded bookshelf, brandishing a stick of deodorant. She waved it in the air like Excalibur, her face filled with a disgust that would be more appropriate had she just unearthed the limp carcass of a recently deceased rodent.
9: "That is deodorant," Dot said matter-of-factly. After all, she was fairly certain her mom already knew what it was. This chemical cesspool is a known carcinogen," she spat. "Why is it in our house? What happened to the rock crystal deodorant I bought you?"
7: "Puberty happened, and then the crystal didn't work anymore." Dot was grateful her mother hadn't yet stumbled across the stash of other contraband products hidden in the closet. Lipstick, tinted moisturizer, dry shampoo, and most controversial of all, spray-on bronzer. Her mom exclusively used natural and organic products, many of which she made herself, like some kind of suburban shaman. She insisted Dot do the same. Otherwise, risk unimaginable peril. But there was only so much that coconut oil could do.
9: "I mean, the youths of America are out there stealing things and doing drugs. Wouldn't you rather my only vice be proper grooming?"
7: "No!" Her mom flung her arms into the air, prompting a whiff of patchouli to waft across the room and assault Dot's nostrils. Dot staggered out of bed, any hope of a peaceful morning now shattered.
9: "Mother, maybe you should learn to pick your battles.
7: One day, you're going to have babies of your own, and then you'll understand," she cried, clutching her hands to her chest. "Unless they come out having three heads because you continue to slather this poison all over your body." Dot had often thought her mom missed her calling as an actress. She could easily win an Oscar for her dramatic reactions to all things. Instead, she was a yoga teacher. A very, very theatrical one. Dot calmly exited the room, though she knew her mom would just follow her around the bungalow. Their home was so freakishly tiny, it often felt impossible to get away from her. Dot continued down the narrow hallway, over the layered vintage rugs, past the 5-foot-tall amethyst geode, and into the kitchen. Some kids had parents who made them breakfast, and entire families to eat it with. But her mom had never been much of a cook, and Dot had no siblings to speak of. Ever since her dad left when Dot was little, she'd been expected to rummage through whatever organic, gluten-free goodness they had lying around and fix something for herself. Dot supposed she was thankful for the independence. It would help when she lived on her own one day, far away from the sleepy beach town that was Playa del Mar. Dot opened the cabinet to survey the goods. Hemp flakes? Scary. Cashew spirulina algae balls? So scary. Sugar-free vegan peanut butter cookies. Not quite as scary, but not appropriate for breakfast. She settled on some kind of gluten-free rice flakes that had a picture of a friendly manatee on the box. Why would they use such a benevolent animal to market something so awful? She poured some flakes into a bowl with the phases of the moon painted along its rim and drowned the whole thing in cashew milk. They never kept any dairy products in the house, something her mom insisted upon long before it was trendy. "These flakes taste like nothing," Dot said. "They are truly impressive for how little flavor they possess." Her mom filled a copper watering can and proceeded to water one of what felt like 3,000 ferns dangling from hooks above the counter. "That's better than if they had a bad taste, no?" "At least that would provide some sort of experience." Dot started plotting which snack she had purchased from the school cafeteria to serve as the second half of her breakfast. Something completely forbidden, like a huge, chewy cookie made with gluten and sugar and dairy, encrusted with M&Ms. "Just so you know, I'm having my crystal healing group over this afternoon for a full moon meditation. If you come straight home from school, you're more than welcome to join us. I think Jamie is bringing her Wiccan spear." "That sounds, magical," Dot said. "Too bad I'm supposed to meet up with Malia and Bree after school." Her mom's face fell. "But please tell everyone I said hello." "We'll be sure to do a visualization for you," her mom said. "Is there anything you've been particularly wanting lately?" Other than the ability to freely purchase the things normal parents kept in the house, like, say, body wash, only one thing came to mind. All Dot wanted was to live in New York City, in an apartment of her own, wearing all black clothes and talking about interesting things with interesting people. Writers, designers, researchers, inventors, entrepreneurs. People who stayed up until the wee hours because they were bursting with ideas and entire worlds they wanted to bring forth. People who wanted to change the world by the sheer will of their passion. The kind of people who just didn't exist in this tiny town. But of course, Dot couldn't tell her mother that. That dream was still years away. In the meantime, though, Dot did have one slightly more practical wish: to throw a birthday party to rival her classmates. "Well, Malia and Bree and I are trying to plan our annual joint birthday party," Dot started, hoping her mom's psychic powers might kick in before she had to straight up ask for a budget. Her mom nodded supportively, but said nothing. So Dot was forced to continue. "This year is a big one, since everyone is turning 13. Charlotte Price had Drake perform at her bat mitzvah. Her mom showed no sign of knowing who that was. And Sheila Brown had an actual elephant at her party.
9: An elephant? Where on earth did she get an elephant from?
7: Her mom was indignant.
9: That's exploitation, not to mention irresponsible. Did they have a proper handler? Dot realized she would have to change her approach. Of course, we don't want to do anything like that. We love animals. We also love parties, so we're hoping to have a really good one this year.
10: I'd be happy to read tarot cards if you'd like, said her mom.
9: Oh, or I could have my friend Patricia do aura readings.
10: Sure, said Dot, not wanting to hurt her mother's feelings.
9: I mean, maybe. I'd have to talk about it, you know, with the other girls.
7: She stalled for a moment before continuing.
9: We were thinking that since this year feels so special, maybe we could do better than the usual bag of chips on a table. Like, maybe we could host it somewhere exciting, at an actual venue.
7: A venue? Her mom wrinkled her nose. This wasn't going the way Dot had hoped.
9: Why do you girls need a rented space, filled with the energy of who knows how many people have hosted parties before you?
10: We just thought,
9: Dot, my love, I want you to have the best birthday party ever, but I don't think it takes an overpriced location to accomplish that.
7: Not to mention all the sugar and artificial coloring and wasteful plastic utensils that often accompany such a bash.
9: Celebrations are about togetherness. You can have that anywhere.
7: Dot sighed. This was a lost cause.
9: Is there anything else you've been hoping for lately?
7: Her mom asked.
10: Well, it might be nice if my armpits could magically stop producing sweat.
9: Very funny, her mom said, swooping in for a hug. I love you, my little Dot.
7: Legend has it, when Dot's mom first saw her on the sonogram, she said Dot looked like a dot. The name stuck. Dot wasn't sure if her mom had been joking when she told her that story, but Dot didn't care. One day when Dot was famous and important, it would make for a wonderful line in her memoir.
10: I love you too, Mom, she said, and actually meant it.
7: At the end of the day, it was the two of them against the world. As kooky and messy and flaky and eccentric as she was, her mom was basically everything to her. She worked incredibly hard so the two of them could be comfortable. Plus, she had spawned Dot, after all.
9: But I'm keeping this poison death stick, her mom said, snatching the deodorant off the counter and slipping it into the pocket of her tunic.
7: Only 6 more years, Dot reminded herself, as she did each morning.
9: 6 more years. Until she turned 18 and could live
11: in... Chapter 27. Zoe. When is he going to get here? Should we meet him halfway? Why can't we call him? I felt like I was going to crawl out of my skin as I stood just inside the mouth of the cave and watched night descend on the ridge. The note Tatsuya carried from your brother said he would leave the House of Night at sundown. That should put him here at any moment, said Anastasia. If he didn't run into any trouble, Dragon added. Do not fret, Uwaitsi Ageya. Your brother is a capable young man. He will be here soon, said Grandma Redbird.
12: What did we miss? Is Kev here yet?
11: Stevie Ray rushed up with Rafame. They were both holding mugs of steaming coffee and looked a lot happier and better rested than me. I tried not to be envious. It had, after all, been my choice to leave Stark behind. Not yet, I said, trying not to sound as stressed and bitchy as I felt. I wish he'd hurry. I'm sure he is doing his best. Just be a little patient and... Grandma began. There was a series of owl hoots that carried from somewhere in the distance, answered by another series of similar hoots closer. There, Anastasia smiled. That must be him now. That is the warrior's call for an incoming friend. She was right. It was only a few more unbelievably long minutes, and then Kevin rounded the corner that led to the cave.
12: Oh my goodness! Is he carrying Aphrodite? I cried, and rushed out to meet my brother and the woman he carried in his arms.
11: So, it's really good to see you.
12: Are we there yet?
11: Aphrodite said weakly.
13: Kevin, what do you mean bringing her here?
11: Dragon pushed his way in front of me, reminding me of what a judgmental ass he'd become after Anastasia had died. So I shoved right back, hard. I moved around him and got a good look at Aphrodite. My brother cradled her in his arms and moved slowly and carefully. She had a folded t-shirt covering her eyes, and I could see dark splotches on it, as well as bloody tear tracks on her pale cheeks.
12: She's had a vision,
11: I told Dragon with a hard look. I touched her arm gently.
12: How are you feeling, Aphrodite?
11: Worse than I look.
12: Assuming I still look as gorgeous as usual. Who are you?
13: That's my sister, Zoe,
11: Kevin said, grinning at me.
12: Hi. I hear we're friends in another world, she said.
11: We are. Good thing, too, because I know exactly what to do to make you feel better.
12: Booze and pills?
11: She asked hopefully. I easily recognized her attempt to hide the fact that she had a debilitating migraine and was probably still blind.
14: She sounds like her Aphrodite.
11: That's for sure, Stevie Ray said.
12: I don't know who that is, but I know where she's from, said Aphrodite. Nowhere, Oklahoma, right?
13: Different world, same person,
11: mumbled Raphame.
15: This isn't a family reunion. It's a resistance, Dragon grumped. Kevin, you understand that as she has now been here to our headquarters, she cannot leave.
13: I thought about that, Dragon, and you need to understand that first, this is a reunion. Being part of a resistance doesn't mean we also can't be part of a family.
11: Second, Aphrodite is blind. She hasn't been able to see anything since we left the House of Night. There is no way she could find her way here again. Now, do I need to go down to the ranch house and have Aphrodite cared for there? Or are you going to let us into the cave that was built because of my connection to old magic?
12: I'll admit that I was shocked that Kevin stood up to Dragon. The Swordmaster could absolutely kick my brother's butt. Yet there he was, holding Aphrodite in his arms, going toe-to-toe with him. Brian, Kevin is one of our own, and he is right. We are family. Anastasia put her hand on her mate's arm gently. My love, do you not trust him?
15: Yes, Kevin has proven himself, Dragon said reluctantly.
12: Then we must trust his judgment, too.
15: Bring her in, was all Dragon said, and then he moved aside.
12: Anastasia, I'll need something cool and damp to put over her eyes, and she needs something to drink. I remembered that in this world, Aphrodite was a fully changed blue vampire and added, wine laced with blood would be perfect.
11: We have those things. I'll be back in just a moment. Anastasia hurried away.
12: Kevin went to the interior of the cave and the closest hearth fire, where he knelt and gently placed her on the stone ground, where she could lean against the rounded rock wall.
14: Raphame, would you run back to our room and get Aphrodite one of our sleeping bags? That'll help her be more comfortable, said Stevie Ray.
12: He nodded and hurried away. Aphrodite cocked her head to the side.
11: Am I friends with a bumpkin in that other world?
14: Yepper, said Stevie Ray. But don't worry, you're still nuttier than squirrel turds in our world, too.
11: Squirrel turds? Really?
12: I'm feeling like I need to go there and have a serious talk with myself, Aphrodite said, pressing a shaking hand against the t-shirt that covered her eyes. I sat beside her.
11: What's it been? About 45 minutes since your vision?
13: Yes, said Kevin. She had it just as we were leaving the House of Night. She was so brave. It hit her hard. Her eyes filled with blood, and she went blind. But she kept walking, kept moving forward so Neferet wouldn't know. She's like a superhero.
12: Kev,
11: You sound besotted. Stop it. But Aphrodite's soft tone took the sting out of her words. I'm not 100% sure I know what that is, but I think I might be cool with it, Kevin said. It kinda means you drink her bathwater, Kev, Stevie Ray said, with a big grin. And like it.
13: Aphrodite, would you like me to like that? He asked.
11: I punched his arm. You're gonna make her roll her eyes, and that'll hurt.
13: Sorry. Kevin looked chagrined.
11: Aphrodite will be better soon. She just needs to rest, I said. Thank you, Anastasia. I took the clean, wet strip of linen bandage from the priestess. Aphrodite, I'm going to take the shirt from your eyes and replace it with a damp cloth. It'll feel good.
16: Okay,
11: she said, nodding shakily.
14: Keep your eyes closed. Our Aphrodite says that helps, Stevie Ray added.
11: Just breathe, child, Grandma Redbird said.
14: Who's that?
11: Aphrodite asked.
14: Our grandma, I said. You'll love her. We all do, in whatever world.
11: That's sweet, Zoe Bird. I'll go see if I can find some nice hearty soup. That will also help.
14: Grandma disappeared farther into the cave.
11: Okay, here goes, I said. Gently, I took the bloody t-shirt from Aphrodite's face. I knew what I was going to see. I mean, I'd helped Aphrodite through the aftermath of more visions than I could count. Still, it was awful. Blood had crusted in the corners and edges of her eyes. Her eyelashes were matted with it. Blood, mascara, and eyeshadow had tracked down her face, making her look like a macabre clown.
14: Don't open your eyes. I'll clean you up a little.
11: I looked at Anastasia, who was staring in shock at Aphrodite's face.
14: I could use another of these cloths.
11: And I could use that blood-laced wine, Aphrodite said.
14: Of course. I'll be right back.
13: Here's the sleeping bag, Raphaim said. Aphrodite, I'm gonna lift you up again so that they can put the sleeping bag under you. Is that okay?
11: Asked Kevin. Yeah, but don't go fast. My head feels like it's going to burst. Kevin couldn't have been gentler with her had she been a newborn. He's got it bad for her. And that thought was followed by, I wonder where Darius is in this world. Anastasia hurried back, just in time for me to finish cleaning up Aphrodite's face.
14: Okay, I said. Press this against your eyes, and then I'll help you drink the wine.
11: Instead of doing that, she turned her head toward me, bloody eyes still closed.
14: We are really good friends, aren't we?
11: Absolutely, I said.
14: You and I might fight some, said Stevie Ray, touching Aphrodite's shoulder gently and then sitting on the other side of her, especially because you do not like my fashion sense. But you almost died for me. We're friends too. Real good friends.
11: Aphrodite pressed the damp, cool bandage against her eyes and let me guide her hands to the mug of blood-laced wine, which she drained in just a few gulps. Then she settled back against the side of the wall and sighed.
14: Better. It is getting better.
11: Her chin lifted and her head turned toward me again.
14: Wait, you've done this before.
11: Yeah, a lot, I said. She smoothed back her hair and drew a deep but shaky breath.
14: So, how does your Aphrodite cope with being blind?
17: She's not blind, Stevie Ray and Kevin said together.
14: Then why the hell am I? Aphrodite, is this the first time your eyes have bled during a vision? I asked.
11: Yes, I usually pass out, but not always. Nothing like this has ever happened to me.
14: Is this what happens to your Aphrodite during all of her visions?
11: Yes. Well, all of them since she...
13: And my words trailed off as I realized what must be happening.
14: Dragon, you told me Aphrodite didn't betray you to the Red Army last night, right?
18: That is right. The Swordmaster came over to crouch near us.
14: Of course I didn't. I'm not a damn monster. I hate this fighting crap.
13: And she hates that Neferet uses her visions as weapons, Kevin added.
14: Kev, I can speak for myself. But what he said.
11: How long? I asked.
14: I don't know what you... Sorry, I'm not being clear. How long have you hated the way Neferet uses you?
11: She shrugged a shoulder. I don't know.
13: Yes, you do, Kevin said. Tell her. Zoe will understand.
11: Her head turned in Kevin's direction. She might, but no one else will.
13: I did, he replied.
14: I'll try my best to understand, said Stevie Ray.
13: As will I, said Rafame. Oh, I'm Rafame, Stevie Ray's mate. I'm not sure if we're actually friends in our world, but you do call me Bird Boy, which I like to think of as a nickname rather than slander.
11: No clue what you mean by that, Aphrodite said. But hello, you sound tall. That's one thing in your favor. Then she cleared her throat before she continued. I have hated how Neferet uses me since I had the vision of Lenobia and Travis, their friends and their horses, all being murdered.
15: It was you! You are the reason they're all dead! Dragon glared from Aphrodite to Kevin. And you brought her here?
13: Hey, wait, you don't have the whole story. Aphrodite, Kev, I said I can speak for myself.
11: Dragon Langford and anyone else listening, I had a horrible vision that showed Lenobia's death. I was Lenobia. I felt everything she felt as she lost her lover and her friends and the horses she loved more than life. Did you know Lenobia was the last of them to die? That she watched the entire slaughter? I did not go to Neferet with the vision. I was with Neferet when it happened. She acted like she cared for me. She helped me through it. All the while, she was only gathering details so that she'd know where to send her awful Red Army. And that's when I started hating her.
15: But you didn't leave. You didn't join the resistance, Dragon said.
11: No, I didn't stand up like I should have. I was complacent. I did avoid her. I started spending a lot of time alone, just in case I had a vision. And when I couldn't avoid her, when she knew I was having a vision, or when she bullied me into admitting I'd had one, I only gave her confusing details and convoluted truths. It's only recently that I've realized that still makes me complicit. So I decided to stand up when I saw you in the creek. And I'm going to keep standing up. I don't want more blood on my hands. She sighed. Could I get another glass of wine, please? There's champagne in my suitcase. You did bring it, didn't you, Kev?
15: Prove it, Dragon said.
11: Aphrodite's full lips twisted into a very familiar sardonic half-smile. Well, I can't get it myself right now, but I can prove I brought champagne if someone gets the damn suitcase for me.
15: You know that is not what I meant, Dragon yelled. I'm asking for proof that you've changed sides.
11: Brian, let the girl rest first, said Anastasia.
15: No, my love. We are at war. There is no rest first when you're at war. Aphrodite, if you have turned against Neferet, prove it.
11: Dragon? I can prove it, I said. This should be good, Aphrodite said. I bumped her leg with mine and whispered, not helping. Then I faced Dragon, feeling a little like my brother. Our world's Aphrodite only started having bloody eye visions after she made the decision to become a force for good, a decision Nyx approved of. I know because the goddess has appeared several times in our world. Aphrodite has made a change. I'd bet my life on it.
15: So would I, said Kevin. That happened in your world, not ours, said Dragon stubbornly.
11: Fine. How about this? Do you know that Neferet commanded the Bedlam football game to take place tomorrow night at Skelly's Stadium?
15: Everyone in Oklahoma knows that, said Dragon.
11: And most of Texas, too, added Anastasia. Figures. Bumpkins really like their football. Aphrodite shook her head in disgust and then grimaced at the pain the movement caused. But what you don't know is what I just saw in a vision. As her idea of a New Year's Day celebration, Neferet is going to command her Red Army to slaughter the losing team. All of them, players, cheerleaders, which I find really unacceptable, and coaches, every single one of them. And after that, no one will dare cross her. That's horrible, Stevie Ray said.
16: Oh, goddess, that's so bad, said Anastasia.
11: Wait, Bedlam? My shocked gaze found my brother's. He nodded.
15: Yes, Heath will be there as starting
19: Chapter
15: quarterback.
19: Chapter 5. Needless to say, I was a nervous wreck before the next meeting of the Babysitter's Club. I was sitting for Jamie and Lucy Newton, and Mrs. Newton had said she'd be back between 5 and 5:30. When she showed up at 4:45, I had never been so glad to make an early getaway. I ran home, locked myself in the bathroom, and studied myself critically in the mirror. My hair is mouse brown, but it looks okay if I let it flow down over my shoulders. My dad used to be really, really strict, and he made me wear it in braids, but not anymore. Now I wear it loose. If I just brush it and leave it alone, it ripples nicely, kind of as if I'd had a body wave, which I haven't. I brushed my hair 100 times. I don't have any makeup, but I do have some jewelry, so I put on a pair of small hoop earrings and a gold chain bracelet that used to belong to my mother. Then, I took off the sweatshirt I'd been wearing and put on a bright vest over a short-sleeved white blouse. I looked not bad. When it was only 5:15, I ran to Claudia's. I was not the first one there. We were all excited about Logan Bruno. I met Stacy and Christy at the front door, and when we reached our club headquarters, we found Claudia and Don already lying on the bed. They were eating popcorn. I can't wait, Claudia was squealing. I know, said Don. He is so adorable. They were talking about Logan, of course. Christy practically bounced into the director's chair. I trailed after her, the last one into the room. Hey, exclaimed Claudia. You look nice, Marianne. Thanks, I replied, blushing. There was dead silence. I didn't think I looked too different, but I must have, because all at once, everyone realized what I was doing. It's for Logan, isn't it? Said Stacy softly, not even asking a question. She knew she was right. Of course not, I replied. Oh, come on, Marianne, you can tell us. We're your friends. But just then, the doorbell rang. Claudia sprang off her bed and dashed out of the room, through the hall, and down the stairs. A few seconds later, we heard the front door open. Then, we heard two voices, one male and one female. Logan had arrived. Now, I don't know about Claudia, but there has never been a boy in my bedroom. I mean, a boy who counts. Christy's little brother doesn't count. What would a boy have thought of my horse books and snowman, my white teddy bear? What would a boy have thought of my lacy pillow sham or Lila, my antique doll? I looked around Claudia's room. There were four of us, the bowl of popcorn, and this rag doll of Claudia's named Lenny. Before Claudia and Logan reached the top of the stairs, I stuffed Lenny under the bed. Then, I checked Claudia's bureau to make sure there was no underwear sticking out of drawers or anything. Her room wasn't too neat, but it seemed safe. I cleared a spot on the floor for Logan. I cleared it next to me.
20: Hey, everybody, drawled Logan's familiar voice.
19: There he was, framed in Claudia's doorway. He looked more handsome than ever. Claudia was settling herself on the bed again. Come on in, she said. Pull up a patch of floor. She began to giggle. Logan grinned and sat next to me.
20: Marianne, right?
19: He said. I nodded, but my tongue felt as if someone had poured Elmer's glue on it and then covered it with sawdust.
20: Let me make sure I have this right,
19: Logan went on. He looked at each of us in turn.
20: Claudia? Christy? Don?
19: Don nodded.
20: And Stacy? You, I know.
19: Stacy smiled charmingly.
20: So, said Logan, what do we do here? I loved his southern accent. I loved it. Christy, Claudia, Stacy, and Don all began to talk. We answer the phone. People call in. We find the record book. We look in the treasury. Logan glanced at me. What do you do? The glue and sawdust just wouldn't go away. I tried clearing my throat. Ahem. I croaked. Stacy handed me the record book. She's our secretary, she spoke up. Marianne sets up our appointments. Oh, said Logan. I see. But he gave me a funny look. At last, the phone rang. The five of us jumped for it. Dawn got there first. Hello, Babysitter's Club, she said. Oh, hi. Yes. Monday? Okay, I'll get back to you. She hung up. That was Mrs. Perkins. She has a doctor's appointment next Monday afternoon. She needs someone to watch Mariah and Gabby from 3:30 till 5:30. Dawn turned to Logan. The Perkinses live right across the street. They've got two little girls, and Mrs. Perkins is expecting another baby. That's why she has to go to the doctor.
1: Okay, said Logan.
20: Well, who's free? Asked Dawn, looking at me. Why was she... Oh, right, the appointment book. I picked it up, dropped it, picked it up, and dropped it again. Finally, Logan handed it to me. I turned to the appointment calendar. What day did you say? I asked Dawn. Next Monday? I'm free and Claudia's free. You take it, said Claudia. I've got to have a little time for my pottery. Thanks, I murmured, and penciled myself in. Dawn called Mrs. Perkins back to tell her who the sitter would be. And that's how we work things, said Christy to Logan as Dawn was hanging up.
1: That's great, said Logan. And you really get a lot of calls?
20: As if in answer to his question, the phone rang three more times. Mrs. Pike, Mrs. Prezioso, and a new client, a Mr. Odner, who needed a sitter for his two daughters. We assigned the jobs, but just barely. Claudia and Stacy were now busy with something every afternoon after school next week. Claudia passed around the popcorn. Suddenly, she burst out laughing. You know what this reminds me of? She said, patting the bowl. What? We all asked. You know Dorianne Wallingford? Well, last weekend, Pete Black takes her to the movies, and about halfway through, he reaches around behind her and he snaps her... Claudia stopped abruptly. I knew what she'd been about to say. Her bra strap. Pete was always doing that, just to be mean. Claudia had almost said bra strap in front of a boy. Claudia began to blush. So did I. So did everyone in the room, including Logan. It was an awful moment. Logan tried to cover up.
1: Here, have some, he said, passing me the popcorn.
20: I don't know how it ended upside down, but it did. Oh no, I cried. I scrambled around, trying to put the kernels back in the bowl. Logan and Stacy leaned over to help and knocked heads. Somebody better do something fast, I thought. Bring up a new subject. Anything. Claudia must have been a mind reader, because she turned to Logan then and said, What was your worst babysitting experience ever?
1: Well, said Logan,
20: only it sounded like whale.
1: Let me see. There was the time Tina Lawrence flushed one of her father's neckties down the toilet.
20: We laughed.
1: And then there was the time my brother got into Mom's lipsticks and colored the bathroom pink and red. But I think the worst time was when I was sitting for this little kid named Elliot. His mother was trying to toilet train him, and she showed me where his special potty was and everything. All morning after she left, I kept asking Elliot if he needed to go. And all morning, he kept saying, no, no, no. So, finally, I took him into the bathroom and...
20: And what? I dared to ask. Logan was blushing again. I just realized I can't say that part. Oh, I said lamely. A horrible silence fell over Claudia's room. I looked at my watch. 10 more minutes before the meeting was over. Anyone want some soda? Asked Claudia. I do, we all said instantly. Claudia got to her feet. Logan jumped up and followed her out the door. I'll help you, he said. As soon as they were downstairs, the other members of the babysitters club began moaning horribly. Oh, this is so embarrassing, cried Stacy. I know, said Christy. Can we really ask a boy to join the club? I didn't think about stuff like this. We're not even having a regular meeting. At least, it sure doesn't feel like it. We've hardly talked about club stuff at all. My head was spinning. I wanted Logan to be in the club, but if he joined, would I ever speak again? Or would I have a sawdust-covered tongue for eternity? And would we ever have another nice, normal, business-like meeting? When Claudia and Logan returned, Logan sat down next to me and handed me a glass of Diet Coke, while Claudia handed glasses to the others. He smiled at me. What was your worst babysitting experience? He asked. I'd had several pretty bad ones, but they all flew right out of my head. Oh, I don't, know, I mumbled. Logan nodded. What could he say to that? He turned to Christy, the chatterbox. Stacy told me the club was all your idea, he said. Christy nodded. It just sort of came to me one evening, she replied loftily. Ring, ring. Christy reached over and picked up the phone, somehow managing not to take her eyes off Logan. Things a cute boy did to our club. Hello, babysitters club. We all listened to Christy's end of the conversation. From the questions she was asking, I could tell the caller was another new client. When she hung up the phone, she said, Okay, that was someone named Mrs. Rodowski. She has 3 boys. They're 9, 7, and 4. They live way over on Riley Lane. She picked up one of our flyers at the PTA meeting. Riley Lane, interrupted Logan. Isn't that near where I live? Yep, said Christy. A few streets over. And I'd like you to take the job. They'd be good clients for you, living nearby with 3 boys and all. The only thing is, I hope you don't mind, I'd kind of like one of us to, you know, see you in action first. I mean, I know you've done a lot of babysitting, but that's okay, said Logan. I understand. Oh, good, said Christy. Well then, even though there's only going to be one of the Rodowski boys to sit for next week, the 7-year-old, I want 2 babysitters to go on the job. Logan and someone who's free. Marianne? For once, I was on my toes. I picked up the record book. What day? I asked. Thursday. 3:30 till 6. I looked at Thursday. I gasped. Then I cleared my throat. I'm the only one free, I croaked. Logan smiled at me. I guess we've got the job, he said. I nearly fainted. I guess so.
4: Chapter 8. Any second now, Katie was going to become the shark's main course. It was swimming faster now, its big mouth wide open. Man, those teeth looked sharp. Katie wanted to scream for help, but she was a fish. She couldn't scream. The shark came closer. Katie swished her fins as fast as she could, but the big fish was much faster than she was. The shark came closer still. Just then, Katie's fish eyes spotted a big white sea anemone just a few inches away. A safe base, just like in the game. Quickly, Katie burrowed herself deep into the anemone's white tentacles. The shark swam right by without even stopping. It works, Katie shouted out with excitement. Of course, no sounds actually came out of her mouth, but a whole lot of water bubbles blew all around her. Katie's little fish heart was pounding. That had been so scary. Suddenly, she didn't want to do any more twists or somersaults in the water. She didn't want to play tag with the other clownfish. She just wanted to be Katie Kazoo again, a 10-year-old girl who was on the other side of the tank. But for now, she was a clownfish, and she couldn't hide in the sea anemone forever. Katie didn't know if sea anemones could get mad, but just in case, she didn't want to overstay her welcome. Katie poked her head out to make sure the shark was gone. Once she was certain it was safe, she swam back out into the open water. Then she looked around for the other members of the clownfish school. She didn't see any of them. She was all alone in this part of the tank. Just then, something else caught her eye. Something bright and shiny. Right there, on the bottom, near a pretty starfish. What was it? Katie the clownfish swam over to investigate. Now the shiny object became clear to her. A shiny rock, attached to a gold circle. It took a moment before her little fish brain understood what she was looking at. The object was a ring, and not just any ring. It was Ms. Sweet's engagement ring. Katie began whirling and twirling excitedly in the water. She'd found Ms. Sweet's ring. She knew exactly where it was. This was so great. Or was it? Sure, Katie knew where the ring was, but she couldn't tell anyone. As long as Katie was a fish, Ms. Sweet's diamond engagement ring would be buried treasure at the bottom of the sea, or aquarium. Before she could think what to do, Katie felt a sudden change in the water around her. It was moving. Oh no, was another shark coming? The water grew cooler, almost cold, as it blew around her tail fins. Katie didn't like the feeling at all. It was creepy, like icy fingers pounding on her little fish spine. Katie looked around. None of the plants around her seemed to be moving with the blowing water. None of the other sea creatures seemed to feel the breeze either. The starfish was still sitting quietly on the ground, and the sea anemone's tentacles were perfectly still. It seemed like the wind was only blowing on Katie the clownfish, which made sense because this was no ordinary wind. This was the magic wind. The magic wind was just as powerful underwater as it was outside in the air. A moment later, the wind was blowing so wildly that Katie thought her tiny fish body would be blown right out of the tank. She wished she could shut her eyes in fear, but she couldn't. She had to face this tornado with both eyes wide open. Round and round it blew, circling wildly about Katie. And then it stopped, just like that. The magic wind was...
2: Chapter 7. Looks like the big customer rush is over out there. Cassie appeared in the kitchen doorway, startling Lexi into almost dropping the butter, sugar, flour, eggs, and large bowl she was trying to balance in her arms. Oh, good. We need to get more cupcake tops made. If you can believe it, with all these extra pastries. She settled the ingredients on the large prep island in the middle of the kitchen. Did you hear what Christian said about the murder gossip? Cassie nodded, peeking into the oven to check on the batch of cupcakes Lexi had put in earlier. Of course, that's just idle chit-chat, but some of that gossip can have hidden clues. Lexi worked the butter and sugar together in a large stainless steel bowl. Definitely, Cassie said. Grabbing a pair of oven mitts, she slid the steaming tray of cupcakes out of the oven. We have a lot of things to look into, Lexi said, cracking an egg into the bowl with the butter and sugar mixture, then adding the milk and vanilla. She set the bowl under one of her new mixers, turned the machine on low, then watched as the beaters did the job of blending the ingredients. Let's make a list. Cassie wiped her hands down on her 1950s cherry pattern apron, then pulled a pen and paper out of a drawer. Well, first, we need to find out if Chastine had any enemies.
3: Lexi left the mixer, moving over to a rack of cooled cupcakes, picking up

put it into the oven. Oh, and Nans and the girls want to know when the wake is. It sounded like they all wanted to go. Lexi rolled her eyes, eliciting a laugh from Cassie. Those old ladies sure are something, Cassie said. Okay, is that it? I have the list down here on paper. How do you propose we find all this stuff out? Lexi bit her lower lip while she assembled the ingredients for buttercream frosting, whipping cream, butter, confectioner's sugar, and vanilla extract. We might be able to find out about the murder weapon from the police, she said, sneaking a look at Cassie. Well, you have an in with them, don't you? Cassie raised the first two fingers on each hand in the air, wiggling them to punctuate the word in. I'm not so sure, Lexi said softly, focusing on mixing the frosting to the right consistency. Lexi saw Cassie's eyebrows go up, making her eyebrow ring stick straight out. She ignored the look and focused her mind on trying to figure out how they could get their answers. The last thing she needed right now was to get distracted by thinking about Jack. I think we might need to take another trip over to the Tollivers to ask some questions. She put the frosting bowl down and armed herself with a spatula. How would we do that? I mean, it's not like we run in the same social circles. Cassie moved over next to Lexi. The girls worked side by side, scooping big dollops of frosting, then spreading them in generous heaps on the cupcake tops. Since business was slow in the afternoon, they often worked together in the kitchen like this, taking turns manning the front room. Lexi looked around the kitchen for a tray to put her newly frosted cupcake tops on. She didn't see any available. Where are all the trays? That's it. Cassie clapped her hands. You brought some trays over to the Tollivers already, and they are still there. You can use that as an excuse to go over. Brilliant. But what do you mean I can use that as an excuse? I'm not going over there by myself. I think you're going to need to come with me on this one. Lexi glanced up over the top of the cupcake she was frosting, biting her cheek to keep from laughing at the horrified look on Cassie's face, her eyes wide and her mouth sputtering open and closed like a fish. Cassie had a problem with authority and abhorred people with money. Lexi knew she wouldn't want to go to the Tollivers, but she really needed someone else there to help her sort out what they told her. The bell over the front door announced the arrival of a customer before Cassie could come up with an excuse. Your turn, Lexi said, pointing to the doorway, which led to the front of the bakery. Cassie spun around, heading for the front, fixing Lexi with an over-the-shoulder glare on her way out. Lexi focused on frosting the cupcake tops. The sugary vanilla scent of the rich, creamy frosting was so inviting, she decided she needed a little snack. She brought the top she was frosting up to her lips. Biting in, she savored the burst of creamy sweetness. She rolled the bite around in her mouth. Just enough chocolate cake to add some balance and an even amount of frosting for a silky texture. It was like heaven. She said a silent prayer of thanks that she could eat as many desserts as she wanted without gaining an ounce, then took another bite and another. Voices drifted in from the front of the bakery. She recognized Cassie and a male voice which sounded familiar. Lexi gulped down the rest of the cupcake top. Wiping the evidence from her lips, she poked her head out into the front to see who it was. To her surprise, she saw Cassie leaning casually on the counter, a blush on her cheeks, her face tilted coquettishly upwards at Jack's partner, Detective John Darling. Was he here on police business? Lexi ventured out front. Hi, John, she greeted the tall detective. He stood opposite Cassie, leaning in against the case, his medium brown, long curly hair pulled back in a neat ponytail, his black leather jacket a smart contrast to his faded jeans. Lexi had to admit, he was looking good.
No wonder Cassie was practically

0: Lead batting her eyelashes at him.
1: Hi, Lexi. I hope you're okay after this morning's excitement.
0: Lexi was touched at the genuine concern she saw in his hazel eyes. Oh, I'm fine, thanks.
1: Good. I just came to corroborate your timeline with Cassie.
0: He flipped open a small spiral notebook.
1: You told Jack that you arrived at the Tollivers around 8:25?
0: Lexi thought back to the morning and nodded, wondering why Jack wasn't there to ask about it himself. Was he avoiding her?
1: You came straight from the bakery?
0: Yep, I loaded up with pastries and went right over. John looked at Cassie.
1: Do you remember what time she left the bakery this morning?
0: Cassie wrinkled her brow. I had gotten stuck in traffic, so I didn't make it here until about 8:05. Lexi left right after.
1: John nodded, looking down to consult his notebook.
0: He flipped the book shut and put it in his pocket. Pushing himself away from the case, he backed up a few steps to leave.
1: One other thing. Do you guys have a 7-inch serrated knife?
0: Cassie and Lexi glanced at each other. Was that the murder weapon? John nodded. Lexi composed her face into a mask of innocence. We have lots of knives here at the bakery. Some 7-inch ones, but I'd have to look around the kitchen to find them.
1: Okay. Well, if you find one is missing, let me know.
0: John backed away from the case, nodding at the two girls before turning to saunter out the door. Lexi snuck a peek over at Cassie to see her expression, but the other girl was too busy ogling John's backside. Lexi felt a nervous flutter start in her stomach. She did have a 7-inch serrated knife, and she knew exactly where it was. It was the knife she used to cut breads and pastries when she was catering a party like the Tollivers. Right now, it was, or had been, sitting on the catering table where she had put it when she was setting up in their kitchen 2 days earlier.
2: Chapter 4. Mr. Weir led the kids through a large open room. There was no one in there but Class 3A. It was very quiet, until Mrs. Dirkman let out a loud scream. The teacher was standing in the middle of the room, frozen in place. "What's wrong?" Mr. Weir asked her. Mrs. Dirkman didn't say anything. She just pointed up at a massive plastic spider hanging from the ceiling. Mrs. Dirkman was scared of any kind of creepy, crawly creature. A giant one like that scared her even more. What's that? She stammered. Oh, that? It's a model of a tarantula, Mr. Weir answered. Of course, a real tarantula only has a 3.5-inch body and a 9-inch leg span. This is an oversized model. We use it to point out all the interesting parts of a tarantula's body. Notice the spiny hairs that cover its middle section. Mrs. Dirkman kept staring at the giant spider hanging from the ceiling. I had a nightmare about a tarantula once, Mrs. Dirkman gulped. It didn't end well. As Mr. Weir talked about the spider, Mandy studied the rows of shelves in the room. They went from the floor to the ceiling. There were lots of fake insects on them. I bet I can climb to the top before you do, Mandy dared Jeremy. No way, Becky told her. Jeremy's the best climber in the whole school. She batted her eyes at Jeremy. Jeremy groaned. Come on, Mandy said. Let's race. Okay, you're on, Jeremy said. He pulled himself up onto a shelf. Mandy did the same thing. Look at us! We're climbing like spiders, Jeremy called down to Katie. Mrs. Dirkman was too busy staring at the giant tarantula to notice Mandy and Jeremy climbing on the shelves. Mr. Weir was too busy listening to himself talk about spiders to even think about the kids. Mr. Weir liked the sound of his own voice. Get down, you guys. Someone could get hurt, Katie warned her friends. Katie, stop being a goody-goody, Mandy said. Just then, Mr. Weir spotted Mandy and Jeremy on the shelves. Get down from there, he shouted. Whoa! Jeremy lost his footing. He fell to the floor with a thud. That made Mandy fall, too. A whole shelf's worth of plastic moths, caterpillars, flies, and worms tipped over onto her and Jeremy. Jeremy threw his camera over to Manny. Quick, take this picture, he told Manny. Why did I ever get out of bed this morning? Mr. Weir groaned as the flash went off right in his eyes. Seeing all those fake bugs on top of her students was worse than any nightmare Mrs. Dirkman had ever had. I was just thinking the same thing, she murmured. The exhibit in the next room was of Native Americans. There was a wooden canoe in the middle of the room. Inside the canoe were four statues of Native Americans. They looked like they were paddling across a river. Here are some examples of Native American weaving, Mr. Weir told the class. He pointed to a glass cabinet filled with baskets and rugs. Katie studied the baskets. They were all very pretty, with interesting patterns woven into the straw. Suddenly, she heard some of the kids behind her laughing hysterically. Katie turned around to see what was so funny. She couldn't believe her eyes. George Brennan was sitting in the back of the big canoe. He was pretending to be one of the statues. When George saw the class looking at him, he moved his arms back and forth like he was paddling the canoe. Hey, Kevin, George shouted out. Can you canoe? Sure, Kevin answered. Canoe? Get it? The class laughed even harder. Jeremy took a picture of George paddling in the canoe. Mrs. Dirkman, Katie pointed to the canoe, look what George is doing. The teacher turned around quickly. George Brennan, you will be up the creek without a paddle if you don't get down from there right now, Mrs. Dirkman ordered sternly. George had heard Mrs. Dirkman sound like that before. He knew she meant business. Quickly, he climbed out of the canoe. Then he strutted proudly over to where Manny and Kevin were standing. That was classic, dude, Manny said, giving George a high five. Mr. Weir wiped another bead of sweat from off his forehead. Kids, he muttered angrily under his breath. After that, George had to walk beside Mrs. Dirkman. Thanks a lot, goody goody, he whispered to Katie as the class entered the mineral and gemstone room. It's not my fault, Katie told him. You were the one who climbed in the canoe. But you're the one who told on me, George snapped back. Mrs. Dirkman would have seen you anyway. Everyone saw you, Katie told him. This room is filled with precious and semi-precious gems. We also have ordinary minerals from all over the world, Mr. Weir told the class. Do you have rubies? Miriam asked him. That's my birthstone. How about diamonds? Mandy asked. I know where you can find the biggest diamonds, George interrupted. On a baseball field. The kids laughed. Mr. Weir rolled his eyes and looked at his watch. Are there any star sapphires in your collection? Suzanne asked. I love them. My mother has a dark blue one that she wears on a chain around her neck. My grandmother... How about charcoal? Kevin interrupted. He made his voice high and squeaky to sound like a girl's. I adore charcoal. Look at my charcoal ring. He held out his hand to show everyone his imaginary ring. Some of the boys started to laugh. Don't make fun of Suzanne, Katie said, standing up for her best friend. Oh, what a goody-goody, Kevin told her. I am not, Katie insisted. If I could actually say something, Mr. Weir began. But before Mr. Weir could finish his sentence, Manny shouted out from across the room, Hey, you guys, check this out! Everyone turned around. Manny was sitting on top of a huge slab of polished jade. Get down from there, Mr. Weir shouted. Okay,
3: Manny agreed. Whee! He slid down the slab of jade like it was the slide in the playground. Mr. Weir took out a handkerchief and wiped the back of his neck.
2: Is it getting warm in here? He asked nervously. Perhaps we should try the North American Wildlife Room, Mrs. Dirkman suggested.
3: She began to lead the class away from the rock and mineral room.
2: I'm so mad at Manny, Miriam moaned, as the class left the mineral and gemstone room. I wanted to see a real ruby.
3: Katie frowned.
2: You were right, Suzanne, she said. Boys can be real pains. I can't believe Manny did that.
3: Suzanne shrugged.
2: Actually, I thought he was pretty funny, but I can see why you'd be upset by it, seeing as you're a goody-goody and all.
4: Hocus Pocus. My jaw dropped. Of what?
5: What do you mean, of what?
4: He asked.
5: Of the country. What else?
4: You want me to be in charge of the country? Of the United States of America? You want me to be the leader of the nation? Our nation? Are you kidding me? I knew that I was talking to the president, and it felt weird to be so blunt, but I couldn't stop myself.
5: Would I joke about something like this?
4: He asked, his eyebrows pulled together in confusion. I don't know you well enough to know the answer to that, I said, being perfectly honest.
5: Well, no, I am not joking. I need you to take over for a little bit.
4: The president smiled like he was perfectly comfortable with this arrangement. Even if this wasn't a joke and was happening because of the magic, I couldn't help but wonder, was he feeling okay? Because this was taking things way too far. I mean, who in the world would think that asking a fifth grader to be president of the United States was acceptable? But I am not a good leader, I explained. Yesterday, I was in charge of my school, and I pretty much broke it. I don't want to break the country next.
5: Don't look at it that way. I'm sure something positive happened,
4: the president said reassuringly.
5: Would you like something to drink? I've got sparkling water and lemonade back here. And don't tell the first lady, but there's a secret stash of cookies.
4: They had to call a pest control company, I said flatly, refusing the drink and cookies with a wave of my hand. And a plumber, and a glass repair guy.
5: Well, thank you for hiring small businesses,
4: he said.
5: You helped the economy.
4: I guess. I hadn't thought of that. But I also had to send an entire class of kindergartners home.
5: They must have loved that. I bet it boosted your approval ratings.
4: There was pee involved.
5: When you gotta go,
4: he said. But I don't have... The president stretched his arms behind his head.
5: It's all good. Listen, this presidency is a bigger job than I thought it would be. I need your help. Our country needs your help.
4: But suddenly there was a rap on the car window that startled us both. I looked through the tinted window. It was Dadi.
5: Do you know her?
4: The president asked. Yes, I said. She's my grandma. You better open it. The president rolled down his window. Dadi stood in front of us, her hands on her hips. Her dupatta was flapping in the breeze and her eyes were fierce. She was still in her fuzzy bedroom slippers. Luckily, the spatula was nowhere in sight.
6: Where do you think you were going?
4: She asked.
5: To the White House,
4: the president said.
6: You are not taking my Maya anywhere alone,
4: Dadi said in her most commanding voice.
6: No way. I'm coming with her.
4: The president shrugged.
5: Sure, why not? Come on in.
4: And then, just like that, He opened the door and my grandmother slowly slid herself inside beside me.
7: All good?
4: He asked her. She nodded, looking around the interior of the car. For once, Daddy seemed too stunned to say anything else. He nodded back.
7: Then let's go.
4: I looked out the back window as we started driving away. The rest of my family was standing on my porch. My neighbors were on their porches. And behind us, standing on the sidewalk, was Eloise, looking absolutely shocked by this turn of events. Which was kind of how I felt. Also, she was holding a blowtorch. Yes, an actual blowtorch. I shivered and sank into my seat. As we drove along, Daddy whispered to me,
8: "Do you think this is the real president or a body double? I heard they all have body doubles."
4: The president could totally hear her.
7: "Ma'am, I assure you, I'm the real president."
4: Daddy took out her phone and called my parents to tell them that everything was okay. She started to invite them to join the motorcade in our minivan and meet us at the White House, but the president cleared his throat loudly.
8: "Okay, maybe later. I'll let you know," she quickly added. "I have to call Farida. She won't believe this. Her grandson may be going to medical school, but how many people can say?"
7: "I'm afraid I'm going to have to stop you there,"
4: the president cut in.
7: "We are going to keep this whole thing confidential, on a need-to-know basis only. Am I clear?"
8: "Okay, I got it,"
4: Daddy said, looking sheepish. Bragging to Farida auntie was going to have to wait until later. We pulled up to the White House, and Daddy took my hand and squeezed it tight. I could hear her mutter the familiar prayers that she constantly makes under her breath for safety and strength, and I started to make my own too. Someone opened up the car door for us, and we followed the president into the building. I stepped into the red carpeted hall with massive columns and marble statues and tried not to freak out. I was in the actual White House for the first time ever.
7: "This is the entrance hall,"
4: the president said like a tour guide.
7: "It's where we receive official guests. Please look around and get settled, and I'll see you later."
4: A woman in a black suit and a tight bun smiled at me like I wasn't a regular kid wearing pink pajamas with sheep all over them and said,
9: "Welcome, Miss Amir. I'm Alessandra. I'll be assisting you today. First, let me show you and your grandmother where you'll be staying and where you can get ready."
4: Daddy and I were still holding hands as we followed Alessandra, who walked so quickly down the hallway that we struggled to keep up with her. We passed more statues and paintings and peeked into fancy rooms. It felt like we were moving through a museum.
9: "The White House is 6 levels, Alessandra said. "It has 132 rooms, 35 bathrooms, 28 fireplaces, and 3 elevators. It also has a chocolate shop, a private movie theater, and a bowling alley."
4: "Wow," I said. "I love chocolate. I love movies. I really love bowling." Finally, Alessandra stopped and opened the door to a beautiful bedroom with 2 big canopy beds, blue and gold curtains, and a fireplace with a sofa and chair in front of it.
9: "Amazing," I said, catching my breath. "This is all wow."
4: Daddy walked in and touched the petals on the red, white, and blue roses in a gigantic vase on an ornate carved table.
8: "They're real," she said. "Very nice."
9: "They're from the White House flower garden," Alessandra said.
4: She walked over to a closet and opened it. Inside was a row of suits in different colors, a lot like the one she was wearing.
9: Please dress in any of these that you like, Miss Amir. And in the bathroom, you'll find all necessary toiletry items. I'll be back in a bit, unless there's anything else you need.
4: There is one thing, I asked. Could I maybe get an iPad? I'll give it back when I leave. But I forgot my mom's old phone at home. Dadi had wandered over to a table where there was a big spread of breakfast. Eggs, pastries, jams, and a white and gold teapot with the presidential seal on it. She inspected everything carefully.
8: And some hot milk for my tea, please? With cardamom?
4: Dadi asked as Alessandra opened the door to leave.
8: Absolutely,
4: Alessandra said. I started to look through the suits, which were all my size. I was deciding which color to wear when there was a knock on the door. A butler appeared holding an iPad and handed it to me.
8: This is a secure device,
4: he said.
8: And my things?
4: Dadi started to say as he held out a tray with a tiny pitcher of milk and a crystal bowl with the cardamom pods she'd asked for. Now that felt like magic. Dadi was impressed. I quickly picked the navy blue suit with a cream blouse and some brown shoes. I couldn't help but feel like an imposter. I looked in the mirror and saw a kid playing dress up. Dadi twisted my hair into a bun. I looked nice, but hardly presidential. When I was done getting dressed, I FaceTimed Lucy from the bathroom while Dadi had her tea. Luckily, I remembered her contact info. Lucy was eating a bowl of oatmeal and smiled when she saw me.
3: Why are you dressed like that?
4: You won't believe this. Can you quickly add in the others? Addie was walking out her front door when she picked up and said hi. Becca was at her locker at school, cupping her phone for privacy.
10: What's up?
4: She whispered.
3: You're not going to think this is real. And I'm not even supposed to tell you, so don't tell anybody else, but...
4: Trust me, we'll believe anything, Lucy interrupted.
3: I'm at the White House.
11: The actual White House?
4: Addie gasped.
3: Yes, the actual White House.
11: No way,
4: Becca whisper yelled.
3: What for?
4: Lucy whispered. I quickly explained about the motorcade showing up and my conversation with the president and how I now had my own room with a bunch of suits. My three new friends all freaked out at various volumes.
11: So, what does this mean? Addie asked. Are you, like, the vice president now?
3: I don't know what is happening, I said as I rubbed some of the official White House-scented lotion into my hands.
4: He said he wants me to be in charge, but he can't really mean that. Not after what happened at school yesterday.
3: Everything will be okay,
4: Lucy said in a louder voice than before.
11: You got this,
4: Addie added.
8: You can do anything,
4: Becca agreed.
8: We're here for you if you need us.
3: Yeah, I'll totally come to the White House, Lucy said.
11: Can we have a sleepover?
4: Addie asked.
8: Do you get to meet the presidential puppy?
4: Becca asked. I heard another knock on the door.
3: Gotta go, I said nervously. Wish me luck.
4: When I went back into the room, Alessandra was standing there with an iPad of her own.
7: The president would like to see you in the Oval Office at 10:04, she said.
4: That is a very specific time, I said. She nodded.
7: Every minute counts here.
4: Dadi handed me a croissant filled with butter and jam and said,
8: You need to eat this. It is the best croissant I've ever tasted.
4: I grabbed it and followed Alessandra out the door.
12: Chapter 15. Grandma Redbird. Sylvia greeted the sun with joy and thanksgiving, and a heart that felt lighter than it had for years. Lighter even than it had the morning before, when she'd faced Aurochs and chosen love and forgiveness over anger and hatred. Her daughter was dead, and though she would feel Linda's loss for the rest of this lifetime, Sylvia knew that she was finally free of the wasteland her daughter's life had become. Linda rested in the other world with Nyx, content and pain-free. The knowledge made the old woman smile. Sitting at her crafting desk in the workroom of her cottage, she hummed an ancient Cherokee lullaby as she chose from the various herbs and stones, crystals and threads, picking a long, thin blade of sweetgrass to wrap around a bundle of dried lavender. This dawn she would sing to the sun, while the cleansing smoke of sweetgrass and the soothing scent of lavender mixed and bathed her along with the sunlight. As she created the smudge stick, Sylvia's thoughts turned from her biological daughter to Zoe, the daughter of her spirit. "Ah, Uetziagea, I do miss you so," she said softly. "I will call you today when the sun sets. Your voice will be good to hear." Her granddaughter was young, but she had been specially gifted by her goddess, and even though that meant Zoe had unusual responsibilities to bear, it also meant she had the talent to rise to meet the challenges that came with those added responsibilities. And that had Sylvia's mind turning to Aurochs, the boy who was a beast. Or is he a beast who is a boy? While her hands worked, the old woman shook her head. "No, I will believe the best of him. I name him Tsuka Nustina. Bull instead of beast. I have met him, looked into his eyes, watched him weep with regret and loneliness. He has a spirit, a soul, and therefore a choice. I will believe that Aurochs will choose light, even if darkness resides within him. None of us is entirely good or evil." Sylvia closed her eyes, breathing in the sweet scent of grass and herbs. Great Earth Mother, strengthen the good within the boy, and allow Tsuka Nustina to be tamed. Sylvia began humming again as she finished fashioning the smudge stick. It was only when she'd completed the weaving of grass and lavender that she realized the song she hummed had changed, from lullaby to a much different tune, song for a woman who was brave in war. Even though she still sat, Sylvia's feet had begun to move, beating out the strong rhythm to accompany the rise and fall of her voice. When she realized what she was doing, Sylvia went utterly still. She looked down at her hands. Woven within the sweet grass and lavender was a blue thread that was strung and knotted with raw turquoise. With a jolt of clarity, Sylvia understood. A goddess bundle. Sylvia spoke the words reverently. "Thank you, Earth Mother, for this warning. My spirit heard you, and my body obeys." Slowly, solemnly, the old woman stood. She walked to her bedroom and took off her sleep shirt. Opening the armoire that rested against the raw pine walls, Sylvia took out her most sacred regalia, the cape and the wrap skirt she had made when she first learned she was pregnant with Linda. The deerskin was old and a little loose on her slight body, but still smooth and soft. The green that Sylvia had spent so much time mixing and then dyeing had remained the color of moss, even after 3 decades. Not one of the shells or beads was loose. As Sylvia began to braid her silver hair in one long, thick rope, she began to sing the song for a woman who was brave in war aloud. She looped silver and turquoise earrings through each earlobe. Her voice lifted and fell in time with the beating of her bare feet as she strung necklaces of turquoise around her neck, adding one on another so that their weight felt familiar and warm. Sylvia circled her thin wrists with cuffs of turquoise and smaller, thinner ribbons of silver and turquoise, always turquoise, until both forearms were almost entirely filled, wrist to elbow. Only then did Sylvia Redbird pick up her smudge stick and a long box of wooden matches and walk from her bedroom. She let her spirit guide her bare feet. Her spirit did not take her to the bubbling stream that ran behind her house where she usually greeted the dawn. Instead, Sylvia found herself in the middle of her wide front porch. Continuing to follow her instincts, she lit the smudge stick. With graceful, practiced movements, Sylvia began circling herself with the scents of sweetgrass and lavender. It was when she was engulfed in smoke, foot to head, and singing a wise woman's war song, that Neferet stepped from a pool of darkness, materializing before her. Neferet. Sylvia Redbird's voice sounded like chalk screeching on a blackboard. "By your own belief system, it is impolite not to welcome a guest." Neferet raised her voice so she could be heard over the old woman's horrible song. Guests are invited. You have no invitation to my home. That makes you an intruder. According to my beliefs, I am greeting you appropriately. Neferet curled her lip. The old woman's singing had ended, but her bare feet still beat out a repeating rhythm. That song is almost as annoying as that smoke. Do you really think the stink of it will protect you? I think many things, Tsitsigili, Sylvia said, still wafting the thick wand of herbs around her as she danced in place. At this moment, I am thinking that you broke an oath you made to me when my Ue Tsiagea first joined your world. I call you to task for that. Neferet was almost amused by the old woman's insolence. I made no oath to you. You did. You promised to mentor and protect Zoe. Then you broke that oath. You owe me the price of that broken oath. Old woman, I am an immortal. I'm not bound by the same rules as you are. Neferet scoffed. Immortal you may have become, that does not change the Earth Mother's laws. Perhaps not, but it does change how they are enforced, Neferet said. An oath-breaking is only one of the debts you owe me, witch, Sylvia said. I am a goddess, not a witch. Neferet felt her anger rise, and she began moving slowly closer to the porch. The tendrils of darkness slithered with her, though Neferet sensed their hesitation as wisps of white smoke drifted down, seeming to melt around them. Sylvia continued dancing and waving the wand around her. The second debt you owe me is greater than an oath-breaking. You owe me a life debt. You killed my daughter. I sacrificed your daughter for a greater good. I owe you nothing. The old woman paid no attention to her. Instead, she paused in her dance long enough to bend and place the smoking herbs at her feet. Then she lifted her face and opened her arms, as if embracing the sky. Great Earth Mother, hear me. I am Sylvia Redbird, wise woman of the Cherokee and Gigwa of my tribe, that of the House of Night. I beg mercy from you. The Tsitsigili Neferet, who was once a high priestess of Nyx, is forsworn. She owes me an oath-breaking debt. She is also the murderess of my daughter. She owes me a life debt. I invoke your aid, Earth Mother, and call both debts due. The payment I demand is protection. Ignoring the tendrils of darkness that were cowering around her, Neferet approached Sylvia, climbing the steps up to her porch as she spoke. You are vastly mistaken, old woman. I am the only goddess listening. I am the immortal to whom you should be begging protection. Neferet stepped onto the smoke-filled porch when Sylvia spoke again. The old woman's voice had changed. Before, it had been powerful as she evoked the one she called Earth Mother. Now her voice had gentled, become softer. Her arms were no longer spread, her face no longer raised in supplication. Instead, her dark eyes met Neferet's gaze steadily. You are no goddess. You are a mean-spirited, broken little girl. I pity you. What happened to you? Who broke you, child? Neferet's anger was so intense that she felt as if she would explode. Threads of darkness forgotten, she struck out at Sylvia, wanting to connect flesh with flesh, to gouge and cut and bite this insolent hag. With a movement so quick it belied her age, Sylvia lifted her arms defensively before her face, meeting Neferet's blows. Pain burned through the Tsitsigili's body, radiating from her hands. Neferet shrieked and jerked back, staring at the bloody marks left on her fists, burned in the exact shape of the blue stones in the bracelets that circled her withered arms. You dare to strike out at me, a goddess? I strike at no one. I only defend myself through the stones of protection the Great Mother has gifted me with. Never breaking her gaze and keeping her turquoise and silver swathed arms raised, the old woman began singing again. Neferet wanted to tear her to shreds with her hands, but as she circled closer to the Cherokee, she could feel the wave of heat that radiated from the blue stones in which she was covered. It was as if they pulsed with a fire equal to her own fury. She needed the white bull. His frigid darkness would extinguish the old woman's flames. Perhaps the odd energy she wielded would surprise him, and he would again lend Neferet his alluring might. Controlling her anger, Neferet stepped back, outside the ring of smoke and heat that engulfed Sylvia. She studied the old woman, watched her dance, listened to her song. Old, ancient, everything about Sylvia Redbird said she and the earth power she was wielding had been here for a very long time. The White Bull was ancient as well. This Indian would not surprise him. I will deal with you myself. Still meeting Sylvia Redbird's gaze, Neferet lifted her hands and, without so much as flinching, used her sharpened fingernails to gouge the wounds already formed by the old woman's protective turquoise. Her blood flowed freely, spattering the porch. Neferet shook her hands, raining scarlet through the smoke cloud, dispersing it, and painting the old woman with bright dots of red, which were a garish, stark contrast to the earthy greens and blues she wore. Then Neferet turned her hands, cupping her palms and letting her blood pool there. Come, my dark children, drink. The tendrils were hesitant at first, but after the first taste of Neferet's blood, they were emboldened. Neferet watched Sylvia's eyes widen and saw fear shadow them. The old woman's gaze did not waver, but her song faltered. Her voice began sounding old, weak, tremulous. Now, children, you have tasted my blood, and Sylvia Redbird has been anointed by it. And trap her. Bring me the old woman. Neferet's voice changed and became rhythmic. Darkly, she mirrored Sylvia's earthy war song. You need not kill. You need only sate my rage. You drank your fill. Now create for me a cage. I'll make old new. You'll feast on youth, vibrant, strong. To me be true, and kill this old woman's song. The tendrils obeyed Neferet. They avoided the old woman's turquoise stones. They wrapped around her naked, unadorned feet, halting her rhythmic dance. Like the floor of a jail cell, darkness formed from her feet, spreading, and then growing up and up and up, caging Sylvia. And finally her song was silenced, replaced by an agonized scream. As they lifted her, and moving through shadow and mist, carrying the terrible cage and its prisoner, darkness followed their mistress. Aurox waited until the sun was high in the winter sky before he climbed from the pit again. The morning had dawned cloudy and gray, but as the endless hours passed, the winter sun had broken through the mist and shadows. At noon, when the sun was highest in the sky, Aurox emerged. He did not allow the sense of urgency that skittered under his skin to make him careless. Aurox used the sinuous muscles of his arms to hold firm to the roots and hang, partially below ground, partially above ground. He used all of his paranormal senses to seek. I must get away without being seen, was foremost in his mind. The school was not as silent as it had been the day before. Human workmen were busily repairing the damaged section of the stables. Aurox saw no vampires, but the human cowboy, Travis, seemed to be everywhere. Yes, his hands and forearms were still swathed in white gauze bandages, but his voice was so strong that it drifted across the school grounds to Aurox. Lenobia did not show herself in the noonday sun, but she did not need to. Travis was there for her, and not simply with the workmen. The cowboy interacted freely with the horses. Aurox watched him move the huge Percheron and Lenobia's black mare from one makeshift round pen to another. He does not merely work for Lenobia. She trusts him. The realization surprised Aurox. If a high priestess can trust a human so much, in times of stress and tumult, perhaps there is a chance that Zoe can... No. Aurox would not allow himself to indulge in such a fantasy. He'd heard what he was. Zoe had heard what he was. They all had. He had been formed by darkness through the lifeblood of Zoe's mother. He was beyond her trust or her forgiveness. There is only one person on this earth who trusts me, only one person who forgives me. It is to her that I must go. Aurox hung there, peering through the roots and the shards of bark, waiting, watching. Finally, the humans began to meander from the stables, talking about how glad they were to be within walking distance of Queenie's, so they could have the ultimate egg sandwich for lunch, and laughing. Friends always laughed. Aurox longed to share the laughter of friends. When their backs were to him and their voices faded, the boy pulled himself fully from the pit and, monkey-like, scaled the felled tree to where it rested against the wall of the school and then vaulted over it. Aurox wanted to sprint, to call the beast and tear the soil and run with all of his otherworldly might. Instead, he forced himself to walk. He brushed the dirt, leaves and grass from his clothing. He ran his fingers through the matted mess that was his hair, breaking apart the clumps of mud and blood and combing it into some semblance of normalcy. Normal was good. Normal was not noticed. Normal was not apprehended. The vehicle was exactly where he'd left it the day before. The keys were still in the ignition. Orox's hands trembled only a little as the engine turned over, and he made his way from the rear parking lot of Utica Square and headed southeast to Sanctuary. The drive seemed to take only a moment. Orox was thankful for that. As he turned the car down Grandma Redbird's lane, he rolled down his windows. Even though the day was cool, he wanted to drink in the scent of lavender, and with it, accept the calm it offered. Just as he accepted the sanctuary Grandma Redbird had offered. When Orox parked before her wide front porch, everything changed. At first he didn't understand it, couldn't process it. The scent hit him, but he fought the knowledge. He breathed in with it. Grandma? Grandma Redbird? Orox called as he got out of the car and jogged around the side of the little cottage. He expected to find her beside the crystal stream. She belonged there. She should have been humming a joyful song, peaceful, secure, safe. She was not there. A terrible premonition washed over him. Orox remembered the fetid scent that had drifted to him amidst the lavender air when he'd parked before Grandma's home. Orox ran. Grandma, where are you? He was shouting as he rounded the side of the cottage, his feet sliding in the loose gravel that paved the small parking space in front of the home. Orox grabbed the railing of the porch and took the 6 stairs in 2 wide strides, stopping in the center of the wide wooden deck, just before Grandma's closed front door. Orox yanked the door open and ran inside. Grandma, it's me, Orox, Yurtsuka Nustina. I have returned. Nothing. She was not here. It felt wrong, so very wrong. Orox retraced his steps, moving to the middle of the porch. The scent was thickest there. Darkness, fear, hatred, pain. Orox could read all those emotions and more from the blood that spattered the porch. As he stood there, breathing heavily, taking in the terrible knowledge of violence and destruction, the smoke came to him. It lifted from around his moccasin-clad feet in swirls, carrying wisps of information. Imprinted in the gray mist was an ancient song that lifted around him, feather-like. Within it, Orox could hear the echo of a courageous woman's voice. Orox closed his eyes and breathed deeply. Please, he pleaded silently, let me know what has happened here. Feelings assailed him, hatred and anger. Those feelings were easy to understand, familiar. Neferet, he whispered, you have been here. I sent you. I feel you. But after the familiar emotions came those which knocked him to his knees. Orox felt Sylvia Redbird's courage. He knew her wisdom and determination, and finally, her fear. He fell to his knees. Oh, goddess, no! Orox cried to the heavens. This is Neferet's blood, drawn by Grandma Redbird. Did Neferet kill her, as she did her daughter? Where is Grandma's body? There was no answer, except the sighing of the listening wind and the annoying clicks and croaks of a huge raven that perched at the edge of the porch. Rephaim, is that you? Orox ran his hands through his dirty hair while the raven stared at him, turning his head from side to side. I wish the goddess would take the bull within me and make me a bird. If she did, I would take to the skies and fly forever and ever. The raven croaked at him, then spread his wings and flew away, leaving Orox completely alone. In equal parts, Orox wanted to weep in despair and frustration, as well as to call the beast to him and attack someone, anyone, in anger and fear. The boy, who was also a beast, chose to do neither. Instead, Orox did nothing, nothing at all, except think. He sat on Grandma's porch for a very long time, and amidst the residue of blood and smoke, fear and courage, Orox reasoned his way to truth. Had Neferet killed Grandma Redbird, her body would be here. She has no reason to hide her deeds. Her crimes have already been discovered. Thanatos made sure of that. So what is it Neferet wants more than death and destruction? The answer was as simple as it was horrible. Neferet wants to create chaos, and one very easy way to do that is to cause Zoe Redbird pain. Orox knew the truth of it as the thought came to him. Grandma was unique among mortals. She was a gifted leader, beloved of many, and powerful. Grandma was powerful. Sylvia Redbird would make a more perfect sacrifice than her daughter had made. No! Aurochs's mind skittered away from that terrible thought. It was also true that by capturing Zoe's beloved grandmother, Nefret would ensure the fledgling would come after her with all of her very impressive might. In doing so, she would also fragment the vampire community and wreak havoc locally. Whether she is used as a sacrifice or as a hostage, as long as Nefret holds Grandma Redbird and Zoe tries to save her, Nefret gets what she most desires, chaos and vengeance. Well then, someone else must save Grandma. Aurochs made his decision quickly, though he understood it could very well be the end of him. The drive back to Tulsa seemed to take an unusually long time. Aurochs had time enough to think. He thought about Nefret and her callous disregard for life. He thought about Dragon Langford and how he'd fought and vanquished the loneliness and despair that had tried to swallow his life. Aurochs thought about the courage of those who stood against a foe so great that just the memory of the White Bull made his insides shiver. And Aurochs thought about Zoe Redbird. It was well past sunset by the time Aurochs returned to Tulsa. He did not drive to the obscure back lot of Utica Square. Instead, Aurochs drove past the closed shopping center, heading east on 21st Street. He turned left at the Utica Street light, and then left again a block later, entering through the front gate of the House of Night, parking not far from the empty small yellow bus. Aurochs drew a deep breath. Be calm. Control the beast. I can do this. I must do this. Then he got out of the car. Aurochs had thought a lot on the way from Grandma Redbird's empty home, but he hadn't actually considered the specifics of what he should do when he reached the House of Night. So, letting his instincts guide him, he simply began walking through campus. It was obviously lunchtime. The scents that drifted from the cafeteria part of the main building made his mouth water, and he realized he hadn't eaten in an entire day. Automatically, his feet moved toward the center of campus, following the food. Just as he stepped on the sidewalk outside the entrance to the dining hall, the big wooden doors opened, and a group of fledglings poured out, talking and laughing in familiar, easy voices. Zoe saw him before anyone else did. He knew it because her eyes widened with surprise. She'd begun shaking her head and was opening her mouth, as if to shout at him, when Stark's voice shot across the space between them like an arrow. Zoe, get back inside. Darius, Rephaim, to me.
13: Library presents Parties and Potions by Sarah Milanowski. Chapter 1. So many outfits, only one first day. Do I like red? I pirouette before the mirror. Yes, the red shirt could work. Red makes my hair look super glossy and glamorous and goes great with my favorite jeans, if I do say so myself. The shirt has a scooped neckline and adorable bubble sleeves. It's my back-to-school top for the big, big day tomorrow, the very first day of sophomore year. My BFF Tammy and I went shopping last week for the occasion. I know I could have just zapped something up, but the first rule of witchcraft is that everything comes from something. I didn't want to accidentally shoplift a new shirt from Bloomingdale's. I like the red. It works with my complexion. But I don't know if it truly shows off my fabulous tan. I touch the material grazing my collarbone and chant. Like new becomes old, like day becomes night. Pretty back-to-school top, please become white. I've found that adding please to my spells really helps. The powers that be seem to appreciate it when I'm polite. A chill spreads through the room, sending goosebumps down my back, and then, zap! The spell takes effect. The red of my top quickly drains from the material, which turns fuchsia, dark pink, pale pink, and finally as white as liquid paper. Now we're talking. Yes, it should be white. White shows off my awesome summer tan. My awesome fake summer tan, obviously. It's not like I have a pool in downtown Manhattan to lounge by. And anyway, it's been way too muggy and humid in this city to stay outside for more than 20 seconds, so how could I get naturally sun-kissed? Unfortunately, my camp tan is long gone. But is my fake tanny spray-on? Nope. Is it from one of those tanning booths that could pass for a medieval torture chamber? Again, nope. How did I get it then? Why, I call it the perfect golden tan that makes me look like I live in California spell. Patent pending. I made it up last week, and it worked immediately. True, at first I looked like I had a rash, or perhaps a severe case of the measles, but by the following afternoon, the color had settled into a golden glow. A golden glow that makes me look like a native San Franciscan. Or is it Francistite? Francisian? Anyway, I am very in control of my powers these days. Ever since Miri taught me Magal exercises, you control the flow of your raw will by lifting and lowering inanimate objects such as books and pillows, not glasses. Don't try glasses. Trust me on this. My magic muscles have gotten much stronger. I finally got my very own copy of A Squared, otherwise known as the Authorized and Absolute Reference Handbook to Astonishing Spells, Astounding Potions, and History of Witchcraft since the beginning of time. But since I'm so good at making up my own spells, it's not like I need it. If you know how to cook, do you need a recipe? I think not. Yes, my top has to be white. Everyone knows white is the best color to wear when tanned. Tomorrow, when I glide into JFK High School, they will say, "Who is that perfectly bronzed girl? Could that be Rachel Weinstein?" And, "Did you hear? She's going out with the wonderful and gorgeous A-lister Raf Khosravi. Isn't she amazing?" Yes, it's going to be a great year. The best year ever. I'm calling it the Sophomore Spectacular, my very own Broadway show. And tomorrow is opening day. Nothing can go wrong. Because I am healthily tan, I have a boyfriend, and I have a groovalicious new haircut with lots of fabo layers. And I am a witch. Yep, I'm a witch. Obviously. How else would I be able to change the color of my shirt over and over again? My mom and sister are witches, too. We are chanting, broom-riding, love-spell-casting magic machines. Well, Miri and I are magic machines. Mom is a mostly non-practicing witch. Luckily, I did not need a love spell to make Raf fall in love with me. Nope, he loves me all on his own. Not that he's said those three magic words, but he will, eventually. Am I not lovable? I think I'm pretty lovable. He's definitely lovable. He's my honey bunny. Okay, I haven't actually called him that to his face, but I am auditioning potential terms of endearment in my head. Other options are sweet pea and schmoopy. Schmoopster? Just Shmoo? Even without the names, we make everyone sick. Not throwing up sick, but yay for them sick, I think. Since we became a couple at camp, we spent practically every day together. We hung in the park, we watched TV, we shopped. He bought this awesome-looking brown waffle shirt that brings out his brown eyes, olive skin, and broad shoulders, and every time he wears it, I tell him how hot he is. We kissed. There was a lot of kissing, a ginormous amount of kissing. So much kissing, I had to buy an extra-strength chapstick. But it tasted like wax paper, so I switched to extra-shiny cherry lip gloss. Yum. The problem is I love it so much I keep licking it off, which just increases the chappedness of my lips. It's a vicious cycle. As I was saying, I don't need to use spells around Raf. Okay, you got me. That's a bit of a lie. Last week, I poofed up fresh breath after gorging on too many pieces of garlic bread. I didn't want him to have to hold his nose while playing tongue gymnastics. But that's it. I would never cast a love spell on him. Okay, that's another lie. When Miri first got her powers, we zapped him with one. Miri, my 2 years younger sister, discovered

0: room is a catwalk, and sashay away from the mirror and then back toward it. Here's the prob. Wearing white might be mega obvious, since everyone knows that you wear white when you're trying to show off a tan. Also, for some reason, white is making my head look big. Do I have a big head? Is having a big head bad? Or does it mean I'm smarter? Perhaps I should try blue. 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Cold, zap, poof. 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Or white. 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The top starts pulsating with color. It's yellow, it's red, it's blue, it's a rainbow of cloth.
1: Rachel!
0: Mary bellows, throwing my door open and wagging her finger at me in the mirror.
1: Enough! You've been at it for 45 minutes. Just choose a stupid color and get ready for tonight.
0: The one annoying part of the day. My 13-year-old is insisting that instead of going out with sweet Schmoopy tonight, I accompany her to some weirdo full moon dinner. I'm almost ready, I say, but I want to lay out the perfect outfit for tomorrow. It's so hard. Do you think I have a big head? She laughs.
1: You? Full of yourself? Never.
0: I cluck my tongue. I mean, does my head look physically big? She plops down cross-legged on my pink carpet. It used to be orange, but when Tigger, our cat, had fleas, the exterminator's chemicals somehow turned it pink. Oh well, at least I like pink. Maybe I should make my shirt pink.
1: Your head is bigger than mine, she says, but only slightly.
0: Huh. My big head is my second major physical imperfection. The first is my uneven boobs. The left one is larger than the right. It's not ideal. Do you think there's a color I could wear that would make my head look smaller? I would use a body morphing spell, but my mom claims they can do serious damage, like accidentally shrink my brain or give me a mustache. Mary sighs.
1: Do you know that every time you choose a new shade, my bedspread changes color?
0: Really? Cool. Like I said, in magic, everything comes from something. If I zap myself new sandals, the shoes have to come from somewhere. If I zap myself up $20, someone's wallet just found itself 20 short. If my top turns navy, some piece of fabric just had its blue pigment zapped right out of it.
1: Not cool, she wails. My bedspread is currently a hideous shade of pale puke.
0: I straighten the shirt and square my shoulders. Mary, take one for the team.
1: I'm always taking one for the team. Team Rachel. You better turn your shirt back to its original shade before bedtime.
0: Original shade? Like I can remember. Or what?
1: Or...
0: She eyes my purse, focuses on it, and makes it slowly rise off its spot on my desk.
1: Or I'll spill your stuff all over the floor.
0: Ooh, now I'm scared. Anyway, whose house are we going to for dinner tonight? Huh? She can't argue with me because I am ridiculously in the right. Gwendolyn is your fake friend, is she not? I would much rather be going out with my friends, thank you very much. Unfortunately, I agreed to this dinner before Raph invited me to a pre-back-to-school bash at Mick Lloyd's. I claimed I had a family function I couldn't get out of, which is kind of true. I just didn't give the witchy

0: Specifics. She is, you're right. Miri met Wendolyn on mywitchbook.com. It's a social network, kind of like Facebook or MySpace, but just for witches. It's enchanted so that no one else can access it. Liana, our cousin, my mom's sister's daughter, sent us both friend requests. I declined. Ever since she tried to steal my body at camp, I'm wary of all things Liana related. Anyway, it's not like I have the time to friend surf. I'm way too busy with Schmoopy and Tammy and my other good friend, Allison, who does not go to my school but does go to my camp. I am way too busy for witch friends, especially ones you meet over the internet. Everyone knows that a cyber friend counts as only a fourth of a real friend. Miri, on the other hand, loves online friendship. She made three friends on her first day and is desperate to make more. Last week, on her 13th birthday, they all sent her e-brooms. Ha ha. In real life, she got a cell. We've been bugging Mom for practically the last decade to get us phones, so I'm ecstatic she finally caved. I'm not complaining about the fact that Miri got one and I didn't yet, because my birthday is on Thursday, 4 days away. Woohoo! I'm having a little get-together to celebrate. Yay! And I'm assuming I'll be receiving mine then. Although, it's kind of annoying that my little sister, who is still in middle school, got a cell, like magical powers and boobs, before I did. And unlike mine, her boobs are a matching set. Anyway, one of Miri's e-broom sending mywitchbook.com friends, Wendolyn, lives right here in Manhattan and goes to JFK with me. Wendolyn's the one who invited us to the full moon dinner at her house tonight, whatever that is. Miri is psyched. I'm concerned Wendolyn might be a psycho. What are you gonna wear? Miri asks me now. Black pants and a t-shirt, and ruby slippers in case I have to urgently tap my heels to go home. Rachel, she is not a psycho. She's a witch. Exactly. What if she's a bad witch? Like the one in Hansel and Gretel who lures unsuspecting children with promises of food and then eats them? She's not a cannibal. She's super nice.
1: Sure she is.
0: When Miri woke me earlier this week with the groundbreaking news that there was another witch at JFK, I feared the worst. Tell me who it is, I demanded, imagining the most evil person in my class. Is it Melissa? Melissa is my arch enemy and Raph's ex-girlfriend who constantly tries to steal him away. Obviously, she wasn't a witch last year because then I would so be a frog by now. At the very least, she would have turned the whole school, no, the whole world, no, the whole universe against me. My life is over, I wailed, pulling the covers over my head. Why are you such a nut? Miri asked. It's not Melissa. Oh, good. I removed the covers. She's a freshman. Her name is Wendolyn.
1: Seriously?
0: Miri's brow wrinkled in confusion. Why not? Wendy the Witch? Does that not sound familiar? From Casper the Friendly Ghost? It's Wendolyn, not Wendy. She still sounds like a made-up character, like Hannah Montana or Nate the Great. It's too much rhyming. Wendolyn the Witch doesn't rhyme, it has alliteration. It still sounds made up. I'll make sure to tell her that. Anyway, I'm meeting Wendolyn tonight at her full moon dinner. I still have no idea what full moon means. I am hoping it does not involve any kind of nudity. Mom seemed to think it was kind of like the Jewish Shabbat or Friday night dinner, but for witches. And monthly instead of weekly because of the full moon part. What's her last name? Mom asked. Peener. Mom said deep in thought. Okay, you can go if you want to. It might be healthy for you to meet some nice, read non-body snatching, witches. Yeah, I can't believe she's letting us go either. I mean, internet witches? How much sketchier can you get?
2: Are you ready?
0: Mary asks me impatiently, my purse still hovering above her head.
2: I don't want to be late, and your bag is getting heavy. Why do you have to carry so much stuff around with you?
0: I just do, I say, opening my closet. I'll be 2 secs. I need to change.
2: Why can't you just wear what you have on?
0: It's my back-to-school top. It needs to be fresh.
2: Just zap it fresh tomorrow.
0: Just hold your horses. I slip it over my head, hang it up, and put on a V-neck purple shirt. Then I change out of my jeans and into black pants. More appropriate for a family dinner, no? I check myself out in the mirror. Not bad. Good enough to meet she whose name sounds like a TV character and her family. Imagine if I were a TV character. My life is pretty fascinating. It would make a killer TV show. A comedy about two sister witches in NYC? Who wouldn't watch? That's good television. The premise could also work well for a reality show. Oh my God, I'd be famous. I'd get to go on all the talk shows. People would stop me in the street and ask to take my picture, and I would smile modestly and murmur, anything for my fans. Except then everyone would know I was a witch. Awkward. Maybe I can still do it. In disguise. I'll wear a blonde wig. Although, then I'd be covering up my awesome new layers that make me look like I have real cheekbones. Not that I don't have cheekbones. Obviously I do. But I never noticed them before Este, the hairstylist, got her expert hands on me. Allison recommended her after I showed up at her apartment with a bald spot. I had attempted to zap my own hair. I'm trying to convince Miri to pay Este a visit. She could use some cheekbones. What was I thinking about? Right, wigs. I'd have to wear one if I were on a reality show. Although technically, viewers would probably be able to figure out my identity from my Greenwich Village apartment, my high school, and my friends. My friends who would wonder why I was being trailed by a TV camera. I'd have to tell them the truth. About the show. About my double life. Imagine if everyone knew. In a way, it would be a relief. I wouldn't have to keep my big secret squished down inside me like dirty clothes in a laundry hamper. Looking in the mirror, I watch as my still airborne purse quivers and then lands with a thud on Miri's face.
2: Ouch!
0: She whines. Or maybe they'd think I was a freak. Or worry that I'd cast love spells on them that accidentally bewitch their older brothers. No. My secret must stay squashed. I shiver and sling my purse over my shoulder. Let's get this show, my secret reality freak show.
3: Chapter 8. The Hearing. Harry gasped. He could not help himself. The large dungeon he had entered was horribly familiar. He had not only seen it before, he had been here before. This was the place he had visited inside Dumbledore's pensive, the place where he had watched the Lestranges sentenced to life imprisonment in Azkaban. The walls were made of dark stone, dimly lit by torches. Empty benches rose on either side of him, but ahead, in the highest benches of all, were many shadowy figures. They had been talking in low voices, but as the heavy door swung closed behind Harry, an ominous silence fell. A cold male voice rang across the courtroom.
4: You're late.
5: Sorry. I didn't know the time had been changed.
4: That is not the Wizengamot's fault. An owl was sent to you this morning. Take your seat.
3: Harry dropped his gaze to the chair in the center of the room, the arms of which were covered in chains. He had seen those chains spring to life and bind whoever sat between them. His footsteps echoed loudly as he walked across the stone floor. When he sat gingerly on the edge of the chair, the chains clinked threateningly, but did not bind him. Feeling rather sick, he looked up at the people seated at the bench above. There were about 50 of them, all, as far as he could see, wearing plum-coloured robes with an elaborately worked silver W on the left-hand side of the chest, and all staring down their noses at him. Some with very austere expressions, others looks of frank curiosity. In the very middle of the front row sat Cornelius Fudge, the Minister for Magic. Fudge was a portly man who often sported a lime-green bowler hat, though today he had dispensed with it. He had dispensed, too, with the indulgent smile he had once worn when he spoke to Harry. A broad, square-jawed witch with very short grey hair sat on Fudge's left. She wore a monocle and looked forbidding. On Fudge's right was another witch, but she was sitting so far back on the bench that her face was in shadow.
6: Very well. The accused being present, finally, let us begin. Are you ready?
3: He called down the row.
7: Yes, sir,
3: said an eager voice Harry knew. Ron's brother Percy was sitting at the very end of the front bench. Harry looked at Percy, expecting some sign of recognition from him, but none came. Percy's eyes, behind his horn-rimmed glasses, were fixed on his parchment, a quill poised in his hand.
6: Disciplinary hearing of the 12th of August,
3: said Fudge, in a ringing voice, and Percy began taking notes at once.
6: Into offences committed under the decree for the reasonable restriction of underage sorcery and the international statute of secrecy by Harry James Potter, resident at number 4 Privet Drive, Little Winging, Surrey. Interrogators, Cornelius Oswald Fudge, Minister for Magic, Amelia Susan Bones, head of the Department of Magical Law Enforcement, Dolores Jane Umbridge, Senior Undersecretary to the Minister, Court Scribe Percy Ignatius Weasley.
8: Witness for the defence, Albus Percival Wulfric Brian Dumbledore,
3: said a quiet voice from behind Harry, who turned his head so fast he cricked his neck. Dumbledore was striding serenely across the room, wearing long midnight blue robes and a perfectly calm expression. His long silver beard and hair gleamed in the torchlight as he drew level with Harry and looked up at Fudge through the half-moon spectacles that rested halfway down his very crooked nose. The members of the Wizengamot were muttering. All eyes were now on Dumbledore. Some looked annoyed, others slightly frightened. Two elderly witches in the back row, however, raised their hands and waved in welcome. A powerful emotion had risen in Harry's chest at the sight of Dumbledore. A fortified, hopeful feeling, rather like that which Phoenix Song gave him. He wanted to catch Dumbledore's eye, but Dumbledore was not looking his way. He was continuing to look up at the obviously flustered Fudge.
6: Ah,
3: said Fudge, who looked thoroughly disconcerted.
6: Dumbledore, yes. You, got our message that the time and place of the hearing had been changed, then?
8: I must have missed it. However, due to a lucky mistake, I arrived at the Ministry 3 hours early, so no harm done.
6: Yes. Well, I suppose we'll need another chair. Weasley, could you?
8: Not to worry.
3: He took out his wand, gave it a little flick, and a squashy chintz armchair appeared out of nowhere next to Harry. Dumbledore sat down, put the tips of his long fingers together, and looked at Fudge over them with an expression of polite interest. The Wizengamot was still muttering and fidgeting restlessly. Only when Fudge spoke again did they settle down.
6: Yes,
3: said Fudge again, shuffling his notes.
6: Well then, so, the charges. Yes.
3: He extricated a piece of parchment from the pile before him, took a deep breath, and read out,
6: The charges against the accused are as follows. That he did knowingly, deliberately, and in full awareness of the illegality of his actions, having received a previous written warning from the Ministry of Magic on a similar charge, produce a Patronus charm in a Muggle-inhabited area, in the presence of a Muggle, on the 2nd of August at 23 minutes past 9, which constitutes an offence under paragraph C of the Decree for the Reasonable Restriction of Underage Sorcery, 1875, and also under section 13 of the International Confederation of Warlocks Statute of Secrecy. You are Harry James Potter of Number 4 Privet Drive, Little Whinging, Surrey?
3: Fudge said, glaring at Harry over the top of his parchment.
5: Yes.
6: You received an official warning from the Ministry for using illegal magic 3 years ago, did you not?
5: Yes, but...
6: And yet you conjured a Patronus on the night of the 2nd of August.
5: Yes, but...
6: Knowing that you are not permitted to use magic outside school while you are under the age of 17.
5: Yes, but...
6: Knowing that you were in an area full of Muggles.
5: Yes, but...
6: Fully aware that you were in close proximity to a Muggle at the time.
5: Yes, but I only used it because we were...
3: The witch with the monocle cut across him in a booming voice.
7: You produced a fully-fledged Patronus?
5: Yes, because...
7: A corporeal Patronus?
5: What?
7: Your Patronus had a clearly defined form. I mean to say, it was more than vapor or smoke.
5: Yes,
3: said Harry, feeling both impatient and slightly desperate.
5: It's a stag. It's always a stag.
7: Always? You have produced a Patronus before now.
5: Yes. I've been doing it for over a year.
7: And you are 15 years old?
5: Yes, and...
7: You learned this at school?
5: Yes. Professor Lupin taught me in my third year because of the...
7: Impressive,
3: said Madame Bones, staring down at him.
7: A true Patronus at his age? Very impressive indeed.
3: Some of the wizards and witches around her were muttering again. A few nodded, but others were frowning and shaking their heads.
6: Is there a question of how impressive the magic was?
3: Said Fudge in a testy voice.
6: In fact, the more impressive, the worse it is, I would have thought, given that the boy did it in plain view of a Muggle.
3: Those who had been frowning now murmured in agreement, but it was the sight of Percy's sanctimonious little nod that goaded Harry into speech.
5: I did it because of the Dementors,
3: he said loudly, before anyone could interrupt him again. He had expected more muttering, but the silence that fell seemed to be somehow denser than before.
7: Dementors,
3: said Madame Bones after a moment, her thick eyebrows rising until her monocle looked in danger of falling out.
7: What do you mean, boy?
5: I mean there were two Dementors down that alleyway, and they went for me and my cousin.
6: Ah,
3: said Fudge again, smirking unpleasantly as he looked around at the Wizengamot, as though inviting them to share the joke.
6: Yes. Yes, I thought we'd be hearing something like this.
7: Dementors in Little Whinging? I don't understand.
6: Don't you, Amelia? Let me explain. He's been thinking it through and decided Dementors would make a very nice little cover story. Very nice indeed. Muggles can't see Dementors, can they, boy? Highly convenient. Highly convenient. So it's just your word and no witnesses.
5: I'm not lying,
3: said Harry loudly over another outbreak of muttering from the court.
5: There were two of them coming from opposite ends of the alley. Everything went dark and cold. My cousin felt them and ran for it.
6: Enough! Enough!
3: Said Fudge with a very supercilious look on his face.
6: I'm sorry to interrupt what I'm sure would have been a very well-rehearsed story.
3: Dumbledore cleared his throat. The Wizengamot fell silent again.
8: We do, in fact, have a witness to the presence of Dementors in that alleyway. Other than Dudley Dursley, I mean.
3: Fudge's plump face seemed to slacken, as though somebody had let air out of it. He stared down at Dumbledore for a moment or two, then, with the appearance of a man pulling himself back together, said,
6: We haven't got time to listen to more... Taradiddles, I'm afraid, Dumbledore. I want this dealt with quickly.
8: I may be wrong, but I am sure that under the Wizengamot Charter of Rights, the accused has the right to present witnesses for his or her case. Isn't that the policy of the Department of Magical Law Enforcement, Madam Bones?
7: True. Perfectly true.
6: Oh, very well. Very well. Where is this person?
8: I brought her with me. She's just outside the door. Should I...
6: No. Weasley, you go.
3: Fudge barked at Percy, who got up at once, ran down the stone steps from the judge's balcony, and hurried past Dumbledore and Harry without glancing at them. A moment later, Percy returned, followed by Mrs. Fig. She looked scared and more batty than ever. Harry wished she had thought to change out of her carpet slippers. Dumbledore stood up and gave Mrs. Fig his chair, conjuring a second one for himself.
6: Full name?
3: Said Fudge loudly, when Mrs. Fig had perched herself nervously on the very edge of her seat.
7: Arabella Doreen Fig.
6: And who exactly are you?
7: I'm a resident of Little Whinging, close to where Harry Potter lives.
9: We have no record of any witch or wizard living in Little Whinging other than Harry Potter. That situation has always been closely monitored, given past events.
7: I'm a squib, so you wouldn't have me registered, would you?
6: A squib, eh?
3: Said Fudge, eyeing her suspiciously.
6: We'll be checking that. You'll leave details of your parentage with my assistant, Weasley. Incidentally, can squibs see Dementors?
3: He added, looking left and right along the bench.
7: Yes, we can.
3: Fudge looked back down at her, his eyebrows raised.
6: Very well. What is your story?
7: I'd gone out to buy cat food from the corner shop at the end of Wisteria Walk, around about 9 o'clock on the evening of the 2nd of August.
3: Gabbled Mrs. Fig at once, as though she had learned what she was saying by heart.
7: When I heard a disturbance down the alleyway between Magnolia Crescent and Wisteria Walk. On approaching the mouth of the alleyway, I saw Dementors running.
9: Running? Dementors don't run, they glide.
7: That's what I meant to say,
3: said Mrs. Fig quickly, patches of pink appearing in her withered cheeks.
7: Gliding along the alley towards what looked like two boys.
9: What did they look like?
3: Said Madame Bones, narrowing her eyes so that the edge of the monocle disappeared into her flesh.
7: Well, one was very large and the other one rather skinny.
9: No, no. The Dementors. Describe them.
7: Oh,
3: said Mrs. Fig, the pink flush creeping up her neck now.
7: They were big. Big and wearing cloaks.
3: Harry felt a horrible sinking in the pit of his stomach. Whatever Mrs. Fig might say, it sounded to him as though the most she had ever seen was a picture of a Dementor. And a picture could never convey the truth of what these beings were like. The eerie way they moved, hovering inches over the ground, or the rotting smell of them, or that terrible rattling noise they made as they sucked on the surrounding air. In the second row, a dumpy wizard with a large black moustache leaned close to whisper in the ear of his neighbour, a frizzy-haired witch. She smirked and nodded.
9: Big and wearing cloaks,
3: repeated Madame Bones coolly, while Fudge snorted derisively.
9: I see. Anything else?
7: Yes. I felt them. Everything went cold. And this was a very warm summer's night, mark you. And I felt as though all happiness had gone from the world. And I remembered dreadful things.
3: Her voice shook and died. Madame Bones's eyes widened slightly. Harry could see red marks under her eyebrow where the monocle had dug into it.
9: What did the Dementors do?
3: She asked, and Harry felt a rush of hope.
7: They went for the boys,
3: said Mrs. Fig, her voice stronger and more confident now, the pink flush ebbing away from her face.
7: One of them had fallen. The other was backing away, trying to repel the Dementor. That was Harry. He tried twice and produced only silver vapour. On the third attempt, he produced a Patronus, which charged down the first Dementor and then, with his encouragement, chased the second one away from his cousin. And that is what happened.
3: Mrs. Fig finished, somewhat lamely. Madame Bones looked down at Mrs. Fig in silence. Fudge was not looking at her at all, but fidgeting with his papers. Finally, he raised his eyes and said, rather aggressively,
6: That's what you saw, is it?
7: That is what happened.
6: Very well. You may go.
3: Mrs. Fig cast a frightened look from Fudge to Dumbledore, then got up and shuffled off towards the door. Harry heard it thud shut behind her.
6: Not a very convincing witness.
7: Oh, I don't know. She certainly described the effects of a Dementor attack very accurately, and I can't imagine why she would say they were there if they weren't.
6: But Dementors wandering into a Muggle suburb and just happening to come across a wizard. The odds on that must be very, very long. Even Bagman wouldn't have bet...
8: Oh, I don't think any of us believe the Dementors were there by coincidence.
3: The witch sitting to the right of Fudge, with her face in shadow, moved slightly. But everyone else was quite still and silent.
6: And what is that supposed to mean?
8: It means that I think they were ordered there.
6: I think we might have a record of it if someone had ordered a pair of Dementors to go strolling through Little Whinging.
8: Not if the Dementors are taking orders from someone other than the Ministry of Magic these days. I have already given you my views on this matter, Cornelius.
6: Yes, you have. And I have no reason to believe that your views are anything other than bilge, Dumbledore. The Dementors remain in place in Azkaban and are doing everything we ask them to.
8: Then we must ask ourselves why somebody within the Ministry ordered a pair of Dementors into that alleyway on the 2nd of August.
3: In the complete silence that greeted these words, the witch to the right of Fudge leaned forward so that Harry saw her for the first time. He thought she looked just like a large, pale toad. She was rather squat with a broad, flabby face, as little neck as Uncle Vernon and a very wide, slack mouth. Her eyes were large, round, and slightly bulging. Even the little black velvet bow perched on top of her short, curly hair put him in mind of a large fly she was about to catch on a long, sticky tongue.
6: The chair recognizes Dolores Jane Umbridge, Senior Undersecretary to the Minister.
3: The witch spoke in a fluttery, girlish, high-pitched voice that took Harry aback. He had been expecting a croak.
10: I'm sure I must have misunderstood you, Professor Dumbledore,
3: she said, with a simper that left her big, round eyes as cold as ever.
10: So silly of me. But it sounded for a teensy moment as though you were suggesting that the Ministry of Magic had ordered an attack on this boy.
3: She gave a silvery laugh that made the hairs on the back of Harry's neck stand up. A few other members of the Wizengamot laughed with her. It could not have been plainer that not one of them was really amused.
8: If it is true that the Dementors are taking orders only from the Ministry of Magic, and it is also true that two Dementors attacked Harry and his cousin a week ago, then it follows, logically, that somebody at the Ministry might have ordered the attacks. Of course, these particular Dementors may have been outside Ministry control.
6: There are no Dementors outside Ministry control,
3: snapped Fudge, who had turned brick red. Dumbledore inclined his head in a little bow.
8: Then undoubtedly the Ministry will be making a full inquiry into why two Dementors were so very far from Azkaban and why they attacked without authorization.
6: It is not for you to decide what the Ministry of Magic does or does not do, Dumbledore,
3: snapped Fudge, now a shade of magenta of which Uncle Vernon would have been proud.
8: Of course it isn't. I was merely expressing my confidence that this matter will not go uninvestigated.
3: He glanced at Madame Bones, who readjusted her monocle and stared back at him, frowning slightly.
6: I would remind everybody that the behaviour of these Dementors, if indeed they are not figments of this boy's imagination, is not the subject of this hearing. We are here to examine Harry Potter's offences under the decree for the reasonable restriction of underage sorcery.
8: Of course we are. But the presence of Dementors in that alleyway is highly relevant. Clause 7 of the decree states that magic may be used before Muggles in exceptional circumstances. And as those exceptional circumstances include situations which threaten the life of the wizard or witch, him or herself, or any witches, wizards, or Muggles present at the time...
6: We are familiar with Clause 7, thank you very much.
8: Of course you are. Then we are in agreement that Harry's use of the Patronus charm in these circumstances falls precisely into the category of exceptional circumstances the clause describes.
6: If there were Dementors, which I doubt...
8: You have heard it from an eyewitness. If you still doubt her truthfulness, call her back. Question her again. I'm sure she would not object.
6: That not...
3: blustered Fudge, fiddling with the papers before him.
6: I want this over with today, Dumbledore.
8: But naturally, you would not care how many times you heard from a witness if the alternative was a serious miscarriage of justice.
6: Serious miscarriage, my hat! Have you ever bothered to tot up the number of cock and bull stories this boy has come out with, Dumbledore, while trying to cover up his flagrant misuse of magic out of school? I suppose you've forgotten the hover charm he used 3 years ago.
5: That wasn't me. It was a house elf.
6: You see?
3: Roared Fudge, gesturing flamboyantly in Harry's direction.
6: A house elf in a muggle house, I ask you.
8: The house elf in question is currently in the employ of Hogwarts School. I can summon him here in an instant to give evidence if you wish.
6: I haven't got time to listen to house elves. Anyway, that's not the only... He blew up his aunt, for God's sake!
3: Fudge shouted, banging his fist on the judge's bench and upsetting a bottle of ink.
8: And you very kindly did not press charges on that occasion, accepting, I presume, that even the best wizards cannot always control their emotions,
3: said Dumbledore calmly, as Fudge attempted to scrub the ink off his notes.
6: And I haven't even started on what he gets up to at school.
8: But as the Ministry has no authority to punish Hogwarts students for misdemeanors at school, Harry's behavior there is not relevant to this hearing,
3: said Dumbledore, as politely as ever, but now with a suggestion of coolness behind his words.
6: Oh-ho! Not our business what he does at school, eh? You think so?
8: The Ministry does not have the power to expel Hogwarts students, Cornelius, as I reminded you on the night of the 2nd of August. Nor does it have the right to confiscate wands until charges have been successfully proven. Again, as I reminded you on the night of the 2nd of August. In your admirable haste to ensure that the law is upheld, you appear, inadvertently, I'm sure, to have overlooked a few laws yourself.
6: Laws can be changed!
8: Of course they can,
3: said Dumbledore, inclining his head.
8: And you certainly seem to be making many changes, Cornelius. Why, in the few short weeks since I was asked to leave the Wizengamot, it has already become the practice to hold a full criminal trial to deal with a simple matter of underage magic.
3: A few of the wizards above them shifted uncomfortably in their seats. Fudge turned a slightly deeper shade of puce. The toad-like witch on his right, however, merely gazed at Dumbledore, her face quite expressionless.
8: As far as I am aware, there is no law yet in place that says this court's job is to punish Harry for every bit of magic he has ever performed. He has been charged with a specific offence, and he has presented his defence. All he and I could do now is to await your verdict.
3: Dumbledore put his fingertips together again and said no more. Fudge glared at him, evidently incensed. Harry glanced sideways at Dumbledore, seeking reassurance. He was not at all sure that Dumbledore was right in telling the Wizengamot, in effect, that it was about time they made a decision. Again, however, Dumbledore seemed oblivious to Harry's attempt to catch his eye. He continued to look up at the benches where the entire Wizengamot had fallen into urgent, whispered conversations. Harry looked at his feet. His heart, which seemed to have swollen to an unnatural size, was thumping loudly under his ribs. He had expected the hearing to last longer than this. He was not at all sure that he had made a good impression. He had not really said very much. He ought to have explained more fully about the Dementors, about how he had fallen over, about how both he and Dudley had nearly been kissed. Twice, he looked up at Fudge and opened his mouth to speak, but his swollen heart was now constricting his air passages, and both times he merely took a deep breath and looked back down at his shoes. Then the whispering stopped. Harry wanted to look up at the judges, but found that it was really much, much easier to keep examining his laces.
7: Those in favour of clearing the accused of all charges?
3: Harry's head jerked upwards. There were hands in the air, many of them, more than half. Breathing very fast, he tried to count. But before he could finish, Madame Bones had said,
7: And those in favour of conviction?
3: Fudge raised his hand, so did half a dozen others, including the witch on his right, and the heavily moustached wizard and the frizzy-haired witch in the second row. Fudge glanced around at them all, looking as though there was something large stuck in his throat, then lowered his own hand. He took two deep breaths and said, in a voice distorted by suppressed rage,
11: "Very well! Very well! Cleared of all charges!"
8: "Excellent,"
3: said Dumbledore briskly, springing to his feet, pulling out his wand and causing the two chintz armchairs to vanish.
8: "Well, I must be getting along. Good day to you all."
3: And without looking once at Harry, he swept from the dungeon.
12: Chapter 10. We drove down a bumpy road that you'd think would wake Penny, but that kid can sleep through anything. Bumpety bumpety, until we saw a petite youngish lady in a baseball cap waving us toward a sign that said, "Stop here first." Dad lowered his window. "Welcome," she said, adjusting her baseball cap. "You're early birds, but we're ready for you. My name is Cassie, and I'm your camp director. I'm also the head cook and the song leader and the trash master. I do a little bit of everything." She gave us a quick, broad smile, then got right down to business. "Your camper's name, please?" She glanced at her clipboard. Mom whispered, "Well, she seems nice. But I'm thinking in the back seat." That lady sounded more like business than fun. She did not sound like she was glad for me to be here. "Fine, maybe I should just go back home." Dad smiled at her and said in his jovial, easygoing way,
13: "I'd like you to meet Miss Melody Brooks, a young lady of extraordinary grace and charm and beauty."
12: Cassie smiled at me through the back window, checked her clipboard, scribbled a few notes, then said more cheerfully this time, "We're all set. We're eager to get to know Melody. See that orange sign up there? That's where you'll meet your counselor. She'll help you unload, answer all your questions, and get Miss Melody of the extraordinary charm ready for the Glades." This place sure seemed organized. I might stick around for a little bit, just out of curiosity. As we drove to the orange sign, I could see large block letters spelling out, "Fiery Falcons." What was that all about? Standing by it was someone who looked like she was in college, wearing a shirt that was tangerine bright, a smiling bird printed on the front, a falcon, but it looked a little goofy. The counselor, I guess, had long, rocking braids and wore a metallic-looking hard plastic brace on her left leg.
13: "She looks a little old to be a camper," Mom mused. "I thought this session was for kids Melody's age, 11 to 14.
12: The orange t-shirt girl beamed as we slowed up and gave her our names. "Greetings, folks. I'm Trinity, and I'll be Melody's camp counselor this week." She waved to me specifically. "Welcome to Green Glades, Melody. I'm so glad you'll be one of our fiery falcons." Dad opened and closed his mouth without saying anything, but got himself together quickly.
13: Glad to meet you, Trinity. Forgive me, but I thought you were a camper."
12: "Well, I was, when I was a teenager," she said with a laugh. "I came with my little sister." Now she looked right at me. "She has cerebral palsy, too. And I loved it so much, I kept coming back as a volunteer. And I've been a full counselor for 4 years now. I just arrived this morning as well. We work on rotating weekly shifts, so we always have our best energy for our campers." She pulled over a cart from a cluster of them behind her. "Here, you can unload Melody's stuff onto this, and it will get taken to our cabin." Mom and Dad were too polite to pry any deeper, but I had about a million questions already. Like, can a person swim in a brace like that? And what was her story? Just as Dad opened the back of the SUV, Penny announced, "I gotta pee." Trinity pointed to a nearby building, and Mom hustled off with her. After he unloaded my wheelchair, Dad unbuckled my seatbelt and kissed me lightly on the cheek.
13: "I know you're nervous, baby girl,"
12: he murmured,
13: "but I've got a good feeling about this."
12: Then he lifted me effortlessly
13: and settled me into the cushioned seat of my chair. I looked around. It was, well, even greener than I expected, though the online descriptions were colorfully specific. Tall maple trees lined the paths, and I could see a forest of pines just beyond. I counted at least 4 sturdy-looking wooden cabins ahead of us, and another 4 across the road. They looked like they'd been made out of Lincoln Logs, a building toy Penny sometimes played with. A few other early bird campers, one in a wheelchair like me, and some counselors sat outside a couple of the cabins. They waved when I checked them out. As I waved back, I wondered about the girl in the wheelchair. Was she worrying about the same stuff I was? Like, what if I get stung by a hornet? What if there was a tornado? What if there were bears? What if I fell down a mountainside? What if this counselor couldn't handle me? What if... But as Dad was adjusting my strap and connecting Elvira, Trinity hunkered down beside me. She looked into my rapidly blinking eyes with her dark ones. I know, you're probably feeling a little skittish right now, Melody. You probably want to turn around and go back home. But give it one day, okay? Just one day. How the heck did she know? Was this how most campers felt on the first day? Was this normal? A little buzz ran through me. Was I doing something normal? I looked directly back at her and nodded, slowly. Besides, only part of me wanted to go back home. When Mom and Penny came back, Mom proceeded to snap a zillion pictures with her cell phone. Me with Penny. Me with Dad. Me with Penny and Dad. Me with Trinity. Penny with Trinity. Yeah! We'll be taking a ton of photos for you, Mrs. Brooks, Trinity assured her. We've hired a photographer. We'll have a package for you on the last day, I promise.
14: Oh, I love knowing that,
13: my mother said, a little bit of happy finally creeping into her voice. Our pleasure. Now let me give you a quick tour.
14: You got lions and tigers here?
13: Penny asked.
14: You sure got a lot of bushes and trees. This place looks like a real forest with wolves.
13: Trinity didn't laugh at her. Instead, she replied gently, They all moved away last year.
14: Everyone.
13: They packed up and moved to California. Your sister is safe with me.
14: Penny still gave her a side eye.
13: I had to swallow my chuckle. Trinity then showed us the cabin I'd be in, which was bigger inside than it looked like it would be. But it looked so empty.
14: But whoa! Bunk beds! I never slept in a bunk bed before.
13: There were 2 bunks on the left and 2 on the right. The bottom ones were all floor level. Trinity showed Mom and Dad the rails that would prevent me from falling out of bed. I rolled my eyes in a I'm not a baby sort of way. But Mom, of course, gave the rails a hard shake and a huge smile of approval. Trinity then pulled out drawers and opened closet space we had not noticed. This is where we hide our stuff, she explained with a laugh. You've probably read this on our website, but to reiterate, we'll have 4 girls in our cabin, and each camper has her own counselor who stays in the cabin 24/7. Even though Mom had indeed read that online, it seemed to make her deliriously happy to hear it in person. I'm thinking that 8 people in 1 cabin might be kind of crowded. Each cabin, Trinity went on to explain, mostly does things together. We find that campers bond best that way. Mom was still nodding with approval. I was just hoping I'd like these kids, and that they like me. Trinity then showed us the director's office. Photos of smiling campers filled the walls top to bottom. When we went back outside, she pointed out with excitement what she called the fire pit, which was not very impressive, just a pile of dirt and charcoal and burnt sticks. Mom had a million questions, throwing in some she knew I'd want to know about too. Trinity fielded them like a champion. Can we see inside the kitchen? Number 1 question. Absolutely. Trinity agreed. I just wanted to give you a general overview and layout of our camp area first. Mom nodded, then added, I also want to see where she will bathe and eat and do her various activities. This is all very new to us. I understand completely, Trinity said, calm as calm could be. She must be used to worried moms. I'll show you everything. Safety protocols, hiking regulations, our kitchen, the bathrooms, all of it. I could see Mom visibly relax. Maybe then she'd get rid of the gum she'd been chomping on for the past 3 hours. The kitchen, well, I don't actually know what I was expecting. But this place looked ready to feed an army. Next was the garden, which grew strawberries and raspberries and tomatoes. The bathrooms, which they called latrines, had safety rails everywhere, and even non-slip security flooring. Mom gave it all a thumbs up. As for me, I was starting to feel impressed. There was going to be so much to see and do here. I did wonder if everything, like what we did all day, was also going to be totally organized, or if we ever got a little freedom. I didn't want to be monitored every single second like I was Penny. The stables are just a 5-minute walk from here, Trinity told us, pointing vaguely down the road. What can you tell me about the horses? Mom asked. Well, Trinity began. Horseback riding is one of our camper's favorite activities. Every horse has been with us for many years, and they've been specially trained to understand our campers. You're gonna love it, Melody. I wasn't so sure. A horse weighed like 20 times more than me. Mom seemed satisfied, however, as she was about to forge ahead with her next question. And could you tell me? That's when Dad, putting Penny on his shoulders, jumped in.
15: So what kind of cell phone reception do you have here? Your location is rather remote.
13: Trinity waved her hand in the air like, no problem. No worries there, every parent asks. We've got a privately installed TQXP 10,000 phone line, guaranteed to connect to the moon if we need to.
15: And counselors always have their phones with them?
13: Mom asked, her face both a frown and a question. Trinity nodded with understanding. We even sleep with them under our pillows. There is no moment we will not have a signal to reach you or for you to reach us. Then she handed both Mom and Dad a red card full of emergency contact information. Mom peered at it carefully, then tucked it into her purse. Penny, who had her legs tucked around Dad's neck, hollered out, "So what's wrong with your leg, Trinity?" Mom gasped. Dad's eyes went wide. I stifled a giggle. I had wanted to ask that same question, but Mom had taught me to be polite. Penny must have slept through her lesson on tact. But Trinity simply shrugged. I was in a car accident several years ago. It doesn't hurt, and it doesn't slow me down, actually. She continued, winking at Penny. I think it gives me superpowers. Penny's eyes lit up.
2: Awesome,
13: she whispered. As we continued our tour, I was wondering when Mom would be done with her zillion questions when I got it. She didn't want to leave me, and every question kept that from happening. Oh, Mom, I didn't want her to go either, or Dad, or Penny. At the same time, I was itching for them to get out of here. What was that? Yep, I was a total mess. When we circled back to the parking area, Trinity asked, "Are you ready for this adventure, my friend?"
2: Yeah, so far.
13: I was definitely impressed. At the same time, I kept thinking all I had to do was reach over to touch a button on Elvira to tell them I wasn't staying.
2: I'm out of here. Yep, I've got to go back home. Now.
13: But then, from the silence, a bird, redder than red, a cardinal, I think, landed on a branch right beside me. One solitary bird trilled a solo, so clear, so sure of itself. It seemed to sing just for me. An anthem of welcome? Perhaps a signal I should stay. And now I was wondering what other birds lived around here. We had robins and a few sparrows and crows where we lived. Lots of pigeons. I wouldn't mind seeing other birds. after signing another stack of paperwork, a final round of hugs from Mom and Dad, a few mom tears, and I couldn't believe it, actual dad sniffles. My parents headed back to the car with Penny. Trinity laid her hand on my shoulder as if in silent support. Here we go, I was thinking. The adventure begins now. But as soon as Mom picked Penny up to get her loaded into the car seat, Penny cried out, Where's Dee Dee? Dee Dee's going to stay here for a couple of days, sweetie, I heard Mom tell her. All by herself? In the forest? Penny looked shocked.
15: Yes, it's a summer camp for big girls like Melody,
13: Dad told her.
15: She won't be alone. We talked about this last night, remember?
14: But I didn't know we were gonna leave her. There are wolves in the woods and dragons.
13: Penny wailed. She wiggled and twisted in Mom's arms, sobbing. Mom looked at Dad. Dad looked at Mom. I sat there with this woman named Trinity who I did not know, feeling helpless and guilty for causing Penny to be upset. Penny shimmied down from Mom's arms, still wailing. Mom moved to catch her, but then Trinity asked, May I? Mom's eyes went wide, but she gave Trinity a nod. Trinity walked over, took Penny's hand, and led her back to me. And Penny? She sure was giving Trinity the stink eye. Still, she let Trinity place her on my lap. I hugged her as closely as my arms would bend. Penny grabbed me around my neck.
14: I don't want you to live in the forest, Dee Dee.
13: Okay, being able to talk would be pretty helpful right about now. But I just held her and rubbed her back until she calmed down. Finally, Mom knelt beside us.
15: Dee Dee is going to Big Girl Camp for a couple of days, she said, her voice soothing and soft. Just 7 sleeps. She's gonna be just fine. Hey, we passed an ice cream store on the way here. How about we stop there? Do you want strawberry or chocolate?
13: Penny couldn't resist ice cream.
14: I want vanilla,
13: she started, her voice ragged from crying.
15: We'll get a vanilla cone, okay?
13: Mom teased Penny from my arms. But we better get there quick before they run out. She passed Penny to Dad. He winked at me before heading to the car.
15: I love you, Melody,
13: Mom whispered. And yep, her eyes were all glistening with tears.
15: Enjoy camp, okay? My almost teenager. I can hardly wait to see all the pictures.
13: And in what seemed like a blink, they were gone. I couldn't even yell for them to come back. I felt a swell of panic. But then I looked around at the well-swept paths, the rows of neat wooden cabins, and a pair of blue jays squawking at each other in one of the maples, and told myself,
15: Okay, Melody Brooks, this is what you asked for.
16: Chapter 24. The Wand Maker. It was like sinking into an old nightmare. For an instant, Harry knelt again beside Dumbledore's body at the foot of the tallest tower at Hogwarts. But in reality, he was staring at a tiny body curled upon the grass, pierced by Bellatrix's silver knife. Harry's voice was still saying, Dobby, Dobby, even though he knew that the elf had gone where he could not call him back. After a minute or so, he realized that they had, after all, come to the right place, for here were Bill and Fleur, Dean and Luna, gathering around him as he knelt over the elf. Hermione, he said suddenly. Where is she?
17: Ron's taken her inside, said Bill. She'll be all right.
16: Harry looked back down at Dobby. He stretched out a hand and pulled the sharp blade from the elf's body, then dragged off his own jacket and covered Dobby in it like a blanket. The sea was rushing against rocks somewhere nearby. Harry listened to it while the others talked, discussing matters in which he could take no interest, making decisions. Dean carried the injured griphook into the house, Fleur hurrying with them. Now Bill was making suggestions about burying the elf. Harry agreed without really knowing what he was saying. As he did so, he gazed down at the tiny body, and his scar prickled and burned. And in one part of his mind, viewed as if from the wrong end of a long telescope, he saw Voldemort punishing those they had left behind at Malfoy Manor. His rage was dreadful, and yet Harry's grief for Dobby seemed to diminish it.

0: Every drop of his sweat and every blister felt like a gift to the elf who had saved their lives. His scar burned, but he was master of the pain. He felt it, yet was apart from it. He had learned control at last, learned to shut his mind to Voldemort, the very thing Dumbledore had wanted him to learn from Snape. Just as Voldemort had not been able to possess Harry while Harry was consumed with grief for Sirius, so his thoughts could not penetrate Harry now while he mourned Dobby. Grief, it seemed, drove Voldemort out, though Dumbledore, of course, would have said that it was love. On Harry dug, deeper and deeper into the hard, cold earth, subsuming his grief in sweat, denying the pain in his scar. In the darkness, with nothing but the sound of his own breath and the rushing sea to keep him company, the things that had happened at the Malfoys returned to him. The things he had heard came back to him, and understanding blossomed in the darkness. The steady rhythm of his arms beat time with his thoughts. Hallows, Horcruxes, Hallows, Horcruxes. Yet he no longer burned with that weird obsessive longing. Loss and fear had snuffed it out. He felt as though he had been snapped awake again. Deeper and deeper Harry sank into the grave, and he knew where Voldemort had been tonight, and whom he had killed in the topmost cell of Nurmengard, and why. And he thought of Wormtail, dead because of one small unconscious impulse of mercy. Dumbledore had foreseen that. How much more had he known? Harry lost track of time. He knew only that the darkness had lightened a few degrees when he was rejoined by Ron and Dean. "How's Hermione?"
1: "Better," said Ron. "Fleur's looking after her."
0: Harry had his retort ready for when they asked him why he had not simply created a perfect grave with his wand, but he did not need it. They jumped down into the hole he had made with spades of their own, and together they worked in silence until the hole seemed deep enough. Harry wrapped the elf more snugly in his jacket. Ron sat on the edge of the grave and stripped off his shoes and socks, which he placed upon the elf's bare feet. Dean produced a woolen hat, which Harry placed carefully upon Dobby's head, muffling his bat-like ears.
2: "We should close his eyes."
0: Harry had not heard the others coming through the darkness. Bill was wearing a travelling cloak, Fleur a large white apron, from the pocket of which protruded a bottle of what Harry recognised to be Skellagro. Hermione was wrapped in a borrowed dressing gown, pale and unsteady on her feet. Ron put an arm around her when she reached him. Luna, who was huddled in one of Fleur's coats, crouched down and placed her fingers tenderly upon each of the elf's eyelids, sliding them over his glassy stare.
2: "There," she said softly. "Now he could be sleeping."
0: Harry placed the elf into the grave, arranged his tiny limbs so that he might have been resting, then climbed out and gazed for the last time upon the little body. He forced himself not to break down as he remembered Dumbledore's funeral, and the rows and rows of golden chairs, and the Minister of Magic in the front row, and the recitation of Dumbledore's achievements, the stateliness of the white marble tomb. He felt that Dobby deserved just as grand a funeral, and yet here the elf lay between bushes in a roughly dug hole.
2: "I think we ought to say something," piped up Luna. "I'll go first, shall I?"
0: And as everybody looked at her, she addressed the dead elf at the bottom of the grave.
2: "Thank you so much, Dobby, for rescuing me from that cellar. It's so unfair that you had to die when you were so good and brave. I'll always remember what you did for us. I hope you're happy now."
0: She turned and looked expectantly at Ron, who cleared his throat and said in a thick voice,
3: "Yeah, thanks, Dobby."
2: "Thanks," muttered Dean.
0: Harry swallowed.
3: "Goodbye, Dobby," he said.
0: It was all he could manage, but Luna had said it all for him. Bill raised his wand, and the pile of earth beside the grave rose up into the air and fell neatly upon it, a small reddish mound.
3: "Do you mind if I stay here a moment?" he asked the others.
0: They murmured words he did not catch. He felt gentle pats upon his back, and then they all traipsed back toward the cottage, leaving Harry alone beside the elf.
3: He looked around.

0: There were a number of large white stones, smoothed by the sea, marking the edge of the flower beds. He picked up one of the largest and laid it pillow-like over the place where Dobby's head now rested. He then felt in his pocket for a wand. There were two in there. He had forgotten, lost track. He could not now remember whose wands these were. He seemed to remember wrenching them out of someone's hand. He selected the shorter of the two, which felt friendlier in his hand, and pointed it at the rock. Slowly, under his murmured instruction, deep cuts appeared upon the rock's surface. He knew that Hermione could have done it more neatly and probably more quickly, but he wanted to mark the spot as he had wanted to dig the grave. When Harry stood up again, the stone read, "Here lies Dobby, a free elf." He looked down at his handiwork for a few more seconds, then walked away, his scar still prickling a little, and his mind full of those things that had come to him in the grave, ideas that had taken shape in the darkness, ideas both fascinating and terrible. They were all sitting in the living room when he entered the little hall, their attention focused upon Bill, who was talking. The room was light-coloured, pretty, with a small fire of driftwood burning brightly in the fireplace. Harry did not want to drop mud upon the carpet, so he stood in the doorway, listening.
1: "Lucky that Ginny's on holiday. If she'd been at Hogwarts, they could have taken her before we reached her. Now we know she's safe, too."
0: He looked around and saw Harry standing there.
1: "I've been getting them all out of the burrow," he explained. "Move them to Muriel's. The Death Eaters know Ron's with you now. They're bound to target the family. Don't apologize," he added at the sight of Harry's expression. "It was always a matter of time. Dad's been saying so for months. We're the biggest blood traitor family there is."
0: "How are they protected?" asked Harry.
1: "Fidelius Charm, Dad's secret keeper. And we've done it on this cottage too. I'm secret keeper here. None of us can go to work, but that's hardly the most important thing now. Once Ollivander and Griphook are well enough, we'll move them to Muriel's too. There isn't much room here, but she's got plenty. Griphook's legs are on the mend. Fleur's given him Skellagro. We could probably move them in an hour or..."
0: "No," Harry said, and Bill looked startled.
1: "I need both of them here. I need to talk to them. It's important."
0: He heard the authority in his own voice, the conviction, the sense of purpose that had come to him as he dug Dobby's grave. All of their faces were turned toward him, looking puzzled.
1: "I'm going to wash," Harry told Bill, looking down at his hands still covered in mud and Dobby's blood. "Then I'll need to see them, straight away."
0: He walked into the little kitchen, to the basin beneath a window overlooking the sea. Dawn was breaking over the horizon, shell pink and faintly gold, as he washed, again following the train of thought that had come to him in the dark garden. Dobby would never be able to tell them who had sent him to the cellar, but Harry knew what he had seen. A piercing blue eye had looked out of the mirror fragment, and then help had come. Help will always be given at Hogwarts to those who ask for it. Harry dried his hands, impervious to the beauty of the scene outside the window and to the murmuring of the others in the sitting room. He looked out over the ocean and felt closer this dawn than ever before, closer to the heart of it all. And still his scar prickled, and he knew that Voldemort was getting there too. Harry understood and yet did not understand. His instinct was telling him one thing, his brain quite another. The Dumbledore in Harry's head smiled, surveying Harry over the tips of his fingers, pressed together as if in prayer.
2: "You gave Ron the Deluminator. You understood him. You gave him a way back. And you understood Wormtail too. You knew there was a bit of regret there, somewhere. And if you knew them, what did you know about me, Dumbledore? Am I meant to know, but not to seek? Did you know how hard I'd find that? Is that why you made it this difficult, so I'd have time to work that out?"
0: Harry stood quite still, eyes glazed, watching the place where a bright gold rim of dazzling sun was rising over the horizon. Then he looked down at his clean hands and was momentarily surprised to see the cloth he was holding in them. He set it down and returned to the hall. And as he did so, he felt his scar pulse angrily,
1: and there flashed across his mind, swift as the reflection of a dragonfly over water, the outline of a building he knew extremely well. Bill and Fleur were standing at the foot of the stairs. "I need to speak to Griphook and Ollivander," Harry said.
2: "No," said Fleur. "You will have to wait, Harry. They are both ill, tired."
1: "I'm sorry," he said without heat, "but it can't wait. I need to talk to them now, privately and separately. It's urgent."
3: "Harry, what the hell's going on?" asked Bill. "You turn up here with a dead house elf and a half-conscious goblin. Hermione looks as though she's been tortured, and Ron's just refused to tell me anything."
1: "We can't tell you what we're doing," said Harry flatly. "You're in the Order, Bill. You know Dumbledore left us a mission. We're not supposed to talk about it to anyone else."
0: Fleur made an impatient noise, but Bill did not look at her. He was staring at Harry. His deeply scarred face was hard to read. Finally, Bill said,
1: "All right. Who do you want to talk to first?"
0: Harry hesitated. He knew what hung on his decision. There was hardly any time left. Now was the moment to decide. Horcruxes or Hallows?
1: "Griphook," Harry said. "I'll speak to Griphook first."
0: His heart was racing as if he had been sprinting and had just cleared an enormous obstacle.
1: "Up here, then," said Bill, leading the way.
0: Harry had walked up several steps before stopping and looking back.
1: "I need you two as well," he called to Ron and Hermione, who had been skulking, half-concealed, in the doorway of the sitting room.
0: They both moved into the light, looking oddly relieved.
1: "How are you?" Harry asked Hermione.
4: "You were amazing, coming up with that story when she was hurting you like that."
0: Hermione gave a weak smile as Ron gave her a one-armed squeeze.
5: "What are we doing now, Harry?"
0: he asked.
1: "You'll see. Come on."
0: Harry, Ron, and Hermione followed Bill up the steep stairs onto a small landing. Three doors led off it.
1: "In here," said Bill, opening the door into his and Fleur's room.
0: It too had a view of the sea, now flecked with gold in the sunrise. Harry moved to the window, turned his back on the spectacular view, and waited, his arms folded, his scar prickling. Hermione took the chair beside the dressing table. Ron sat on the arm. Bill reappeared, carrying the little goblin, whom he set down carefully upon the bed. Griphook grunted thanks, and Bill left, closing the door upon them all.
1: "I'm sorry to take you out of bed," said Harry. "How are your legs?"
6: "Painful,"
1: replied the goblin,
6: "but mending."
0: He was still clutching the sword of Gryffindor and wore a strange look, half truculent, half intrigued. Harry noted the goblin's sallow skin, his long, thin fingers, his black eyes. Fleur had removed his shoes. His long feet were dirty. He was larger than a house elf, but not by much. His domed head was much bigger than a human's.
1: "You probably don't remember," Harry began.
6: "That I was the goblin who showed you to your vault the first time you ever visited Gringotts," said Griphook. "I remember, Harry Potter. Even amongst goblins, you are very famous."
0: Harry and the goblin looked at each other, sizing each other up. Harry's scar was still prickling. He wanted to get through this interview with Griphook quickly, and at the same time was afraid of making a false move. While he tried to decide on the best way to approach his request, the goblin broke the silence.
6: "You buried the elf,"
0: he said, sounding unexpectedly rancorous.
6: "I watched you from the window of the bedroom next door."
1: "Yes," said Harry.
0: Griphook looked at him out of the corners of his slanting black eyes.
6: "You are an unusual wizard, Harry Potter."
1: "In what way?" asked Harry, rubbing his scar absently.
6: "You dug the grave."
1: "So?"
0: Griphook did not answer. Harry rather thought he was being sneered at for acting like a muggle, but it did not much matter to him whether Griphook approved of Dobby's grave or not. He gathered himself for the attack.
1: "Griphook, I need to ask..."
6: "You also rescued a goblin."
1: "What?"
6: "You brought me here, saved me."
1: "Well, I take it you're not sorry," said Harry a little impatiently.
6: "No, Harry Potter,"
0: said Griphook, and with one finger he twisted the thin black beard upon his chin.
6: But you are a very odd wizard.
1: Right, said Harry. Well, I need some help, Griphook, and you can give it to me.
0: The goblin made no sign of encouragement, but continued to frown at Harry as though he had never seen anything like him. I need to break into a Gringotts vault. Harry had not meant to say it so baldly. The words were forced from him as pain shot through his lightning scar, and he saw again the outline of Hogwarts. He closed his mind firmly. He needed to deal with Griphook first. Ron and Hermione were staring at Harry as though he had gone mad.
1: Harry, said Hermione, but she was cut off by Griphook.
6: Break into a Gringotts vault?
0: Repeated the goblin, wincing a little as he shifted his position upon the bed.
6: It is impossible.
1: No, it isn't, Ron contradicted him. It's been done.
0: Yeah, said Harry, the same day I first met you, Griphook. My birthday, 7 years ago.
6: The vault in question was empty at the time,
0: snapped the goblin, and Harry understood that even though Griphook had left Gringotts, he was offended at the idea of its defences being breached.
6: Its protection was minimal.
0: Well, the vault we need to get into isn't empty, and I'm guessing its protection will be pretty powerful, said Harry. It belongs to the Lestranges. He saw Hermione and Ron look at each other, astonished. But there would be time enough to explain after Griphook had given his answer.
6: You have no chance,
0: said Griphook flatly.
6: No chance at all. If you seek beneath our floors a treasure that was never yours...
0: Thief, you have been warned, beware. Yeah, I know, I remember, said Harry, but I'm not trying to get myself any treasure. I'm not trying to take anything for personal gain. Can you believe that? The goblin looked slantwise at Harry, and the lightning scar on Harry's forehead prickled, but he ignored it, refusing to acknowledge its pain or its invitation.
6: If there was a wizard of whom I would believe that they did not seek personal gain, said Griphook finally, it would be you, Harry Potter. Goblins and elves are not used to the protection or the respect that you have shown this night, not from wand carriers.
0: Wand carriers? Repeated Harry. The phrase fell oddly upon his ears as his scar prickled, as Voldemort turned his thoughts northward, and as Harry burned to question Ollivander next door.
6: The right to carry a wand, said the goblin quietly, has long been contested between wizards and goblins.
1: Well, goblins can do magic without wands, said Ron.
6: That is immaterial. Wizards refuse to share the secrets of wand lore with other magical beings. They deny us the possibility of extending our powers.
1: Well, goblins won't share any of their magic either, said Ron. You won't tell us how to make swords and armor the way you do. Goblins know how to work metal in a way wizards have never.
0: It doesn't matter, said Harry, noting Griphook's rising color. This isn't about wizards versus goblins or any other sort of magical creature. Griphook gave a nasty laugh.
6: But it is. It is about precisely that. As the Dark Lord becomes ever more powerful, your race is set still more firmly above mine. Gringotts falls under wizarding rule. House elves are slaughtered. And who amongst the wand carriers protests?
1: We do, said Hermione. She had sat up straight, her eyes bright. We protest. And I'm hunted quite as much as any goblin or elf, Griphook. I'm a mudblood.
0: Don't call yourself, Ron muttered.
1: Why shouldn't I? Said Hermione. Mudblood, and proud of it. I've got no higher position under this new order than you have, Griphook. It was me they chose to torture back at the Malfoys.
0: As she spoke, she pulled aside the neck of the dressing gown to reveal the thin cut Bellatrix had made, scarlet against her throat.
1: Did you know that it was Harry who set Dobby free? She asked. Did you know that we've wanted elves to be freed for years?
0: Ron fidgeted uncomfortably on the arm of Hermione's chair.
1: You can't want you-know-who defeated more than we do, Griphook.
0: The goblin gazed at Hermione with the same curiosity he had shown Harry.
6: What do you seek within the Lestrange's vault?
0: He asked abruptly.
6: The sword that lies inside it is a fake. This is the real one.
0: He looked from one to the other of them.
6: I think that you already know this. You asked me to lie for you back there.
1: But the fake sword isn't the only thing in that vault, is it? Asked Harry. Perhaps you've seen the other things in there. His heart was pounding harder than ever. He redoubled his efforts to ignore the pulsing of his scar. The goblin twisted his beard around his finger again.
6: It is against our code to speak of the secrets of Gringotts. We are the guardians of fabulous treasures. We have a duty to the objects placed in our care, which were so often wrought by our fingers.
1: The goblin stroked the sword, and his black eyes roved from Harry to Hermione to Ron, and then back again.
6: So young,
1: he said finally,
6: to be fighting so many.
2: Will you help us? Said Harry.
1: We haven't got a hope of breaking in without a goblin's help. You're our one chance.
6: I shall think about it,
1: said Griphook maddeningly.
6: But...
1: Ron started angrily. Hermione nudged him in the ribs. Thank you, said Harry. The goblin bowed his great domed head in acknowledgement, then flexed his short legs.
6: I think,
1: he said, settling himself ostentatiously upon Bill and Fleur's bed,
6: that the Skelligrow has finished its work. I may be able to sleep at last. Forgive me.
2: Yeah, of course, said Harry.
1: But before leaving the room, he leaned forward and took the sword of Gryffindor from beside the goblin. Griphook did not protest, but Harry thought he saw resentment in the goblin's eyes as he closed the door upon him.
2: Little git, whispered Ron. He's enjoying keeping us hanging.
5: Harry,
1: whispered Hermione, pulling them both away from the door into the middle of the still dark landing.
5: Are you saying what I think you're saying? Are you saying there's a Horcrux in the Lestrange's vault?
2: Yes, said Harry. Bellatrix was terrified when she thought we'd been in there. She was beside herself. Why? What did she think we'd seen? What else did she think we might have taken? Something she was petrified you-know-who would find out about.
5: But I thought we were looking for places you-know-who's been. Places he's done something important,
1: said Ron, looking baffled.
5: Was he ever inside the Lestrange's vault?
1: I don't know whether he was ever inside Gringotts, said Harry. He never had gold there when he was younger because nobody left him anything. He would have seen the bank from the outside, though, the first time he ever went to Diagon Alley. Harry's scar throbbed, but he ignored it. He wanted Ron and Hermione to understand about Gringotts before they spoke to Ollivander.
2: I think he would have envied anyone who had a key to a Gringotts vault. I think he'd have seen it as a real symbol of belonging to the wizarding world. And don't forget, he trusted Bellatrix and her husband. They were his most devoted servants before he fell, and they went looking for him after he vanished. He said it the night he came back. I heard him.
1: Harry rubbed his scar.
2: I don't think he'd have told Bellatrix it was a Horcrux, though. He never told Lucius Malfoy the truth about the diary. He probably told her it was a treasured possession and asked her to place it in her vault.
1: The safest place in the world for anything you want to hide, Hagrid told me, except for Hogwarts. When Harry had finished speaking, Ron shook his head.
5: You really understand him?
2: Bits of him, said Harry. Bits. I just wish I'd understood Dumbledore as much. But we'll see. Come on, Ollivander now.
1: Ron and Hermione looked bewildered, but impressed as they followed him across the little landing and knocked upon the door opposite Bill and Fleur's.
2: A weak,
6: come in,
1: answered them. The wandmaker was lying on the twin bed farthest from the window. He had been held in the cellar for more than a year, and tortured, Harry knew, on at least one occasion. He was emaciated, the bones of his face sticking out sharply against the yellowish skin. His great silver eyes seemed vast in their sunken sockets. The hands that lay upon the blanket could have belonged to a skeleton. Harry sat down on the empty bed beside Ron and Hermione. The rising sun was not visible here. The room faced the clifftop garden and the freshly dug grave.
2: Mr. Ollivander, I'm sorry to disturb you, Harry said.
7: My dear boy,
1: Ollivander's voice was feeble.
7: You rescued us. I thought we would die in that place. I can never thank you. Never thank you enough.
1: We were glad to do it. Harry's scar throbbed. He knew, he was certain that there was hardly any time left in which to beat Voldemort to his goal, or else to attempt to thwart him. He felt a flutter of panic, yet he had made his decision when he chose to speak to Griphook first. Feigning a calm he did not feel, he groped in the pouch around his neck and took out the two halves of his broken wand. Mr. Ollivander, I need some help.
7: Anything, anything,
1: said the wand maker weakly. Can you mend this? Is it possible? Ollivander held out a trembling hand, and Harry placed the two barely connected halves into his palm.
7: Holly and Phoenix Feather,
1: said Ollivander in a tremulous voice.
7: 11 inches. Nice and supple.
1: Yes, said Harry. Can you?
7: No,
1: whispered Ollivander.
7: I am sorry, very sorry. But a wand that has suffered this degree of damage cannot be repaired by any means that I know of.
1: Harry had been braced to hear it, but it was a blow nevertheless. He took the wand halves back and replaced them in the pouch around his neck. Ollivander stared at the place where the shattered wand had vanished and did not look away until Harry had taken from his pocket the two wands he had brought from the Malfoys. Can you identify these? Harry asked. The wand maker took the first of the wands and held it close to his faded eyes, rolling it between his knobble-knuckled fingers, flexing it slightly.
7: Walnut and dragon heartstring, he said. 12 3/4 inches, unyielding. This wand belonged to Bellatrix Lestrange.
1: And this one? Ollivander performed the same examination.
7: Hawthorn and unicorn hair, 10 inches precisely. Reasonably springy. This was the wand of Draco Malfoy.
1: Was? Repeated Harry. Isn't it still his?
7: Perhaps not, if you took it.
1: I did.
7: Then it may be yours. Of course, the manner of taking matters. Much also depends upon the wand itself. In general, however, where a wand has been won, its allegiance will change.
1: There was silence in the room, except for the distant rushing of the sea. You talk about wands like they've got feelings, said Harry, like they can think for themselves.
7: The wand chooses the wizard,
1: said Ollivander.
7: That much has always been clear to those of us who have studied wand lore.
1: A person can still use a wand that hasn't chosen them, though? Asked Harry.
7: Oh, yes. If you are any wizard at all, you will be able to channel your magic through almost any instrument. The best results, however, must always come where there is the strongest affinity between wizard and wand. These connections are complex. An initial attraction, and then a mutual quest for experience. The wand learning from the wizard from the wand.
1: The sea gushed forward and backward. It was a mournful sound. I took this wand from Draco Malfoy by force, said Harry. Can I use it safely?
7: I think so. Subtle laws govern wand ownership. But the conquered wand will usually bend its will to its new master.
1: So I should use this one, said Ron, pulling Wormtail's wand out of his pocket and handing it to Ollivander.
7: Chestnut and dragon heartstring, 9 1/4 inches. Brittle. I was forced to make this shortly after my kidnapping for Peter Pettigrew. Yes, if you won it, it is more likely to do your bidding and do it well than another wand.
1: And this holds true for all wands, does it? Asked Harry.
7: I think so,
1: replied Ollivander, his protuberant eyes upon Harry's face.
7: You ask deep questions, Mr. Potter. Wand lore is a complex and mysterious branch of magic.
1: So, it isn't necessary to kill the previous owner to take true possession of a wand? Asked Harry.
0: Ollivander swallowed.
7: Necessary? No, I should not say that it is necessary to kill.
0: There are legends, though, said Harry, and as his heart rate quickened, the pain in his scar became more intense. He was sure that Voldemort had decided to put his idea into action. Legends about a wand, or wands, that have passed from hand to hand by murder. Ollivander turned pale. Against the snowy pillow he was light grey, and his eyes were enormous, bloodshot, and bulging with what looked like fear.
7: Only one wand, I think,
0: he whispered. And you know who is interested in it, isn't he? Asked Harry.
7: How?
0: Croaked Ollivander, and he looked appealingly at Ron and Hermione for help.
7: How do you know this?
0: He wanted you to tell him how to overcome the connection between our wands, said Harry. Ollivander looked terrified.
7: He tortured me. You must understand that. The Cruciatus curse. I had no choice but to tell him what I knew, what I guessed.
0: I understand, said Harry. You told him about the twin cores? You said he just had to borrow another wizard's wand? Ollivander looked horrified, transfixed by the amount that Harry knew. He nodded slowly. But it didn't work, Harry went on. Mine still beat the borrowed wand. Do you know why that is? Ollivander shook his head as slowly as he had just nodded.
7: I had never heard of such a thing. Your wand performed something unique that night. The connection of the twin cores is incredibly rare. Yet why your wand should have snapped the borrowed wand, I do not know.
2: We were talking about the other wand, the wand that changes hands by murder. When you-know-who realized my wand had done something strange, he came back and asked about that other wand, didn't he?
7: How do you know this?
0: Harry did not answer.
7: Yes, he asked,
0: whispered Ollivander.
7: He wanted to know everything I could tell him about the wand, variously known as the Death Stick, the Wand of Destiny, or the Elder Wand.
0: Harry glanced sideways at Hermione. She looked flabbergasted.
7: The Dark Lord,
0: said Ollivander in hushed and frightened tones,
7: had always been happy with the wand I made him, you and Phoenix Feather, 13.5 inches, until he discovered the connection of the twin cores. Now he seeks another, more powerful wand, as the only way to conquer yours.
2: But he'll know soon, if he doesn't already, that mine's broken beyond repair, said Harry quietly.
7: No,
0: said Hermione, sounding frightened.
7: He can't know that, Harry. How could he?
2: Priori incantatum, said Harry. We left your wand and the Blackthorn wand at the Malfoys, Hermione. If they examine them properly, make them recreate the spells they've cast lately, they'll see that yours broke mine. They'll see that you tried and failed to mend it, and they'll realize that I've been using the Blackthorn one ever since.
0: The little color she had regained since their arrival had drained from her face. Ron gave Harry a reproachful look and said,
2: Let's not worry about that now.
0: But Mr. Ollivander intervened.
7: The Dark Lord no longer seeks the Elder Wand only for your destruction, Mr. Potter. He is determined to possess it because he believes it will make him truly invulnerable.
0: And will it?
7: The owner of the Elder Wand must always fear attack,
0: said Ollivander.
7: But the idea of the Dark Lord in possession of the Death Stick is, I must admit, formidable.
0: Harry was suddenly reminded of how he had been unsure when they first met, of how much he liked Ollivander. Even now, having been tortured and imprisoned by Voldemort, the idea of the dark wizard in possession of this wand seemed to enthrall him as much as it repulsed him.
2: You really think this wand exists, then, Mr. Ollivander?
0: Asked Hermione.
7: Oh, yes, said Ollivander. Yes, it is perfectly possible to trace the wand's course through history. There are gaps, of course, and long ones, where it vanishes from view, temporarily lost or hidden, but always it resurfaces. It has certain identifying characteristics that those who are learned in wand lore recognize. There are written accounts, some of them obscure, that I and other wand makers have made it our business to study. They have the ring of authenticity. So you don't think it can be a fairy tale or a myth?
0: Hermione asked hopefully.
7: No, said Ollivander. Whether it needs to pass by murder, I do not know. Its history is bloody. But that may be simply due to the fact that it is such a desirable object and arouses such passions in wizards. Immensely powerful, dangerous in the wrong hands, and an object of incredible fascination to all of us who study the power of wands.
0: Mr. Ollivander, said Harry, you told you-know-who that Grigorovitch had the Elder Wand, didn't you? Ollivander turned, if possible, even paler. He looked ghostly as he gulped.
7: But how? How do you?
0: Never mind how I know it, said Harry, closing his eyes momentarily as his scar burned and he saw, for mere seconds, a vision of the main street in Hogsmeade, still dark, because it was so much farther north. You told you-know-who that Grigorovitch had the wand?
7: It was a rumour,
0: whispered Ollivander.
7: A rumour years and years ago, long before you were born. I believe Grigorovitch himself started it. You can see how good it would be for business that he was studying and duplicating the qualities of the Elder Wand.
0: Yes, I can see that, said Harry. He stood up. Mr. Ollivander, one last thing, and then we'll let you get some rest. What do you know about the Deathly Hallows?
7: The what?
0: Asked the wand maker, looking utterly bewildered. The Deathly Hallows.
7: I'm afraid I don't know what you're talking about. Is this still something to do with wands?
0: Harry looked into the sunken face and believed that Ollivander was not acting. He did not know about the Hallows. Thank you, said Harry. Thank you very much. We'll leave you to get some rest now. Ollivander looked stricken.
7: He was torturing me, he gasped. The Cruciatus curse. You have no idea.
0: I do, said Harry. I really do. Please, get some rest. Thank you for telling me all of this. He led Ron and Hermione down the staircase. Harry caught a glimpse of Bill, Fleur, Luna and Dean sitting at the table in the kitchen, cups of tea in front of them. They all looked up at Harry as he appeared in the doorway, but he merely nodded to them and continued into the garden, Ron and Hermione behind him. The reddish mound of earth that covered Dobby lay ahead, and Harry walked back to it as the pain in his head built more and more powerfully. It was a huge effort now to close down the visions that were forcing themselves upon him. But he knew that he would have to resist only a little longer. He would yield very soon, because he needed to know that his theory was right. He must make only one more short effort so that he could explain to Ron and Hermione. Grigorovitch had the Elder Wand a long time ago, he said. I saw you-know-who trying to find him. When he tracked him down, he found that Grigorovitch didn't have it anymore. It was stolen from him by Grindelwald. How Grindelwald found out that Grigorovitch had it, I don't know. But if Grigorovitch was stupid enough to spread the rumour, it can't have been that difficult. Voldemort was at the gates of Hogwarts. Harry could see him standing there and see, too, the lamp bobbing in the pre-dawn, coming closer and closer. And Grindelwald used the Elder Wand to become powerful. And at the height of his power, when Dumbledore knew he was the only one who could stop him, he duelled Grindelwald and beat him, and he took the Elder Wand.
7: Dumbledore had the Elder Wand, said Ron. But then, where is it now?
0: At Hogwarts, said Harry, fighting to remain with them in the clifftop garden.
7: But then, let's go, said Ron urgently. Harry, let's go and get it before he does.
0: It's too late for that, said Harry. He could not help himself, but clutched his head, trying to help it resist.
7: He knows where it is. He's there now.
0: Harry, Ron said furiously,
7: how long have you known this? Why have we been wasting time? Why did you talk to Griphook first? We could have gone. We could still go.
0: No, said Harry, and he sank to his knees in the grass.
7: Hermione is right. Dumbledore didn't want me to have it. He didn't want me to take it. He wanted me to get the Horcruxes. The unbeatable wand, Harry, moaned Ron. I'm not supposed to. I'm supposed to get the Horcruxes.
0: And now everything was cool and dark. The sun was barely visible over the horizon as he glided alongside Snape, up through the grounds toward the lake.
7: I shall join you in the castle shortly,
0: he said in his high, cold voice.
7: Leave me now.
0: Snape bowed and set off back up the path, his black cloak billowing behind him. Harry walked slowly, waiting for Snape's figure to disappear. It would not do for Snape, or indeed anyone else, to see where he was going, but there were no lights in the castle windows, and he could conceal himself. And in a second he had cast upon himself a disillusionment charm that hid him even from his own eyes. And he walked on, around the edge of the lake, taking in the outlines of the beloved castle, his first kingdom, his birthright. And here it was, beside the lake, reflected in the dark waters. The white marble tomb, an unnecessary blot on the familiar landscape. He felt again that rush of controlled euphoria, that heady sense of purpose in destruction. He raised the old yew wand. How fitting that this would be its last great act. The tomb split open from head to foot. The shrouded figure was as long and thin as it had been in life. He raised the wand again. The wrappings fell open. The face was translucent, pale, sunken, yet almost perfectly preserved. They had left his spectacles on the crooked nose. He felt amused derision. Dumbledore's hands were folded upon his chest, and there it lay, clutched beneath them, buried with him. Had the old fool imagined that marble or death would protect the wand? Had he thought that the Dark Lord would be scared to violate his tomb? The spider-like hand swooped and pulled the wand from Dumbledore's grasp, and, as he took it, a shower of sparks flew from its tip, sparkling over the corpse of its last owner, ready to serve a new master. At last.
8: Chapter 7. The Sorting Hat. The door swung open at once. A tall, black-haired witch in emerald-green robes stood there. She had a very stern face, and Harry's first thought was that this was not someone to cross.
9: The first years, Professor McGonagall.
10: Thank you, Hagrid. I will take them from here.
8: She pulled the door wide. The entrance hall was so big, you could have fitted the whole of the Dursleys' house in it. The stone walls were lit with flaming torches, like the ones at Gringotts. The ceiling was too high to make out, and a magnificent marble staircase facing them led to the upper floors. They followed Professor McGonagall across the flagged stone floor. Harry could hear the drone of hundreds of voices from a doorway to the right. The rest of the school must already be here. But Professor McGonagall showed the first years into a small, empty chamber off the hall. They crowded in, standing rather closer together than they would usually have done, peering about nervously.
10: Welcome to Hogwarts. The start of term banquet will begin shortly, but before you take your seats in the Great Hall, you will be sorted into your houses. The sorting is a very important ceremony because while you are here, your house will be something like your family within Hogwarts. You will have classes with the rest of your house, sleep in your house dormitory, and spend free time in your house common room. The four houses are called Gryffindor, Hufflepuff, Ravenclaw, and Slytherin. Each house has its own noble history, and each has produced outstanding witches and wizards. While you are at Hogwarts, your triumphs will earn your house points, while any rule-breaking will lose house points. At the end of the year, the house with the most points is awarded the House Cup, a great honor. I hope each of you will be a credit to whichever house becomes yours. The sorting ceremony will take place in a few minutes in front of the rest of the school. I suggest you all smarten yourselves up as much as you can while you're waiting.
8: Her eyes lingered for a moment on Neville's cloak, which was fastened under his left ear, and on Ron's smudged nose. Harry nervously tried to flatten his hair.
10: I shall return when we are ready for you. Please wait quietly.
8: She left the chamber. Harry swallowed.
11: How exactly do they sort us into houses? Some sort of test, I think. Fred said it hurts a lot, but I think he was joking.
8: Harry's heart gave a horrible jolt. A test? In front of the whole school? But he didn't know any magic yet. What on earth would he have to do? He hadn't expected something like this the moment they arrived. He looked around anxiously and saw that everyone else looked terrified too. No one was talking much except Hermione Granger, who was whispering very fast about all the spells she'd learned and wondering which one she'd need. Harry tried hard not to listen to her. He'd never been more nervous, never. Not even when he'd had to take a school report home to the Dursleys saying that he'd somehow turned his teacher's wig blue. He kept his eyes fixed on the door. Any second now, Professor McGonagall would come back and lead him to his doom. Then something happened which made him jump about a foot in the air. Several people behind him screamed.
11: What the?
8: He gasped. So did the people around him. About 20 ghosts had just streamed through the back wall, pearly white and slightly transparent. They glided across the room, talking to each other and hardly glancing at the first years. They seemed to be arguing. What looked like a fat little monk was saying,
12: "Forgive and forget, I say. We ought to give him a second chance."
13: "My dear Friar, haven't we given Peeves all the chances he deserves? He gives us all a bad name, and, you know, he's not really even a ghost. Ooh, I say, what are you all doing here?"
8: A ghost wearing a ruff and tights had suddenly noticed the first years. Nobody answered.
12: "New students,"
8: said the fat Friar, smiling around at them.
12: "About to be sorted, I suppose."
8: A few people nodded mutely.
12: "Hope to see you in Hufflepuff. My old house, you know."
14: "Move along now. The sorting ceremony's about to start."
8: Professor McGonagall had returned. One by one, the ghosts floated away through the opposite wall.
14: "Now, form a line,"
8: Professor McGonagall told the first years.
14: "And follow me."
8: Feeling oddly as though his legs had turned to lead, Harry got into line behind a boy with sandy hair, with Ron behind him, and they walked out of the chamber, back across the hall, and through a pair of double doors into the great hall. Harry had never even imagined such a strange and splendid place. It was lit by thousands and thousands of candles, which were floating in mid-air over four long tables, where the rest of the students were sitting. These tables were laid with glittering golden plates and goblets. At the top of the hall was another long table where the teachers were sitting. Professor McGonagall led the first years up here so that they came to a halt in a line facing the other students, with the teachers behind them. The hundreds of faces staring at them looked like pale lanterns in the flickering candlelight. Dotted here and there among the students, the ghosts shone misty silver. Mainly to avoid all the staring eyes, Harry looked upwards and saw a velvety black ceiling dotted with stars. He heard Hermione whisper,
15: "It's bewitched to look like the sky outside. I read about it in Hogwarts History."
8: It was hard to believe there was a ceiling there at all, and that the great hall didn't simply open onto the heavens. Harry quickly looked down again as Professor McGonagall silently placed a four-legged stool in front of the first years. On top of the stool, she put a pointed wizard's hat. This hat was patched and frayed and extremely dirty. Aunt Petunia wouldn't have let it in the house. Maybe they had to try and get a rabbit out of it, Harry thought wildly. That seemed the sort of thing. Noticing that everyone in the hall was now staring at the hat, he stared at it too. For a few seconds, there was complete silence. Then the hat twitched. A rip near the brim opened wide like a mouth, and the hat began to sing.
16: "Oh, you may not think I'm pretty, but don't judge on what you see. I'll eat myself if you can find a smarter hat than me. You can keep your bowlers black, your top hats sleek and tall, for I'm the Hogwarts sorting hat, and I can cap them all. There's nothing hidden in your head the sorting hat can't see. So try me on, and I will tell you where you ought to be. You might belong in Gryffindor, where dwell the brave at heart. Their daring, nerve, and chivalry set Gryffindors apart. You might belong in Hufflepuff, where they are just and loyal. Those patient Hufflepuffs are true and unafraid of toil. Or yet in wise old Ravenclaw, if you've a ready mind, where those of wit and learning will always find their kind. Or perhaps in Slytherin, you'll make your real friends. Those cunning folk use any means to achieve their ends. So put me on. Don't be afraid. And don't get in a flap. You're in safe hands. Though I have none, for I'm a thinking cap.
8: The whole hall burst into applause as the hat finished its song. It bowed to each of the four tables and then became quite still again.
11: So we've just got to try on the hat,
8: Ron whispered to Harry.
11: I'll kill Fred. He was going on about wrestling a troll.
8: Harry smiled weakly. Yes, trying on the hat was a lot better than having to do a spell, but he did wish they could have tried it on without everyone watching. The hat seemed to be asking rather a lot. Harry didn't feel brave or quick-witted or any of it at the moment. If only the hat had mentioned a house for people who felt a bit queasy, that would have been the one for him. Professor McGonagall now stepped forward, holding a long roll of parchment.
14: When I call your name, you will put on the hat and sit on the stool to be sorted. Abbot Hannah.
8: A pink-faced girl with blonde pigtails stumbled out of line, put on the hat, which fell right down over her eyes, and sat down. A moment's pause.
17: Hufflepuff!
8: The table on the right cheered and clapped as Hannah went to sit down at the Hufflepuff table. Harry saw the ghost of the fat friar waving merrily at her.
14: Bones, Susan.
17: Hufflepuff!
8: Shouted the hat again, and Susan scuttled off to sit next to Hannah.
14: Boot, Terry.
17: Ravenclaw!
8: The table second from the left clapped this time. Several Ravenclaws stood up to shake hands with Terry as he joined them.
14: Brocklehurst, Mandy.
8: Went to Ravenclaw too, but...
14: Brown, Lavender.
8: Became the first new Gryffindor, and the table on the far left exploded with cheers. Harry could see Ron's twin brothers catcalling.
14: Bulstrode, Millicent.
8: Then became the Slytherin. Perhaps it was Harry's imagination, after all he'd heard about Slytherin, but he thought they looked an unpleasant lot. He was starting to feel definitely sick now. He remembered being picked for teams during sports lessons at his old school. He had always been last to be chosen. Not because he was no good, but because no one wanted Dudley to think they liked him.
14: Finch, Fletchley, Justin.
17: Hufflepuff!
8: Sometimes, Harry noticed, the hat shouted out the house at once. But at others, it took a little while to decide.
14: Finnegan, Seamus.
8: The sandy-haired boy next to Harry in the line sat on the stool for almost a whole minute before the hat declared him a Gryffindor.
14: Granger, Hermione.
8: Hermione almost ran to the stool and jammed the hat eagerly on her head.
17: Gryffindor!
11: Yes!
8: Ron groaned. A horrible thought struck Harry, as horrible thoughts always do when you're very nervous. What if he wasn't chosen at all? What if he just sat there with a hat over his eyes for ages until Professor McGonagall jerked it off his head and said there had obviously been a mistake and he'd better get back on the train? When Neville Longbottom, the boy who kept losing his toad, was called, he fell over on his way to the stool. The hat took a long time to decide with Neville. When it finally shouted,
17: Gryffindor!
8: Neville ran off still wearing it and had to jog back amid gales of laughter to give it to McDougal, Morag. Malfoy swaggered forward when his name was called and got his wish at once. The hat had barely touched his head when it screamed,
17: Slytherin! in!
8: Malfoy went to join his friends, Crabbe and Goyle, looking pleased with himself. There weren't many people left now.
14: Moon? Not Parkinson!
8: Then a pair of twin girls.
14: Patil?
8: And
14: Patil!
8: Then
14: Perks? Sally Ann.
8: And then at last
14: Potter? Harry.
8: As Harry stepped forward, whispers suddenly broke out like little hissing fires all over the hall.
18: What did she say?
8: The last thing Harry saw before the hat dropped over his eyes was the hall full of people craning to get a good look at him. Next second, he was looking at the black inside of the hat. He waited. Said a small voice in his ear.
19: Difficult. Very difficult. Plenty of courage, I see. Not a bad mind, either. There's talent. Oh, my goodness, yes. And a nice thirst to prove yourself. Now, that's interesting. So where shall I put you?
8: Harry gripped the edges of the stool and thought.
11: Not Slytherin. Not Slytherin.
19: Not Slytherin, eh? Are you sure? You could be great, you know. It's all here in your head. And Slytherin will help you on the way to greatness. No doubt about that. No? Well, if you're sure, better be
17: Gryffindor!
8: Harry heard the hat shout the last word to the whole hall. He took off the hat and walked shakily towards the Gryffindor table. He was so relieved to have been chosen and not put in Slytherin, he hardly noticed that he was getting the loudest cheer yet. Percy the Prefect got up, Harry, and shook his hand vigorously, while the Weasley twins yelled,
20: "Wing of Potter! Wing of Potter!"
8: Harry sat down opposite the ghost in the rough he'd seen earlier. The ghost patted his arm, giving Harry the sudden, horrible feeling he'd just plunged it into a bucket of ice-cold water. He could see the high table properly now. At the end, nearest him, sat Hagrid, who caught his eye and gave him the thumbs up. Harry grinned back. And there, in the centre of the high table, in a large gold chair, sat Albus Dumbledore. Harry recognised him at once from the card he got out of the chocolate frog on the train. Dumbledore's silver hair was the only thing in the whole hall that shone as brightly as the ghost's. Harry spotted Professor Quirrell too, the nervous young man from the Leaky Cauldron. He was looking very peculiar in a large purple turban. And now there were only three people left to be sorted.
14: Turpin, Lisa.
8: Became a Ravenclaw, and then it was Ron's turn.
14: Ronald.
8: He was pale green by now. Harry crossed his fingers under the table, and a second later, the hat had shouted, Harry clapped loudly with the rest as Ron collapsed into the chair next to him.
21: Well done, Ron. Excellent,
8: said Percy Weasley pompously across Harry as
14: Zabini Blaze
8: was made a Slytherin. Professor McGonagall rolled up her scroll and took the sorting hat away. Harry looked down at his empty gold plate. He had only just realized how hungry he was. The pumpkin pasties seemed ages ago. Albus Dumbledore had got to his feet. He was beaming at the students. His arms opened wide as if nothing could have pleased him more than to see them all there.
22: Welcome! Welcome to a new year at Hogwarts. Before we begin our banquet, I would like to say a few words. And here they are. Nitwit. Blubber. Oddment. Tweak. Thank you.
8: He sat back down. Everybody clapped and cheered. Harry didn't know whether to laugh or not.
11: Is he a bit mad?
8: He asked Percy uncertainly.
3: Mad? He's a genius. Best wizard in the world. But he is a bit mad, yes. Potatoes, Harry.
8: Harry's mouth fell open.

0: anything that Harry really wanted, even if it made him sick. Harry piled his plate with a bit of everything, except the humbugs, and began to eat. It was all delicious.
1: That does look good,
0: said the ghost in the rough, sadly, watching Harry cut up his steak.
2: Can't you...
1: I haven't eaten for nearly 500 years. I don't need to, of course, but one does miss it. I don't think I've introduced myself. Sir Nicholas de Mimsey Porpington, at your service. Resident ghost of Gryffindor Tower.
2: I know who you are. My brother's told me about you. You're nearly Headless Nick.
1: Oh, I would prefer you to call me Sir Nicholas de Mimsey...
0: The ghost began stiffly, but sandy-haired Seamus Finnegan interrupted.
2: Nearly Headless? How can he be nearly Headless?
0: Sir Nicholas looked extremely miffed, as if their little chat wasn't going at all the way he wanted.
1: Like this.
0: He seized his left ear and pulled. His whole head swung off his neck and fell onto his shoulder as if it was on a hinge. Someone had obviously tried to behead him, but not done it properly. Looking pleased at the stunned looks on their faces, Nearly Headless Nick flipped his head back onto his neck, coughed, and said...
1: So, new Gryffindors, I hope you're going to help us win the house championship this year. Gryffindor have never gone so long without winning. Slytherin have got the cup 6 years in a row. The bloody Baron's becoming almost unbearable. He's the Slytherin ghost.
0: Harry looked over at the Slytherin table and saw a horrible ghost sitting there with blank, staring eyes, a gaunt face, and robes stained with silver blood. He was right next to Malfoy, who, Harry was pleased to see, didn't look too pleased with the seating arrangements.
2: How did he get covered in blood?
0: Asked Seamus with great interest.
1: I've never asked.
0: When everyone had eaten as much as they could, the remains of the food faded from the plates, leaving them sparkling clean as before. A moment later, the puddings appeared. Blocks of ice cream in every flavour you could think of. Apple pies, treacle tarts, chocolate eclairs, and jam donuts, trifle, strawberries, jelly, rice pudding. As Harry helped himself to a treacle tart, the talk turned to their families.
2: I'm half and half. Me dad's a muggle. Mam didn't tell him she was a witch till after they were married. Bit of a nasty shock for him.
0: The others laughed.
3: What about you, Neville?
4: Well, my gran brought me up and she's a witch. But the family thought I was on muggle for ages. My great-uncle Algy kept trying to catch me off my guard and force some magic out of me. He pushed me off the end of Blackpool Pier once and nearly drowned. But nothing happened until I was 8. Great-uncle Algy came round for tea and he was hanging me out of an upstairs window by the ankles. My great-auntie Enid offered him a meringue and he accidentally let go. But I bounced all the way down the garden and into the road. They were all really pleased. Bran was crying. She was so happy and you should have seen their faces when I got in here. They thought I might not be magic enough to come, you see. Great-uncle Algy was so pleased he bought me my toad.
0: On Harry's other side, Percy Weasley and Hermione were talking about lessons.
5: Oh, I do hope they start straight away. There's so much to learn. I'm particularly interested in transfiguration. You know, turning something into something else. Of course, it's supposed to be very difficult.
6: You'll be starting small. Just matches into needles and that sort of thing.
5: Mm.
0: Harry, who was starting to feel warm and sleepy, looked up at the high table again. Hagrid was drinking deeply from his goblet. Professor McGonagall was talking to Professor Dumbledore. Professor Quirrell, in his absurd turban, was talking to a teacher with greasy black hair, a hooked nose, and sallow skin. It happened very suddenly. The hook-nosed teacher looked past Quirrell's turban straight into Harry's eyes, and a sharp, hot pain shot across the scar on Harry's forehead.
7: Ouch!
0: Harry clapped a hand to his head.
8: What is it?
2: Nothing.
0: The pain had gone as quickly as it had come. Harder to shake off was the feeling Harry had got from the teacher's look. A feeling that he didn't like Harry at all.
2: Who's that teacher talking to Professor Quirrell?
6: Oh, you know Quirrell already, do you?
2: Mm.
6: No wonder he's looking so nervous. That's Professor Snape. He teaches potions, but he doesn't want to. Everyone knows he's after Quirrell's job. Knows an awful lot about the dark arts, Snape.
0: Harry watched Snape for a while, but Snape didn't look at him again.

0: At last, the puddings too disappeared, and Professor Dumbledore got to his feet again. The hall fell silent.
1: Just a few more words. Now we are all fed and watered. I have a few start-of-term notices to give you. First years should note that the forest in the grounds is forbidden to all pupils. And a few of our older students would do well to remember that as well.
0: Dumbledore's twinkling eyes flashed in the direction of the Weasley twins.
1: I have also been asked by Mr. Filch, the caretaker, to remind you all that no magic should be used between classes in the corridors. Quidditch trials will be held in the second week of term. Anyone interested in playing for their house teams should contact Madame Hooch. And finally, I must tell you that this year the third floor corridor on the right-hand side is out of bounds to everyone who does not wish to die a very painful death.
0: Harry laughed, but he was one of the few who did.
2: He's not serious.
3: Must be,
0: said Percy, frowning at Dumbledore.
3: It's odd, because he usually gives us a reason why we're not allowed to go somewhere. The forest's full of dangerous beasts, everyone knows that. I do think he might have told us prefects, at least.
1: And now, before we go to bed, let us sing the school song.
0: Harry noticed that the other teacher's smiles had become rather fixed. Dumbledore gave his wand a little flick, as if he was trying to get a fly off the end, and a long golden ribbon flew out of it, which rose high above the tables and twisted itself snake-like into words.
1: Everyone pick their favorite tune, and off we go.
0: And the school bell

0: Just
1: everybody finished the song at different times. At last, only the Weasley twins were left singing along to a very slow funeral march. Dumbledore conducted their last few lines with his wand, and when they had finished, he was one of those who clapped loudest.
2: Oh, music,
1: he said, wiping his eyes.
2: A magic beyond all we do here. And now, bedtime. Off you trot.
1: The Gryffindor first years follow Percy through the chattering crowds, out of the Great Hall and up the marble staircase. Harry's legs were like lead again, but only because he was so tired and full of food. He was too sleepy even to be surprised that the people in the portraits along the corridors whispered and pointed as they passed, or that twice Percy led them through doorways hidden behind sliding panels and hanging tapestries. They climbed more staircases, yawning and dragging their feet, and Harry was just wondering how much further they had to go when they came to a sudden halt. A bundle of walking sticks was floating in midair ahead of them, and as Percy took a step towards them, they started throwing themselves at him.
3: Peeves,
1: Percy whispered to the first years.
3: Poltergeist.
1: He raised his voice.
4: Peeves, show yourself.
1: A loud, rude sound, like the air being let out of a balloon, answered.
4: Do you want me to go to the Bloody Baron?
1: There was a pop, and a little man with wicked dark eyes and a wide mouth appeared, floating cross-legged in the air, clutching the walking sticks.
5: Ooh!
1: He said with an evil cackle.
5: Ickle thirsties! What fun!
1: He swooped suddenly at them. They all ducked.
4: Go away, Peeves, or the Baron will hear about this. I mean it.
1: Peeves stuck out his tongue and vanished, dropping the walking sticks on Neville's head. They heard him zooming away, rattling coats of armour as he passed.
4: You want to watch out for Peeves,
1: said Percy as they set off again.
4: The Bloody Baron's the only one who can control him. He won't even listen to us prefects. Here we are.
1: At the very end of the corridor hung a portrait of a very fat woman in a pink silk dress.
6: Password?
1: She said.
4: Caput Draconis,
1: said Percy. And the portrait swung forward to reveal a round hole in the wall. They all scrambled through it, Neville needed a leg up, and found themselves in the Gryffindor common room, a cosy, round room full of squashy armchairs. Percy directed the girls through one door to their dormitory, and the boys through another. At the top of a spiral staircase, they were obviously in one of the towers, they found their beds at last. 5 four-posters hung with deep red velvet curtains. Their trunks had already been brought up. Too tired to talk much, they pulled on their pajamas and fell into bed.
7: Great food, isn't it?
8: Mm-hmm.
1: Ron muttered to Harry through the hangings.
7: Get off, Scabbers! He's chewing my sheets!
1: Harry was going to ask Ron if he'd had any of the treacle tart, but he fell asleep almost at once. Perhaps Harry had eaten a bit too much, because he had a very strange dream. He was wearing Professor Quirrell's turban, which kept talking to him, telling him he must transfer to Slytherin at once, because it was his destiny. Harry told the turban he didn't want to be in Slytherin. It got heavier and heavier. He tried to pull it off, but it tightened painfully. And there was Malfoy, laughing at him as he struggled with it. Then Malfoy turned into the hook-nosed teacher, Snape, whose laugh became high and cold. There was a burst of green light and Harry woke, sweating and shaking. He rolled over and fell asleep again. And when he woke next day, he didn't remember the dream at all.
9: Sunday, March 23rd. OMG. You will never believe what happened here yesterday. It was unreal. I had less than 15 minutes to come up with a plan to get rid of the TV crew. I crept downstairs and snuck up on Brianna, who was watching cartoons in the living room. Psst, I whispered. Psst, Brianna! Miss Penelope, would you please stop bugging me? she said, rolling her eyes at her hand. You can watch the news after this cartoon is over. No, it's me, I snapped. Look behind you, dummy. I mean, dear. Oh, hi, Nikki. Why are you whispering? Brianna asked. Are you playing a game? Can I play? Shh, I covered her mouth. Yes, but you have to be super quiet. It's a secret game, okay? She nodded. Let's sneak upstairs and I'll explain, I whispered. I don't want Mom and Dad to hear, okay? She nodded again, and I slowly removed my hand from her mouth. Nikki, I can't wait to sneak upstairs to play our secret game, she screamed excitedly. I promise I won't tell Mom and Dad a thing, and what? I didn't have a choice but to slap my hand back over her mouth to shut her up. The last thing I needed was for Brianna to ruin my plan by blabbing everything to Mom and Dad. With my hand still over her mouth, I picked her up like a human football and ran up the stairs like I was trying to score a touchdown or something. After we'd made it safely to my room, I sat her on my bed and scolded her. Brianna, the first rule about the secret game is, we don't talk about the secret game. My bad, she giggled. Sugar makes me chatty. Anyway, I have fab news. I've got a plan for how you and Miss Penelope can get your own TV show. Really? She shouted. I'm so happy! I shushed her and continued. Talent shows are so yesterday. You need to impress the director with something she's never seen before. Okay, Brianna said excitedly. So, what exactly has she never seen before? Well, you could wear your cute red heart PJs and paint cute red polka dots on your face. We'll call your style, Cute Clown Couture. What? PJs and polka dots, she said, scrunching up her nose. I think that's awesome. I love clowns. Well, except for the creepy, sad ones. Those guys are scary. I'm not going to be a creepy, sad, scary clown, am I, Nikki? Of course not, I assured her. I have a strict, no creepy, sad, scary clowns allowed policy. Brianna changed into her PJs, and I got busy with the polka dots. Me helping Brianna get her very own TV show. Kind of. There, all done. See how cute you look. Hey, wait a second, Brianna said, examining her face in the mirror and frowning. Are you kidding me? How am I supposed to get a TV show looking like this? Oh, crud. She wasn't drinking the Kool-Aid. Brianna pointed at her cheek. Nikki, you missed a spot. Right there, see? Oh, sorry about that, I replied sarcastically. I added one last red polka dot to her cheek. There, now it's perfect, she smiled. I'm going to be a famous reality TV star, just like Honey Boo Boo. I breathed a sigh of relief. Oh, I almost forgot. I need a funny name, too, Brianna said. I had the perfect name for her. I whispered it into her ear, and she couldn't stop giggling. Suddenly, the doorbell rang. Yikes! The TV crew had finally arrived. I said a prayer that my plan would work. Okay, let's go. And remember, Brianna, you're a star. Now sparkle! I rushed downstairs and opened the door. Good morning, everyone. Come right in, I said, and plastered a fake smile on my face. That's when my director noticed Brianna. Hello, sweetheart. What's your name? It's chicken pox, Brianna yelled. Isn't chicken pox a silly name? I got these cute red polka dots this morning. Aren't they beautiful? That's when the entire TV crew gasped. Chicken pox? She's contagious, but don't worry. As my director slowly backed away from Brianna, she accidentally tripped over the camera guy. He lost his balance, fell down the steps, and knocked over the lights guy. OMG, she's contagious, my director shrieked. Filming is canceled. Everybody back to the van.
0: Hey, do you guys want to hear me sing? I'm a pretty good dancer, too, Brianna chirped.
9: Is something wrong? I asked, innocently.
7: Sorry, but we can't film here today. This child is obviously very sick. Goodbye.
0: Wait a minute,
9: Brianna yelled, grabbing her mic. She turned her music on and screeched.
0: Row, row, row your boat, baby. Gotta row that funky beat, baby.
9: The entire TV crew took off running down the sidewalk, back to their van, dropping equipment along the way. Brianna ran after them, singing,
0: Dancing down the stream!
9: OMG, it was a scene straight out of a comedy movie. If only I'd had a camera to film it all. If I hadn't intervened, I'm sure each of my family members would have gotten their own TV show. Including Miss Penelope. My life has been a wreck these past few weeks due to my super busy schedule, and I'm not about to stand by and let this happen to my family. Sure, they're a little cray-cray, but they're mine, and I love them. I'm really sorry to disappoint my director and all of those TV viewers, but what happens in the Maxwell residence stays in the Maxwell residence. Anyway, thank goodness my fake chicken pox apocalypse worked like a charm. That TV crew won't be coming back to my house anytime soon. Nikki Maxwell, The Making of a Pop Princess, Episode Number 6. Cancelled. The Chicken Pox Apocalypse. 34.
6: Zoe, when we landed at the Venice airport, I'd only been awake about a nanosecond. I swear I slept the entire way, and the only dream I'd had had been about me and that giant beaver from the weird sleep medicine commercials playing Scrabble, which I don't play, and me winning like a bazillion pairs of designer shoes from him, and he doesn't really have feet. The dream had been odd, but harmless, and I'd slept like a kid on summer vacation. Most of the rest of my gang were wiping tears from their eyes and blowing their noses. What the heck is wrong with everyone? I asked Stark as we taxied to our gate. Sometime during the flight, he'd moved to the seat right across the aisle from me. He jerked his chin over his shoulder at everyone behind us, including Heath, who was even looking kind of misty-eyed. They just got done watching Milk. It made them all ball like babies. Hey, that's a good movie, and it's super sad, too, I said. Yeah, I saw it when it came out, but I wanted to keep my manly calm, so I decided to move up here and read. He lifted the book in his lap, which I noticed was called My Losing Season by a guy named Pat Conroy. You really do read, don't you? Yep, I really do. A losing season? How come he wrote about that? You really want to know? Yeah, of course I do, I said. He wrote the book to show that suffering can be a source of strength. Huh, I said, not so brilliantly and book smartish. He's my favorite author, Stark said, a little shyly. I'll have to check him out. He doesn't write chick books, Stark said. That's a terrible stereotype, I began, and was getting ready to launch into my lecture about the misogynistic, a word I learned from Damien while we read The Scarlet Letter in lit class, idea that manly books are for guys and frilly, pointless, fluffy books are for girls, when the plane gave a little lurch and came to a halt. We all kind of gawked around at each other, not sure what to do. But in just a second or so, the door to the cockpit opened, and the vampire co-pilot stepped out with a smile. "Welcome to Venetia," she said. "I know at least one of you has special needs, so we've pulled directly into our private hangar. I could hear the twins snickering about Stark being special needs, special services, but we ignored them. Erse is meeting you here. She will be your escort to San Clemente Island. Be sure you take all your carry-ons off with you, and blessed be. Then she moved to the front door, and with a few flips of some levers, opened the plane. There was some noise, and then she said, "You may deplane." "Let me go first," I told Stark, who was already on his feet, his book zipped into his backpack and slung over his shoulder. "I want to be sure there really isn't any sun out there to fry you." Stark was going to argue with me, but Darius brushed past both of us with a quick, "Stay here. I'll let you know if all is safe." "He's being warrior-like," Aphrodite said, walking down the aisle ahead of everyone else, who had to stay back behind her rolling Betsy Johnson luggage. "I like it when he gets all testosterone-y, but I wish he'd remember to carry my bag." "He needs his hands free in case he has to defend you," Stark told her, with the "you moron" part of the sentence left out but implied. She narrowed her eyes at him, but Darius popped back into the plane. "All is well here." So we turned, sheep-like, and filed down the aisle to the door. The vampire standing at the bottom of the stairs leading from the plane was tall and regal-looking, and as dark as Lenobia was fair. But she still definitely reminded me of our horse mistress. Erse had that calm way about her that Lenobia had, too. I decided it must have something to do with their affinity for horses. They're calm and wise because horses, who are the coolest animals in the world besides cats, choose people who are soothing and smart. "I am Erse. Marry me, Zoe." Her dark eyes found me instantly, even though I was coming down the stairs behind Stark and Darius. "Marry me," I said to her. Then her gaze went to Stark. I saw her eyes widen as she took in his red tattooing of intricately decorated arrows on either side of the crescent in the middle of his forehead. "This is Stark," I said, needing to break what was becoming an awkward silence. "Marry me, Stark," she said. "Marry me," he replied automatically, even though he sounded strained. I understood how he felt, but I was getting used to vamps and fledglings staring at my weird tattoos. "Stark, I have taken care to be certain our boat has curtains drawn and windows blackened, though sunset is within the hour, and it has been snowing on and off all day, so what sun is still shining is rather wan." Her voice was musical and nice to listen to, so nice that it took me a moment to actually hear what she was saying. "Boat?" I said. "How does he get to the boat?" "Well, it's right there, Zoe." Heath, who was sliding down the stairs with his feet up and his hands on the cold, slick rail, jerked his chin toward the side of the hangar. Cut out of the floor at one edge of the building was a large rectangular dock with a big door that reminded me of a garage closed at one end. At the other was a slick-looking black wooden boat. The top front was glass, and I could see two tall vampires standing there by the dash. Behind them, shiny wooden stairs led down into what must be the passenger area. I say must be, because even though there were windows along the side of the boat, they were indeed completely covered. "If the sun's behind clouds, I can stand it," Stark said. "So it's true that sunlight isn't simply uncomfortable for you. It will literally burn you." I could hear the curiosity in her voice, and it didn't sound pushy or, "Oh my God, you're such a freak." She sounded honestly concerned. "Direct sunlight would kill me," Stark said matter-of-factly. "Setting or indirect sun would be anywhere from very dangerous to uncomfortable." "Interesting," she mused. "I guess interesting's one way to look at it. I mostly think of it as annoying and inconvenient," Stark said. "Are we going to have time to shop before the High Council meeting?" Aphrodite asked. "Ah, you must be Aphrodite." "Yes, marry me, whatever. So can we shop?" "I'm afraid you won't have time. It will take half an hour to get to the island. Then I will get you settled and, most importantly, brief you on the rules of the council. Actually, we must be going now." She started to shepherd us to the boat. "Are they letting me speak before them, or am I not good enough now that I'm just a human?" Aphrodite said. "The rule about humans has nothing to do with them not being good enough to speak before the council," Erse said, as we moved from the wharf-like part of the hangar and boarded the boat, stepping down into a dark, luxurious cabin. "Consorts have long been allowed in the council chamber because of their importance to their vampires." She paused here to smile at Heath, who was totally, obviously human. They are not allowed to speak before the High Council, because humans do not have a say in intimate vampire policies and issues. Heath sighed dramatically, smooshed himself next to me, and, ignoring Stark, who was sitting on the other side of me, draped his arm possessively around my shoulders. "I'm going to elbow the crap out of you if you don't put your arm down and act right," I whispered. Heath grinned sheepishly and moved his arm, though he didn't unsmoosh from me. "So, does that mean I can attend the almighty council meeting, but I have to shut up like the blood donor over there?" Aphrodite asked. "You they have made an exception for. You may attend and you may speak, but you'll have to follow all the other rules of the council." "Which means no shopping right now," Aphrodite said. "That is what it means," Ersay said. I was impressed by her patience. Lenobia would probably have snapped Aphrodite's head off before then for her smart alecky attitude. "Can all the rest of us come to the council meeting, too? Oh, hi, and merry meet. I'm Jack," he said. "You are all invited to meet before the council." "And what about Neferet and Kelowna? Are they there also?" I asked. "Yes, though Neferet now calls herself Nyx Incarnate, and Kelowna says his true name is Erebus." "That's a lie," I said. Ersay's smile was grim. "That, my young and unusual fledgling, is exactly why you are here." We didn't say much more during the rest of the trip. The motor of the boat had kicked up, and it was loud, and more than a little disorienting inside the shrouded boat. It lurched a lot, and I was busy concentrating on not puking up my guts. The speed of the boat slowed, along with the tempo of the watery rolling and lurching, signaling our arrival at the island, when Darius's voice carried above the engine noise, "Zoe!" He and Aphrodite were sitting in one of the seats, two rows behind me, and I had to swivel around in my chair to see him. Stark turned around with me, so both of us got to our feet at the same time. "Aphrodite, what's wrong?" I hurried over to her. She was holding her head in her hands as if she was afraid it was on the verge of exploding. Darius was looking helpless. He kept touching one of her shoulders, murmuring stuff I couldn't hear to her, and trying to get her to look at him. "Oh, goddess, my head is killing me. What the fuck?" "Is she having a vision?" Ersay said, coming up behind me. "I don't know. Probably," I said. I got on my knees in front of Aphrodite and tried to get her to meet my eyes. "Aphrodite, it's Zoe. Tell me what you're seeing." "I'm too hot. Too damn hot," Aphrodite was saying. Her face had become flushed and sweaty, even though it was actually cool in the boat. With wide, panicked eyes, she stared around, though my guess was that she wasn't seeing the inside of the expensive little boat. "Aphrodite, talk to me. What is your vision showing?" She did look at me then, and I realized that her eyes were clear and not filled with the painful blood that had started coming with each of her visions. "I'm not seeing anything." She gulped air, still fanning her sweating face. "It's not a vision. It's Stevie Ray and our damn imprint. Something's happening to her. Something really, really
8: Chapter 4,
6: bad.
8: In which they drive in circles. Loading the Nixies into the station wagon was the hardest part. First, Jules put down a somewhat shabby tarp, and then Nick covered the back in soaking wet towels. The Nixies used several more wet towels as cloaks. They huddled there, singing softly to themselves.
10: "You will take us to a bigger water, Lalo."
8: Talo's voice was firm. "We're getting out of here before the sinkhole gets any bigger," Nick said. "We'll figure out a good stream for you, Don't promise," Mallory said. She was leaning on the long wooden handle of a rake and looked pale. Taloa glared at her with golden eyes. "We're going to do our best," Mallory said to the Nixie, and put her hand on Nick's shoulder. "Come on, get in the car." Nick sat in front so that Mallory could slump between her two brothers in the back, with Lori crushed against the door. Simon wound up stuck with his jar of creepy dragons on his lap and kept glancing at Lori's lap like he was trying to figure out a way to trade them for Sandspur. "Maybe we should give them names," Simon said resignedly, tapping the glass. "No!" the rest of the back seat chorused. That made Nick grin. But looking at Mallory's pale, clammy skin made the smile fade fast. "Are you sure you don't want to go to the hospital?" he asked her. "The next person who mentions the hospital is going to get my fist in their face." She didn't even bother to open her eyes. It made Nick nervous to see her half asleep like that. It was too similar to seeing her collapsed at the bottom of the pit. Jared must have felt the same way since he poked her leg with his foot. She opened her eyes enough to look annoyed. Okay, Jules said from the front. Somebody tell me where I'm supposed to be going? Nick shook his head. We have to figure out what those things have to do with the sinkholes, and how to stop the sinkholes from spreading, and find a safe stream for the Nixies. Lori looked over at the jar. How do you think the tails get tangled like that? Like that Rat King thing? Oh, Nick said. Simon, how big can a Rat King get? Simon shrugged. I'm not an expert or anything, but I guess it depends on how many rats. Theoretically, really big. Nick thought of the drawing of the Hydra with its waving necks and enormous body. He thought of the badly drawn ball of string they'd found among the papers at Jack's house. Lots of horrible little creatures were bad enough, but the idea of their knotting together into some monster made the hair stand up along his arms. So what we need to know, said Lori, is how many dragon lizard things are down there.
11: Lots, Mallory mumbled.
8: Knowing what they are would also be good, put in Jared. Simon held up the jar. They look a lot like the salamanders we saw back home. You mean the ones that turned out to be baby dragons? Lori asked. Sometimes her knowing practically everything there was to know about fairies had its advantages, Nick thought. Jared and Simon exchanged a look. Look, Nick said, if there's something you're not telling us because you think we're going to be freaked out, I'm already freaked. I doubt you can make it much worse. They do look a little like baby dragons, Simon said. But the ones we encountered back in Maine were poisonous. Just touching them would burn you, see? He pulled the collar of his shirt wide to show where a scar ran up the side of his neck. These whatever they are made Mallory pass out, but they didn't burn her. They didn't burn my fingers either, Nick said. You know, when I picked them up. So they're not dragons, Lori said. Since none of you have any idea where we're going, I'm stopping for gas, Jules said and pulled into a station. He got out and leaned back in the window. You want anything from inside? No one did. As Jules headed for the little market, Simon continued. Well, they still could be dragons. And for a moment we were all reassured, Jared said, moodily pushing black hair off his face. Thanks, Simon. Well, animals look different in different regions. I mean, think about all the different ways the toads look. And how one kind might be bright-colored and poisonous, while another kind might be really camouflaged and not poisonous at all. He held up the jar. So these might be dragons, just not the same kind of dragons we have in Maine. Jules' phone rang, rattling in the cup holder. Nick picked it up and looked at the number. It was their dad. He clicked the button and put the phone to his ear. Hello? Jules? Their dad said. No. Nick shifted guiltily in his seat, already anticipating having to lie. It's me, Nick. Where are you kids? Nick looked around. Just finished at the junkyard. We didn't find anything good. Don't come back to the development. A big sinkhole opened up along the main road. I got the car around it, but it's widening. Tell me what's close and I'll come and meet you. Maybe you should go to Charlene's, Nick said. Lori gave him a dark look from the back seat. His dad hesitated. What if a sinkhole opened by the hotel? Nick said, hoping that this was the right thing to say. Hoping that if his dad and Charlene could spend some time together without fighting, things could go back to normal, whatever normal was. We could meet you there, he added. I'll call you from there, his dad said. Just to let you know I made it. If you're in a safe place, stay where you are until I call, then we'll meet up. We might have to evacuate. You and your brother be careful, all right, Nicholas? Stay safe. Nick closed the phone with a sinking heart as Jules got back in the car with two hot dogs and a congealed piece of pizza. Who's that? Jules asked. Your dad, Lori said. Why did you tell him to go to my mom's? I don't know, Nick said. You better figure it out, she said. You better decide what you want, Nick. Hey, Jared said to Jules, can I have some of the pizza? I want to feed these dragon things something, see what they do. Jules sighed but handed the piece over. Simon unscrewed the top of the jar and Jared dropped a chunk of pizza inside. One of the little mouths bit down on the cheese, and then its torso twisted back so that another head could attack the slice. Nick said. The tiny creatures were rotating faster, each one tearing off a chunk of food and swallowing it so quickly that it was gone in moments.
11: Their bodies swelled at first, then stretched like worms. When they stopped stretching, they seemed much longer. Nick said again. I think they're growing.
12: That's what animals do, said Simon.
11: But I can see them growing, said Nick.
12: That giant, the first one, Laurie said. The one that Jack killed. It was looking for salamanders. It was rooting around in the dirt for them.
11: So the giants eat the salamander dragon things, which keeps the population down, said Simon.
12: Which explains the papers we found, Jared finished. So what happens normally? Like, if we hadn't interfered, what would have happened?
11: I guess the giants fight with one another by eating the baby dragons and breathing flame. This cuts down the baby dragon population, but also burns down lots of stuff. But if there are no giants, then the dragons turn into hydras and destroy everything. There's nothing to check their destruction.
12: Does that sound about right? Laurie said.
11: The jar rocked back and forth as each of the dragons battered at the glass, trying to get to where Sandspur was finishing off the rest of the piece of pizza. They were bigger than they had been moments ago, nearly too big for the jar.
12: We have to get the giants back to shore, Nick said, and we have to do it now.
9: Friday, October 3rd, homeroom. Today when I woke up, the pigeons that live on the fire escape outside my window were cooing away. Fat Louie was on the windowsill. Well, as much of him as could fit on the windowsill anyway, watching them. And the sun was shining, and I actually got up on time and didn't hit the snooze button 7,000 times. I took a shower, and didn't cut my legs shaving them, found a fairly unwrinkled blouse at the bottom of my closet, and even got my hair to look sort of halfway passable. I was in a good mood. It was Friday. Friday is my favorite day besides Saturday and Sunday. Friday always means two things. Two glorious, relaxing days of no algebra are coming my way. And then I walked out into the kitchen, and there was all this pink light coming down through the skylight right on my mom, who was wearing her best kimono and making French toast using egg beaters instead of real eggs, even though I'm no longer ovo-lacto since I realized eggs aren't fertilized, so they could never have been baby chicks anyway. And I was all set to thank her for thinking of me, and then I heard this rustle. And there was my dad, sitting at the dining room table. Well, really, it's just a table since we don't have a dining room, but whatever. Reading the New York Times and wearing a suit. A suit at 7 o'clock in the morning. And then I remembered. I couldn't believe I'd forgotten it. I'm a princess. Oh my God. Everything good about my day just went right out the window after that. As soon as he saw me, my dad was all, Mia. I knew I was in for it. He only says, Mia, when he's about to give me a big lecture. He folded his paper all carefully and laid it down. My dad always folds papers carefully, making the edges all neat. My mom never does this. She usually crumples the pages up and leaves them out of order on the futon couch or next to the toilet. This kind of thing drives my father insane and is probably the real reason why they never got married. My mom, I saw, had set the table with our best Kmart plates, the ones with the blue stripes on them, and the green plastic cactus-shaped margarita glasses from IKEA. She'd even put a bunch of fake sunflowers in the middle of the table in a yellow vase. She had done all that to cheer me up, I know, and she'd probably gotten up really early to do it. But instead of cheering me up, it just made me sadder. Because I bet they don't use green plastic cactus-shaped margarita glasses for breakfast at the palace in Genovia.
13: We need to talk, Mia, my dad said.
9: This is how his worst lectures always start, except this time he looked at me kind of funny before he started.
13: What's wrong with your hair?
9: I put my hand up to my head. Why? I thought my hair looked good for a change. Nothing is wrong with her hair, Philippe, my mom said. She usually tries to ward off my dad's lectures if she can. Come and sit down, Mia, and have some breakfast. I even heated up the syrup for the French toast the way you like it. I appreciated this gesture on my mom's part. I really did. But I was not going to sit down and talk about my future in Genovia. I mean, come on. So I was all,
13: I'd love to, really, but I gotta go. I have a test in World Civ today, and I promised Lily I'd meet her to go over our notes together.
14: Sit down.
13: Boy, my dad can really sound like a starship captain in the Federation when he wants to. I sat. My mom shoveled some French toast onto my plate. I poured syrup over it and took a bite, just to be polite. It tasted like cardboard. Mia, my mom said. She was still trying to ward off my dad's lecture. I know how upset you must be about all this, but really, it isn't as bad as you're making it out to be. Oh, right. All of a sudden you tell me I'm a princess and I'm supposed to be happy about it? I mean, my mom went on, most girls would probably be delighted to find out their father is a prince. No girls I know. Actually, that's not true. Lana Weinberger would probably love to be a princess. In fact, she already thinks she is one. Just think of all the lovely things you could have if you went to live in Genovia. My mom's face totally lit up as she started listing the lovely things I could have if I went to live in Genovia, but her voice sounded strange, as if she were playing a mom on TV or something. Like a car. You know how impractical it is to have a car here in the city, but in Genovia, when you turn 16, I'm sure Dad will buy you a... I pointed out that there are enough problems with pollution in Europe without my contributing to it. Diesel emissions are one of the largest contributors to the destruction of the ozone layer. But you've always wanted a horse, haven't you? Well, in Genovia, you could have one. A nice gray one with spots on its back. That hurt. Mom, I said, my eyes all filling up with tears. I completely couldn't help it. Suddenly, I was bawling all over again. What are you doing? Do you want me to go live with Dad? Is that it? Are you tired of me or something? Do you want me to go live with Dad so that you and Mr. Giannini can... I couldn't go on because I started crying so hard. But by then, my mom was crying too. She jumped up out of her chair and came around the end of the table and started hugging me, saying, oh no, honey, how could you think something like that? She stopped sounding like a TV mom. I just want what's best for you.
14: As do I, my dad said, looking annoyed.
13: He had folded his arms across his chest and was leaning back in his chair, watching us in an irritated way.
14: Well, what's best for me is to stay right here and finish high school, I told him, and then I'm going to join Greenpeace and help save the whales.
13: My dad looked even more irritated at that. You are not joining Greenpeace, he said.
14: I am too, I said.
13: It was totally hard to talk because I was crying and all, but I told him, I'm going to go to Iceland to save the baby seals too.
14: You most certainly are not.
13: My dad didn't just look annoyed. Now he looked mad.
14: You are going to college. Vassar, I think. Maybe Sarah Lawrence.
13: That made me cry even more. But before I could say anything, my mom held up a hand and was like, Philippe, don't. We aren't accomplishing anything here. Mia has to get to school anyway. She's already late. I started looking around for my backpack and coat real fast.
14: Yeah, I said, I gotta renew my Metro card.
13: My dad made this weird French noise he makes sometimes. It's halfway between a snort and a sigh. It kind of sounds like,
14: Fuit.
13: Then he said, Lars will drive you. I told my dad that this was unnecessary since I meet Lily every day at Astor Place where we catch the Uptown 6 train together.
14: Lars can pick up your little friend too.
13: I looked at my mom. She was looking at my dad. Lars is my dad's driver. He goes everywhere my dad goes. For as long as I've known my dad, my whole life, he's always had a driver, usually a big, beefy guy who used to work for the president of Israel or somebody like that. Now that I think about it, of course, I realize these guys aren't really drivers at all, but bodyguards.
14: Duh.
13: Okay, so the last thing I wanted was for my dad's bodyguard to drive me to school. How would I ever explain it to Lily? Oh, don't mind him, Lily. He's just my dad's chauffeur.
14: Yeah, right.
13: The only person at Albert Einstein High School who gets dropped off by a chauffeur is this totally rich Saudi Arabian girl named Tina Hakim Baba, whose dad owns some big oil company, and everybody makes fun of her because her parents are all worried she'll get kidnapped,
14: between 75th and Madison, where our school is, and 75th and 5th, where she lives. She even has a bodyguard who follows her around from class to class and talks in a walkie-talkie to the chauffeur. This seems a little extreme, if you ask me. But Dad was totally rigid on the driver thing. It's like, now that I'm an official princess, there's all this concern for my welfare. Yesterday, when I was Mia Thermopolis, it was perfectly okay for me to ride the subway. Today, now that I'm Princess Amelia, forget it. Well, whatever. It didn't seem worth arguing over. I mean, there are way worse things I have to worry about. Like, which country am I going to be living in the near future? As I was leaving, my dad made Lars come up to the loft to walk me down to the car. It was totally embarrassing. I overheard my dad say to my mom, "All right, Helen, who's this Giannini fellow Mia was talking about?" Oops. AB equals A plus B. Solve for B. AB minus B equals A. B times the quantity A minus 1 equals A. B equals A over A minus 1. More Friday, algebra. Lily could tell right away something was up. Oh, she swallowed the whole story I fed her about Lars. Oh, my dad's in town and he's got this driver and, you know. But I couldn't tell her about the princess thing. I mean, all I kept thinking about was how disgusted Lily sounded during that part in her oral report when she mentioned how Christian monarchs used to consider themselves appointed agents of divine will and thus were responsible not to the people they governed but to God alone, even though my dad hardly ever even goes to church except when Grandmère makes him. Lily believed me about Lars, but she was still all over me with a crying thing. She was like, "Why are your eyes so red and squinty? You've been crying. Why were you crying? Did something happen? What happened? Did you get another F in something?" I just shrugged and tried to look out the passenger window at the uninspiring view of the East Village crack houses, which we had to drive by to get to the FDR. "It's nothing," I said. "PMS." "It is not PMS. You had your period last week. I remember, because you borrowed a pad from me after PE, and then you ate 2 whole packs of yodels at lunch." Sometimes I wish Lily's memory weren't so good. "So, spill. Did Louis eat another sock?" First of all, it was, like, totally embarrassing to discuss my menstrual cycle in front of my dad's bodyguard. I mean, Lars is kind of a Baldwin. He was concentrating really hard on driving, though, and I don't know if he could hear us from the front seat, but it was embarrassing just the same. "It's nothing," I whispered, "just my dad, you know." "Oh," Lily said in her normal voice. Have I mentioned that Lily's normal voice is really loud? "You mean the infertility thing? Is he still bummed out about that? God, does he ever need to self-actualize?" Lily then went on to describe something she called the Jungian tree of self-actualization. She said my dad is way on the bottom branches and he won't be able to reach the top of the thing until he accepts himself as he is and stops obsessing over his inability to sire more offspring. I guess that's part of my problem. I'm way at the bottom of the self-actualization tree. Like, underneath the roots of it, practically. But now that I'm sitting here in algebra, things don't seem so bad, really. I mean, I thought about it all through homeroom, and I finally realized something. They can't make me be princess. I mean, this is America, for crying out loud. Here, you can be anything you want to be. At least, that's what Mrs. Holland was always telling us last year when we studied U.S. history. So if I can be whatever I want to be, I cannot be a princess. Nobody can make me be a princess, not even my dad, if I don't want to be one. Right? So when I get home tonight, I'll just tell my dad thanks, but no thanks. I'll just be plain old Mia for now. Jeez. Mr. Giannini just called to me, and I totally had no idea what he was talking about, because, of course, I was writing in this book instead of paying attention. My face feels like it's on fire. Lana is laughing her head off, of course. She is such a wanker. What does he keep picking on me for anyway? He should know by now that I don't know the quadratic formula from a hole in the ground. He's only picking on me because of my mom. He wants to make it look as if he's treating me the same as everybody else in the class. Well, I'm not the same as everybody else in the class. What do I need to know algebra for anyway? They don't use algebra in Greenpeace. And you can bet you don't need it if you're a princess. So however things turn out, I'm covered. Cool. Solve x equals a plus aby for y. X minus a equals aby. X minus a over ab equals aby over ab. X minus a over ab equals y? Really late on Friday, Lily Moskowitz's bedroom. Okay, so I blew off Mr. Giannini's help session after school. I know I shouldn't have. Believe me, Lily let me know I shouldn't have. I know he has these help sessions just for people like me who are flunking. I know he does it in his own spare time and doesn't even get paid overtime for it or anything. But if I won't ever need algebra in any foreseeable future career, why do I need to go? I asked Lily if it would be okay if I spent the night at her house tonight, and she said only if I promised to stop acting like such a head case. I promised, even though I don't think I'm acting like a head case. But when I called my mom from the payphone in the lobby after school to ask her if it was okay if I stayed overnight at the Moskowitz's, she was all, actually, Mia, your father was really hoping that when you got home tonight, we could have another talk. Oh, great. I told my mom that although there was nothing I wanted to do more than have another talk, I was very concerned about Lily, whose stalker was recently released from Bellevue again. Ever since Lily started her cable access TV show, this guy named Norman has been calling in, asking her to take off her shoes. According to the doctors Moskowitz, Norman is a fetishist. His fixation is feet, in particular, Lily's feet. He sends stuff to her care of the show, CDs and stuffed animals and things like that, and writes that there'll be more where that came from if Lily would just take off her shoes on air. So what Lily does is, she takes off her shoes, all right, but then she throws a blanket over her legs and kicks her feet around under it and goes, "Look, Norman, you freak, I took my shoes off. Thanks for the CDs, sucker." This angered Norman so much that he started wandering around the village looking for Lily. Everyone knows Lily lives in the village since we filmed a very popular episode where Lily borrowed the pricing gun from Grand Union and stood on the corner of Bleecker and LaGuardia and told all the European tourists wandering around NoHo that if they wore a Grand Union price sticker on their foreheads, they could get a free latte from Dean and DeLuca. A surprising amount of them believed her. Anyway, one day a few weeks ago, Norman, the foot fetishist, found us in the park and started chasing us around, waving $20 bills and trying to get us to take off our shoes. This was very entertaining and hardly scary at all, especially because we just ran right up to the command post on Washington Square South and Thompson Street, where the 6th Precinct has been parking this enormous trailer so they can secretly spy on the drug dealers. We told the police that this weird guy was trying to assault us, and you should have seen it. About 20 undercover guys, even a guy I thought was an old homeless man asleep on a bench, jumped on Norman and dragged him screaming off to the mental ward. I always have such a good time with Lily. Anyway, Lily's parents told her Norman just got out of Bellevue and that if she sees him, she's not to torment him anymore because he's just a poor obsessive compulsive with possible schizophrenic tendencies. Lily's devoting tomorrow's show to her feet. She's going to model every single pair of shoes she owns, but not once show her bare feet. She hopes that this will drive Norman over the edge and he'll do something weirder than ever, like get a gun and shoot at us. I'm not scared, though. Norman has kind of thick glasses, and I bet he couldn't actually hit anything, even with a machine gun, which even a lunatic like Norman is allowed to buy in this country thanks to our totally unrestrictive gun laws, which Michael Moskowitz says in his webzine will ultimately result in the demise of democracy as we know it. My mom was totally not buying this, though. She was all, "Mia, I appreciate the fact that you want to help your friend through this difficult period with her stalker, but I really think you have more pressing responsibilities here at home." And I was all, "What responsibilities?" thinking she was talking about the litter box, which I had totally cleaned 2 days ago. And she was like, "Responsibility towards your father and me." I just about lost it right there. Responsibilities? Responsibilities? She's telling me about responsibilities? When is the last time it ever occurred to her to drop off the laundry, let alone pick it up again? When is the last time she remembered to buy Q-tips or toilet paper or milk? And did she ever happen to think to mention, in all of my 14 years, that I might possibly end up being the princess of Genovia someday? She thinks she needs to tell me about my responsibilities? Ha! I nearly hung up on her, but Lily was sort of standing nearby, practicing her house manager duties by switching on and off the lights in the school lobby. Since I had promised not to act like a headcase, and hanging up on my mother would definitely fall into the headcase category, I said in this really patient voice, "Don't worry, Mom. I won't forget to stop at Genevieve's on my way home tomorrow and pick up new vacuum cleaner bags." And then I hung up. Homework. Algebra, problems 1 through 12, page 119. English, proposal. World Civ, questions at end of chapter 4. G&T, none. French, use avoir in negative sentence, read lessons 1 to 3, pas de plus.
15: Chapter
14: Biology,
15: three.
14: None.
15: Hey, Logan, planning any more field trips? It was Tuesday morning, time for the Clarence King comedy show. Lucky me, I was getting my own private performance right in front of my locker. His laugh track was courtesy of Bob Stillman and Peter Hayes. I could tell the Saturday meet wasn't fading from their minds. "I was thinking of the Museum of Natural History," I replied. "But they might mistake you for one of the exhibits." "Whoa," said Bob. "Not bad, huh? I tell you, if you listened to King long enough, you'd come up with instant one-liners, too." "Come on, can't you take a joke?" King said. "Lighten up, dude. I don't know, maybe you've been hanging around with the girls too much." Enough was enough. I whirled around to face him eye to eye. "What's that supposed to mean?" "Oops. I'm not supposed to talk about that. Sorry." With that dumb smirk, he pretended to back off. "No offense, Bruno. See you next fall." Peter and Bob burst out laughing. For a moment, I saw red. My stomach clenched. I wanted to jump on King's back. I wanted to tear him apart, make him scream for forgiveness. But I didn't do a thing. I don't exactly know why. I guess I didn't want to get suspended for fighting. Or maybe I just didn't feel like sinking to King's level. That was when I heard T-Jam's

0: me. Seriously, I learned more from this than like a whole year of English class. No problem, I replied. The paper was kind of wrinkled, which I wasn't too happy about. No, really, I appreciate it, T.J.M. said. You're the only smart kid in this whole dump who's cool. You know what I mean? You ever need a favor? I smiled. Okay, T.J.M. Thanks, buddy. Anytime. I mean it. T.J.M. and his friends began walking away. As I turned toward my home room, I noticed King's friends staring at me. Logan, Bob said with a raised eyebrow, hanging with the bad boys. So that's what happened Saturday, King said. Logan must have had too much axle grease on his sneakers.
1: Yo, you got something to say?
0: It was T-Jam. He and the two other bad boys were heading toward King. Their eyes were blazing. Before King could open his mouth, T-Jam was inches away from him.
1: I said, you got something to say, Leather Breath? Or did you just swallow a football, huh?
0: Leather Breath? It was dumb. It made no sense. But it was funny. I had never seen King look so defensive.
1: Back off, man, he said. Just joking with a friend.
2: Yeah, who?
0: King looked confused.
1: I said who, not Logan.
0: Yeah, King said.
1: Fumbleface, because I know a guy like Logan would never be friends with an ape like you. He could have you as a pet, only you probably haven't had your shots.
0: Whoa, did he practice this stuff? I couldn't believe King's reaction. I mean, he's at least 2 inches taller than T-Jam and about 15 pounds heavier. But he just backed away like a puppy.
1: Knock it off, T-Jam. I wouldn't want to hurt you.
0: T-Jam laughed.
1: Try me, dude. Just try me.
0: With that, King was gone. T-Jam turned to me as if nothing had happened.
1: See you at lunch, he said. We'll be sitting near the door, for a while at least.
0: Yeah, well, I guess.
1: No sweat. If you do, cool. If not, not. See you.
0: With that, T-Jam and his friends left. I felt like laughing all the way to homeroom. Too bad T-Jam wasn't on the track team. We could use a good pole vaulter. I usually sit with Marianne at lunch. On that day, though, she was meeting with some classmates to review for a math test. And for some strange reason, I didn't feel like sitting with King and my track teammates. Now, until that day, I wouldn't have dreamed of eating lunch with the bad boys. But I was still thinking about T-Jam's performance that morning, and it was still making me laugh. I looked around. There they were, huddled in the back, a sea of black leather. T-Jam saw me and waved me over. Oh, why not, I thought. I didn't have to be a bad boy. Lunch was lunch. I walked to their table.
1: Sup? I asked.
2: Nothing much, T-Jam said. You know these guys? Skin, Icebox, Butcher Boy, Jackhammer, G-Man.
0: It sounded like a lineup of comic book heroes. I kept waiting for him to introduce one of them as Charles or Percy, but no such luck.
2: You guys eat yet? I asked.
0: A couple of them smirked.
2: Nah, said the one called Icebox. We're dining al fresco.
0: What's that? I asked.
2: It means outside, T-Jam said. And it's al fresco.
0: It's not. It's al fresco. I looked it up later on.
2: Well,
0: I tried not to look too uncool saying this, but our school does have rules.
2: We can't really do that.
1: Yeah? Want to see?
0: He looked over at Mr. Zizmore, a teacher who was standing in a corner. Mr. Z was deep in conversation with Stacy McGill about something.
2: Come on.
0: T-Jam opened the rear door and the bad boys walked outside, just like that.
2: Me?
0: I followed them. I felt weird, but I was curious. And it wasn't such a big deal, really. I mean, it wasn't the kind of thing you could get suspended for. We walked around a corner of the school and sat against the brick wall facing the parking lot.
2: But?
0: T-Jam asked. He was holding out a cigarette.
2: No, I said.
1: Cool. You got to keep your wind up for sports, am I right?
2: Right.
0: He and one of the others lit up. I just sat there, amazed that I was doing this.

0: It felt great. I don't know why, it just did. I opened my bag lunch and immediately realized no one else had one. Slowly, I unwrapped my bologna sandwich. I felt very self-conscious. "Save your appetite," Jack Hammer said. "For what?" I asked. He shrugged. "Something. We don't know yet." I was pondering that statement when a car came roaring into the parking lot. Car? This thing was more like a sculpture on wheels. It was painted a star-speckled blue, and those shining silver pipes stuck out all over. Its wheels were huge, which made the rest of the car look sort of silly, as if it had shrunk in the car wash. It screeched to a stop in front of us. Its windows were pitch black, but the one on the driver's side was rolled down. A guy with beard stubble and a pair of mirrored sunglasses looked out. He seemed bored to see everybody. "Little bros," was all he said.
1: "Yo,"
0: T-Jam answered. After this emotional greeting, a guy climbed out of the passenger side with two pizza boxes. He was wearing a bad boy's jacket.
2: "All right," G-Man said.
0: Everybody flipped into a good mood. The pizzas were set down and opened up. There was plenty for everyone.
1: "Who's the dude?"
0: the driver asked.
1: "Name's Bruno," T-Jam said. "He's a genius, but he's, like, fully cool."
2: "Yeah?
1: Hey, Crispy Man," the older guy said, finally lightening up. "I'm Damon, but everybody calls me D. This is Remo."
0: I shook their hands.
2: Thanks for the pizza."
1: "Yeah. Remo's uncle has a pizza shop at the strip mall, so sometimes we feed our little bros."
0: D took off his jacket. Immediately, the others did too. Both D and Remo were wearing T-shirts with cigarette packs rolled up in the sleeves. We dug into the pizzas. I took a slice of pepperoni, and it was fantastic. But I couldn't help wondering what these guys were doing here. It was the middle of the day. Weren't they supposed to be in school? Kids aren't allowed to just drive away from the high school whenever they feel like it. Are they? I was going to ask about it, but I didn't. What if they were dropouts? What if they didn't want to talk about it? I figured I'd just eat my pizza and shut up. Dee and Remo ended up asking me a few questions. About sports, about my family, about my genius reputation. I managed to get off a few jokes. Then, after we had finished eating, they got back in the car, said goodbye, and left.
1: "Pretty good, sir, huh?"
0: T-Jam said. Jackhammer grinned.
1: "Was I right about your appetite?"
2: "Yep," I said.
0: We turned and went back inside, just before the bell rang for the end of the period. No one said a word to us. Painless. And kind of fun. I hadn't had to listen to King's sick humor, and to be honest, it was kind of a nice change from listening to girl talk at the BSC table. Although Stacy and Dawn were giving me the strangest looks as they walked toward the door, I just smiled and waved. They must have seen me go outside. Oh well, I didn't really care. It wasn't a big deal at all. Well, word travels fast. Marianne was upset as we walked home from school that afternoon. "They asked me to eat with them, that's all," I explained. "One of them is in my English class. He stuck up for me against King." "But Logan, they are so gross," Marianne said. "You don't even look like those guys." I laughed and put my arm around her.
2: "Not yet. I was thinking of growing my hair, buying a leather jacket, and maybe stealing a Nicky Cash CD."
0: "Stop," Marianne said, a sly smile growing on her face. "Except maybe for that last part." I pretended to be shocked. "Marianne." "Kidding," she said. "Just kidding."
3: Chapter 23. The Ingleside children were having bad luck with pets. The wriggly, curly little black pup Dad brought home from Charlottetown one day, just walked out the next week and disappeared into the blue. Nothing was ever seen or heard of him again. And though there were whispers of a sailor from the harbor head having been seen taking a small black pup on board his ship the night she sailed, his fate remained one of the deep and dark unsolved mysteries of the Ingleside Chronicles. Walter took it harder than Jim, who had not yet quite forgotten his anguish over Jip's death, and was not ever again going to let himself love a dog, not wisely, but too well. Then Tiger Tom, who lived in the barn, and was never allowed in the house because of his thievish propensities, but got a good deal of petting for all that, was found stark and stiff on the barn floor, and had to be buried with pomp and circumstance in the hollow. Finally, Jem's rabbit, Bun, which he had bought from Joe Russell for a quarter, sickened and died. Perhaps its death was hastened by a dose of patent medicine Jem gave him. Perhaps not. Joe had advised it, and Joe ought to know, but Jem felt as if he had murdered Bun. "Is there a curse on Ingleside?" he demanded gloomily, when Bun had been laid to rest beside Tiger Tom. Walter wrote an epitaph for him, and he and Jem and the twins wore black ribbons tied round their arms for a week, to the horror of Susan, who deemed it sacrilege. Susan was not inconsolable for the loss of Bun, who had got out once and worked havoc in her garden. Still less did she approve of two toads Walter brought in and put in the cellar. She put one of them out when evening came, but could not find the other, and Walter lay awake and worried. "Maybe they were husband and wife," he thought. "Maybe they're awful lonely and unhappy now. They're separated. It was the little one Susan put out, so I guess she was the lady toad, and maybe she's frightened to death all alone in that big yard without anyone to protect her, just like a widow." Walter couldn't endure thinking about the widow's woes, so he slipped down to the cellar to hunt for the gentleman toad, but only succeeded in knocking down a pile of Susan's discarded tinware, with a resulting racket that might have wakened the dead. It woke only Susan, however, who came marching down with a candle, the fluttering flame of which cast the weirdest shadows on her gaunt face. "Walter Blythe, whatever are you doing?" "Susan, I've got to find that toad," said Walter desperately. "Susan, just think how you would feel without your husband if you had one." "What on earth are you talking about?" demanded the justifiably mystified Susan. At this point, the gentleman toad, who had evidently given himself up for lost when Susan appeared on the scene, hopped out into the open from behind Susan's cask of dill pickles. Walter pounced on him and slipped him out through the window, where it is to be hoped he rejoined his supposed love and lived happily ever afterwards. "You know you shouldn't have brought those creatures into the cellar," said Susan sternly. "What would they live on?" "Of course I meant to catch insects for them," said Walter, aggrieved. "I wanted to study them." "There is simply no being up to them," moaned Susan, as she followed an indignant young Blythe up the stairs, and did not mean the toads. They had better luck with their robin. They had found him, little more than a baby, on the doorstep after a June night storm of wind and rain. He had a gray back and a mottled breast and bright eyes, and from the first he seemed to have complete confidence in all the Ingleside people, not even excepting the shrimp, who never attempted to molest him, not even when Cock Robin hopped saucily up to his plate and helped himself. They fed him on worms at first, and he had such an appetite that Shirley spent most of his time digging them. He stored the worms in cans and left them around the house, much to Susan's disgust, but she would have endured more than that for Cock Robin, who lighted so fearlessly on her work-worn finger and chirruped into her very face. Susan had taken a great fancy to Cock Robin and thought it worth mentioning in a letter to Rebecca Dew that his breast was beginning to change to a beautiful rusty red. "Do you not think that my intellect is weakening? I beg of you, Miss Dew, dear," she wrote. "I suppose it is very silly to be so fond of a bird, but the human heart has its weaknesses. He is not in prison like a canary, something I could never abide, Mrs. Dew, dear, but ranges at will through house and garden and sleeps on a bough by Walter's study platform, up in the apple tree, looking into Rilla's window. Once, when they took him to the hollow, he flew away but returned at eventide to their great joy. And I must in all candor add to my own. The hollow was the hollow no longer. Walter had begun to feel that such a delightful spot deserved a name more in keeping with its romantic possibilities. One rainy afternoon, they had to play in the garret, but the sun broke out in the early evening and flooded the glen with splendor.
4: "Oh, look at the nice rainbow!" cried Rilla, who always talked with a charming little lisp.
3: It was the most magnificent rainbow they had ever seen. One end seemed to rest on the very spire of the Presbyterian church, while the other dropped down into the reedy corner of the pond that ran into the upper end of the valley. And Walter, then and there, named it Rainbow Valley. Rainbow Valley had become a world in itself to the children of Ingleside. Little winds played there ceaselessly, and bird songs re-echoed from dawn to dark. White birches glimmered all over it, and from one of them, the White Lady, Walter pretended that a little dryad came out every night to talk to them. A maple tree and a spruce tree, growing so closely together that their boughs intertwined, he named the Tree Lovers, and an old string of sleigh bells he had strung upon them made chimes elfin and aerial when the wind shook them. A dragon guarded the stone bridge they built across the brook. The trees that met over it could be swart paynims at need, and the rich green mosses along the banks were carpets, none finer, from Samarkand. Robin Hood and his merry men lurked on all sides. Three water sprites dwelt in the spring. The deserted old Barclay house at the glen end, with its grass-grown dyke and its garden overgrown with caraway, was easily transformed into a beleaguered castle. The crusader's sword had long been rusted, but the Ingleside butcher knife was a blade forged in fairyland. And whenever Susan missed the cover of her roasting pan, she knew that it was serving as a shield for a plumed and glittering knight on high adventure bent in Rainbow Valley. Sometimes they played pirates to please Jem, who at 10 years was beginning to like a tang of gore in his amusements. But Walter always balked at walking the plank, which Jem thought the best of the performance. Sometimes he wondered if Walter really was enough of a stalwart to be a buccaneer, though he smothered the thought loyally, and had more than one pitched and successful battle with boys in school who called Walter Sissy Blythe, or had called him that, until they found out it meant a set to with Jem, who had a most disconcerting knack with his fists. Jem was sometimes allowed now to go down to the harbor mouth of an evening to buy fish. It was an errand he delighted in, for it meant that he could sit in Captain Malachi Russell's cabin at the foot of a bent-covered field close to the harbor, and listen to Captain Malachi and his cronies, who had once been daredevil young sea captains spinning yarns. Every one of them had something to tell when tales were going round. Old Oliver Rees, who was actually suspected of being a pirate in his youth, had been taken captive by a cannibal king. Sam Elliott had been through the San Francisco earthquake. Bold William McDougall had had a lurid fight with a shark. Andy Baker had been caught in a waterspout. Moreover, Andy could spit straighter, as he averred, than any man in Four Winds. Hook-nosed, lean-jawed Captain Malachi, with his bristly gray mustache, was Jem's favorite. He had been captain of a brigantine when he was only 17, sailing to Buenos Aires with cargoes of lumber.
4: He had an anchor tattooed on each cheek, and he had a wonderful old watch you wound with a key. When he was in good humor, he let Jem wind it, and when he was in very good humor, he would take Jem out cod fishing or digging clams at low tide. And when he was in his best humor, he would show Jem the many ship models he had carved. Jem thought they were romance itself. Among them was a Viking boat, with a stripped square sail and a fearsome dragon in front. A caravel of Columbus, the Mayflower. A rakish craft called the Flying Dutchman. And no end of beautiful brigantines and schooners and barks and clipper ships and timber drogers. "Will you teach me how to carve ships like that, Captain Malachi?" pleaded Jem. Captain Malachi shook his head and spat reflectively into the gulf.
5: "It doesn't come by teaching, son. Ye'd have to sail the seas for 30 or 40 years, and then maybe ye'd have enough understanding of ships to do it. Understanding and love. Ships are like women, son. They've got to be understood and loved, or they'll never give up their secrets. And even at that, ye may think ye know a ship from stem to stern, inside and out, and you'll find she's still hanging out on ye and keeping her soul shut on ye. She'd fly from you like a bird if ye let go your grip on her. There's one ship I sailed on that I've never been able to whittle a model of. Times out of mind as I've tried. A dour, stubborn vessel she was. And there was one woman. But it's time I took in the slack of my jaw. I've got a ship all ready to go into a bottle, and I'll let ye into the secret of that, son." So Jem never heard anything more of the woman, and didn't care, for he was not interested in the sex, apart from Mother and Susan. They were not women, they were just Mother and Susan. When Jip had died, Jem had felt he never wanted another dog, but time heals amazingly, and Jem was beginning to feel doggish again. The puppy wasn't really a dog, he was only an accident. Jem had a procession of dogs marching around the walls of his attic den, where he kept Captain Jim's collection of curios. Dogs clipped from magazines, a lordly mastiff, a nice jowly bulldog, a dachshund that looked as if somebody had taken a dog by his head and heels and pulled him out like elastic. A shaven poodle with a tassel on the end of his tail, a fox terrier, a Russian wolfhound. Jem wondered if Russian wolfhounds ever got anything to eat. A saucy palm, a spotted Dalmatian, a spaniel with appealing eyes. All dogs of high degree, but all lacking something in Jem's eyes. He didn't just know what. Then the advertisement came out in the Daily Enterprise. For sale, a dog. Apply Roddy Crawford, Harborhead. Nothing more. Jem could not have told why the advertisement stuck in his mind, or why he felt there was a sadness in its very brevity. He found out from Craig Russell who Roddy Crawford was. "Roddy's father died a month ago, and he has to go to live with his aunt in town. His mother died years ago, and Jake Millison has bought the farm. But the house is going to be torn down. Maybe his aunt won't let him keep his dog. It's no great shakes of a dog, but Roddy has always had an awful notion of it. I wonder how much he wants for it. I've only got a dollar," said Jem. "I guess what he wants most is a good home for it," said Craig. "But your dad would give you the money for it, wouldn't he?"
4: "Yes, but I want to buy a dog with my own money," said Jem. "It would feel more like my dog then." Craig shrugged. Those Ingleside kids were funny. What did it matter who put up the cash for an old dog? That evening, Dad drove Jem down to the old, thin, run-down Crawford farm, where they found Roddy Crawford and his dog. Roddy was a boy of about Jem's age, a pale lad,
3: with straight, reddish-brown hair and a crop of freckles. His dog had silky brown ears, a brown nose and tail, and the most beautiful soft brown eyes ever seen in a dog's head. The moment Jem saw that darling dog, with the white stripe down his forehead that parted in two between his eyes and framed his nose, he knew he must have him.
4: "You want to sell your dog?"
3: he asked eagerly. "I don't want to sell him," said Roddy dully. "But Jake says I'll have to, or he'll drown him. He says Aunt Vinny won't have a dog about."
4: "What do you want for him?" asked Jem, scared that some prohibitive price would be named.
3: Roddy gave a great gulp. He held out his dog.
4: "Here, take him," he said hoarsely. "I ain't going to sell him, I ain't. Money would never pay for Bruno. If you'll give him a good home and be kind to him."
3: "Oh, I'll be kind to him," said Jem eagerly. "But you must take my dollar. I wouldn't feel he was my dog if you didn't. I won't take him if you don't." He forced the dollar into Roddy's reluctant hand. He took Bruno and held him close to his breast. The little dog looked back at his master. Jem could not see his eyes, but he could see Roddy's.
4: "If you want him so much..."
3: "I want him, but I can't have him," snapped Roddy. "There's been 5 people here after him, and I wouldn't let one of them have him. Jake was awful mad, but I don't care. They weren't right. But you, I want you to have him, since I can't. And take him out of my sight, quick."
4: Jem obeyed. The little dog was trembling in his arms, but he made no protest. Jem held him lovingly all the way back to Ingleside.
3: "Dad, how did Adam know that a dog was a dog?"
5: "Because a dog couldn't be anything but a dog," grinned Dad. "Could he now?"
3: Jem was too excited to sleep for ever so long that night. He had never seen a dog he liked so much as Bruno. No wonder Roddy hated parting with him. But Bruno would soon forget Roddy and love him. They would be pals. He must remember to ask Mother to make sure the butcher sent up the bones.
4: "I love everybody and everything in the world," said Jem. "Dear God, bless every cat and dog in the world, but especially Bruno."
3: Jem fell asleep at last. Perhaps a little dog lying at the foot of the bed, with his chin upon his outstretched paws, slept too, and perhaps he did not.
6: Chapter 44. I waved hello to the painted hands as we rolled back in, as Mrs. V waved goodbye, saying she'd pick me up at 5:00. "We get to add our handprints up there on the last day," Bethany told me. "I think I need to go green to match my hair." I was thinking, that's a great custom. What color would I choose? But I didn't have time to decide now. We had to get to our workshop. The room where the workshop took place was a hexagon, its ornately carved wood burnished. Tapestries hung high on each wall depicted various scenes of unicorns and lions coexisting with gowned ladies in tall pointed hats. How the heck long did it take to make those? I wondered. Before each wall sat a table facing the room's center, pads of paper stacked on each corner. The leader waved us in like she was hailing a cab. 6 other teens were already seated, and 2 more came in right after us. They were loud and excited, talking about the hydraulics used in something they'd seen when they'd first arrived. The leader, her bright dark brown eyes taking us all in, leaned against one of the tables. "Based on the energy I'm already feeling in this room," she began, "I can tell that at least one thing that's never existed before will exist, at least an idea for, by the end of this session." "Oh yeah," one of the guys said with a fist bump. We all nodded excitedly. "Oh yeah," the woman repeated, standing tall. "I'm Audrey Watkins, but feel free to call me Audrey. I've been running this workshop for the past 5 years, and it's never ended without a good idea. First, she had us introduce ourselves and say where we were from. One guy with closely cropped hair was here from Ukraine. Another guy, whose hair flopped down into his face, was from Peru. And a stunningly beautiful girl with short cropped hair had flown in from South Africa. A girl from Malaysia in really hip, funky clothes. A fellow thrifter? Drummed her pencil on a pad she had already scooped up. She was ready to go. Audrey quickly gave a rundown of the session. First, we would brainstorm a slew of ideas. Then, we'd all get together to zero in on the ones we decided were strongest and collectively develop them further. It all sounded fab, until she announced that tomorrow, at the symposium roundup, we would be giving a quick speech about our inventions and the philosophies behind them. Wait, did she say a speech? We had to give a speech. I swung around to Bethany. But of course, she had no idea what was going on in my mind. Sky would have in a sec. Mrs. V, too. But no way was I going to type out my panic to everyone in this room, all older than me. I was already feeling like an imposter. Audrey felt the energy of the room shift and quickly let us know that the speech wasn't mandatory. Okay, Melody. Calm yourself, girl. I replayed what Audrey had said, my breathing returning to normal. There was a not mandatory in there. Right. Okay, so I didn't have to give a speech. Once again, I was grateful for my seatbelt, as I was about to slide right out of the chair in relief. Audrey listed several of the previous year's ideas, some of which had actually come to fruition. You probably saw several when you walked in, she said proudly. But you don't have to think grandiose. As long as it is beneficial to someone in our world, it's worthy. I like that a lot. Saving the world one day at a time, I ventured. Elvira's voice on low, low, low. Bethany and the two guys at the closest table gave "you got that right" nods. We had an hour to brainstorm. Then we'd read our ideas to each other and see what stuck. Audrey offered to take notes for anyone who needed help, but we were all good. I type papers for school all the time on my board. I was on it. At first, we all kind of looked at each other. Everyone was so quiet, even the loud ones. Audrey let out a laugh. This isn't a test. Think of yourselves as Teen Shark Tank, except you get to play both roles. Coming up with ideas, then figuring out the most viable. That way, no one gets eaten. That broke the ice, and whispering began, which rose to chattering, which peaked at the occasional shouts of, "Ooh, ooh, I've got an even better idea," and, "Dang, that wouldn't work. Now that I think about it." Balls of paper gathered on tables. One girl just kept flinging her rejects at a wastebasket across the room and missed every time. A guy had about 20 crumbled balls with 5 minutes to go and spent the last 5 minutes constructing a near-perfect pyramid out of them. Bethany chewed on a chunk of green hair that had slipped free from her ponytail. Now I knew why she pulled it back in the first place. She was a hair chomper. Weird. I'd never thought of that before. I couldn't chop my fingernails or my hair. In case you're wondering, the reason why I had so much time to watch everyone else was because at first, I was coming up with ideas that were, sorry, Audrey, bad. So bad, I didn't spend more than a few minutes on them. Like, somehow the first thing that popped into my head was moving sidewalks, kind of like the ones I'd seen at the airport. That would sure help people who had trouble walking. But yeah, changing all the sidewalks in the world to moving ones? Never going to happen. I would have loved the feeling of crumpling up a piece of paper and giving it a toss. But I had to be satisfied with Elvira's delete button. I looked out the window, contemplating the latest probably bad idea, thinking how lucky I was to be here, even with my bad ideas. I wasn't in idea panic mode yet. I wondered whether Skye was having a good time with her relatives in Bath. A bird flitted by the window. The windows here had these laced metal bands crossing them, instead of regular window panes. The bird circled back, landed on the outside sill, pecked at something, then off it went. It looked bluish, but I couldn't quite tell. And then I was thinking of Mrs. V's blue jays and the poopy window. And then I was thinking of that poopy window morning. And then I was thinking of Miss Gertie. Miss Gertie! And boom! I had my idea. I typed it in. I typed some notes about it. I hit save. I hit save again in case the first save didn't save. And I watched Basketball Girl clap her hands together, a piece of paper finally staying flat on her desk, her marker down. She saw me watching and gave me a thumbs up. I smiled hard and hoped she knew that meant a thumbs up.
7: Chapter 15. Anne went down to Bonnyview on the Friday night before the wedding. The Nelsons were giving a dinner for some family friends and wedding guests arriving by the boat train. The big rambling house, which was Dr. Nelson's summer home, was built among spruces on a long point with a bay on both sides, and a stretch of golden-breasted dunes beyond that knew all there was to be known about winds. Anne liked it the moment she saw it. An old stone house always looks reposeful and dignified. It fears not what rain or wind or changing fashion can do. And on this June evening, it was bubbling over with young life and excitement, the laughter of girls, the greetings of old friends, buggies coming and going, children running everywhere, gifts arriving, everyone in the delightful turmoil of a wedding, while Dr. Nelson's two black cats, who rejoiced in the names of Barnabas and Saul, sat on the railing of the veranda and watched everything like two imperturbable sable sphinxes. Sally detached herself from a mob and whisked Anne upstairs. "We've saved the north gable room for you. Of course you'll have to share it with at least three others. There's a perfect riot here. Bother's having a tent put up for the boys down among the spruces, and later on we can have cots in the glassed-in porch at the back. And we can pack most of the children in the hayloft, of course. Oh, Anne, I'm so excited. It's really no end of fun getting married. My wedding dress just came from Montreal today. It's a dream. Cream-corded silk with a lace bertha and pearl embroidery. The loveliest gifts have come. This is your bed. Mamie Gray and Dot Fraser and Sis Palmer have the others. Mother wanted to put Amy Stewart here, but I wouldn't let her. Amy hates you because she wanted to be my bridesmaid. But I couldn't have anyone so fat and dumpy, could I now? Besides, she looks like somebody seasick in Nile green. Oh, Anne. Aunt Mouser is here. She came just a few minutes ago and we're simply horror-stricken. Of course, we had to invite her, but we never thought of her coming before tomorrow. Who in the world is Aunt Mouser? Dad's aunt, Mrs. James Kennedy. Oh, of course, she's really Aunt Grace. But Tommy nicknamed her Aunt Mouser because she's always mousing round, pouncing on things we don't want her to find out. There's no escaping her. She even gets up early in the morning for fear of missing something, and she's the last to go to bed at night. But that isn't the worst. If there's a wrong thing to say, she's certain to say it, and she's never learned that there are questions that mustn't be asked. Dad calls her speeches Aunt Mouser's Felicities. I know she'll spoil the dinner. Here she comes now. The door opened, and Aunt Mouser came in, a fat, brown, pop-eyed little woman moving in an atmosphere of mothballs and wearing a chronically worried expression. Except for the expression, she really did look a great deal like a hunting pussycat.
8: So, you're the Miss Shirley I've always heard so much of. You ain't a bit like a Miss Shirley I once knew. She had such beautiful eyes. Well, Sally, so you're to be married at last. Poor Nora is the only one left. Well, your mother is lucky to be rid of five of you. 8 years ago I said to her, Jane, says I, do you think you'll ever get all those girls married off? Well, a man is nothing but trouble as I sees it, and of all the uncertain things, marriage is the uncertainest. But what else is there for a woman in this world? That's what I've just been saying to poor Nora. Mark my words, Nora, said to her, there isn't much fun in being an old maid. What's Jim Wilcox thinking of? I said to her.
7: Oh, Aunt Grace, I wish you hadn't. Jim and Nora had some sort of a quarrel last January, and he's never been round since.
8: I believe in saying what I think. Things is better said. I'd heard of that quarrel, that's why I asked her about him. It's only right, I told her, that you should know they say he's driving Eleanor Pringle. She got red, mad, and flounced off. What's Vera Johnson doing here? She ain't any relation.
9: Vera's always been a great friend of mine, Aunt Grace. She's going to play the wedding march.
8: Oh, she is she? Well, all I hope is she won't make a mistake and play the dead march like Mrs. Tom Scott did at Dora Best's wedding. Such a bad omen. I don't know where you're going to put the mob you got here for the night. Some of us will have to sleep on the clothesline, I reckon.
9: Oh, we'll find a place for everyone, Aunt Grace.
8: Well, Sally, all I hope is you won't change your mind at the last minute like Helen Summers did. It clutters things up so. Your father is in terrible high spirits. I never was one to go looking for trouble, but all I hope is it ain't the forerunner of a stroke. I've seen it happen that way.
9: Dad's fine, Aunt Mouser. He's just a bit excited.
8: Yeah, you're too young, Sally, to know all that can happen. Your mother tells me the ceremony is at high noon tomorrow. The fashions in weddings are changing like everything else, and not for the better. When I was married, it was in the evening, and my father laid in 20 gallons of liquor for the wedding. Ah, dear me, times ain't what they used to be. What's the matter with Mercy Daniels? I met her on the stairs, and her complexion has got terrible muddy.
9: The quality of Mercy is not strained, giggled Sally, wriggling into her dinner dress.
8: Don't quote the Bible flippantly, rebuked Aunt Mouser. You must excuse her, Miss Shirley. She just ain't used to getting married. Well, all I hope is the groom won't have a 100 look like so many of them do. I suppose they do feel that way, but they needn't show it so plain. I hope he won't forget the ring. Upton Hardy did. Him and Flora had to be married with a ring off one of the curtain poles. Well, I'll be taking another look at the wedding presents. You've got a lot of nice things, Sally. All I hope is it won't be as hard to keep the handles of them spoons polished as I think lightly.
7: Dinner that night in the big glassed-in porch was a gay affair. Chinese lanterns had been hung all about it, shedding mellow-tinted lights on the pretty dresses and glossy hair and white, unlined brows of girls. Barnabas and Saul sat like ebony statues on the broad arms of the doctor's chair, where he fed them tidbits alternately.
8: "Just about as bad as Parker Pringle," said Aunt Mouser. "He has his dog sit at the table with a chair and napkin of his own. Well, sooner or later there'll be a judgment."
7: It was a large party, for all the married Nelson girls and their husbands were there, besides ushers and bridesmaids. And it was a merry one, in spite of Aunt Mouser's felicities, or perhaps because of them. Nobody took Aunt Mouser very seriously. She was evidently a joke among the young fry. When she said, on being introduced to Gordon Hill,
8: "Well, well, ain't a bit like I expected. I always thought Sally would pick out a tall, handsome man."
7: Ripples of laughter ran through the porch. Gordon Hill, who was on the short side and called no more than pleasant-faced by his best friends, knew he would never hear the last of it. When she said to Dot Fraser,
8: "Well, well, new dress every time I see you. All I hope is your father's purse will be able to stand it for a few years yet."
7: Dot could, of course, have boiled her in oil, but some of the other girls found it amusing. And when Aunt Mouser mournfully remarked, apropos of the preparations of the wedding dinner,
8: "All I hope is everybody will get her teaspoons afterwards. 5 were missing after Gertie Paul's wedding. They never turned up."
7: Mrs. Nelson, who had borrowed 3 dozen, and the sister-in-laws she had borrowed them from, all looked harried. But Dr. Nelson ha-ha'd cheerfully.
5: "We'll make everyone turn out their pockets before they go, Aunt Grace."
8: "Ah, you may laugh, Samuel. It's no joking matter to have anything like that happen in the family. Someone must have those teaspoons. I never go anywhere, but I keep my eyes open for them. I'd know them wherever I saw them, though it was 28 years ago. Poor Nora was just a baby then. You remember you had her there, Jane, in a little white embroidered dress? 28 years. Ah, Nora, you're getting on. Though in this light you don't show your age so much."
7: Nora did not join in the laugh that followed. She looked as if she might flash lightning at any moment. In spite of her daffodil-hued dress and the pearls in her dark hair, she made Anne think of a black moth. In direct contrast with Sally, who was a cool, snowy blonde, Nora Nelson had magnificent black hair, dusky eyes, heavy black brows, and velvety red cheeks. Her nose was beginning to look a trifle hawk-like, and she had never been accounted pretty, but Anne felt an odd attraction to her in spite of her sulky, smoldering expression. She felt that she would prefer Nora as a friend to the popular Sally. They had a dance after dinner, and music and laughter came tumbling out of the broad, low windows of the old stone house in a flood. At 10, Nora had disappeared. Anne was a little tired of the noise and merriment. She slipped through the hall to a back door that opened almost on the bay and flitted down a flight of rocky steps to the shore, past a little grove of pointed firs. How divine the cool, salt air was after the sultry evening. How exquisite the silver patterns of moonlight on the bay. How dreamlike that ship, which had sailed at the rising of the moon and was now approaching the harbor bar. It was a night when you might expect to stray into a dance of mermaids. Nora was hunched up in the grim black shadow of a rock by the water's edge, looking more like a thunderstorm than ever. "May I sit with you for a while?" asked Anne. "I'm a little tired of dancing, and it's a shame to miss this wonderful night. I envy you with the whole harbor for a backyard like this."
8: "What would you feel like at a time like this if you had no beau?" asked Nora abruptly and sullenly. "Or any likelihood of one?"
7: she added still more sullenly. "I think it must be your own fault if you haven't," said Anne, sitting down beside her. Nora found herself telling Anne her troubles. There was always something about Anne that made people tell her their troubles.
8: "You're saying that to be polite, of course. You needn't. You know as well as I do that I'm not a girl men are likely to fall in love with. I'm the plain Miss Nelson. It isn't my fault that I haven't anybody. I couldn't stand it in there any longer. I had to come down here and just let myself be unhappy. I'm tired of smiling and being agreeable to everyone and pretending not to care when they give me digs about not being married. I'm not going to pretend any longer. I do care. I care horribly. I'm the only one of the Nelson girls left. 5 of us are married or will be tomorrow. You heard Aunt Mouser casting my age up to me at the dinner table. I heard her telling Mother before dinner that I had aged quite a bit since last summer. Of course I have. I'm 28. In 12 more years I'll be 40. How will I endure life at 40, Anne, if I haven't got any roots of my own by that time?"
7: "I wouldn't mind what a foolish old woman said."
8: "Oh, wouldn't you? You haven't a nose like mine. I'll be as beaky as Father in 10 more years, and I suppose you wouldn't care either if you'd waited years for a man to propose and he just wouldn't."
7: "Oh, yes. I think I would care about that."
8: "Well, that's my predicament exactly. Oh, I know you've heard of Jim Wilcox and me. Such an old story. He's been hanging around me for years, but he's never said anything about getting married."
7: "Do you care for him?"
8: "Of course I care. I've always pretended I didn't, but I've told you I'm through with pretending. And he's never been near me since last January. We had a fight, but we've had hundreds of fights. He always came back before. But he hasn't come this time, and he never will. He doesn't want to. Look at his house across the bay, shining in the moonlight. I suppose he's there and I'm here and all the harbor between us. That's the way it always will be. It's terrible, and I can't do a thing."
7: "If you sent for him, wouldn't he come back?"
8: "Send for him? Do you think I'd do that? I'd die first. If he wants to come, there's nothing to prevent him coming. If he doesn't, I don't want him to." "Yes, I do. I do. I love Jim, and I want to get married. I want to have a home of my own and be Mrs. and shut Aunt Mouser's mouth. Oh, I wish I could be Barnabas or Saul for a few minutes just to swear at her. If she calls me poor Nora again, I'll throw a scuttle at her. But after all, she only says what everybody thinks. Mother has despaired long ago of my ever marrying, so she leaves me alone, but the rest rag me. I hate Sally. Of course I'm dreadful, but I hate her. She's getting a nice husband and a lovely home. It isn't fair she should have everything and I nothing. She isn't better or cleverer or much prettier than me, only luckier. I suppose you think I'm awful. Not that I care what you think."
7: "I think you're very, very tired after all these weeks of preparation and strain, and that things which were always hard have become too hard all at once."
8: "You understand. Oh, yes, I always knew you would. I wanted to be friends with you, Anne Shirley. I like the way you laugh.
10: I've always wished I could laugh like that. I'm not as sulky as I look. It's these eyebrows. I really think they're what scare the men away. I've never had a real girlfriend in my life. But, of course, always had Jim. We've been friends ever since we were kids. Why, I used to put a light up in that little window in the attic whenever I wanted him over particularly, and he'd sail across at once. We went everywhere together. No other boy ever had a chance. Not that anyone wanted it, I suppose. Now it's all over. He was just tired of me and was glad of the excuse of a quarrel to get free. Oh, won't I hate you tomorrow because I've told you this?
9: Why?
10: We always hate people who surprise our secrets, I suppose,
9: said Nora drearily.
10: But there's something gets into you at a wedding, and I just don't care. I don't care for anything. Oh, Anne Shirley, I'm so miserable. Just let me have a good cry on your shoulder. I've got to smile and look happy all day tomorrow. Sally thinks it's because I'm superstitious that I wouldn't be your bridesmaid. 3 times a bridesmaid, never a bride, you know. 'Tisn't. I just couldn't endure to stand there and hear her saying, I will, and know I'd never have a chance to say it for Jim. I'd have flung back my head and howled. I want to be a bride, and have a trousseau, and monogrammed linen, and lovely presents. Even Aunt Moser's silver butter dish. She always gives a butter dish to every bride. Awful things with tops like the Dome of St. Peter's. We could have had it on the breakfast table just for Jim to make fun of. Anne, I think I'm going crazy.
9: The dance was over when the girls went back to the house hand in hand. People were being stowed away for the night. Tommy Nelson was taking Barnabas and Saul to the barn. Aunt Mouser was still sitting on a sofa thinking of all the dreadful things she hoped wouldn't happen on the morrow.
8: I hope nobody will get up and give a reason why they shouldn't be joined together. That happened at Tilly Hatfield's wedding.
9: No such good luck for Gordon as that, said the groomsman. Aunt Mouser fixed him with a stony brown eye.
8: Young man, marriage isn't exactly a joke.
11: You bet it isn't, said the unrepentant.
12: Hello, Nora. When are we going to have a chance to dance at your wedding?
9: Nora did not answer in words. She went closer up to him and deliberately slapped him, first on one side of his face and then on the other. The slaps were not make-believe ones. Then she went upstairs without looking behind her.
12: That girl,
9: said Aunt Mouser,
12: is overwrought.
3: Chapter 9. Walter, alone in the darkness, still found it impossible to sleep. He had never slept alone before in his short life. Always Jem or Ken near him, warm and comforting. The little room became dimly visible as the pale moonlight crept into it, but it was almost worse than darkness. A picture on the wall at the foot of his bed seemed to leer at him. Pictures always look so different by moonlight. You saw things in them you never suspected by daylight. The long lace curtains looked like tall, thin women, one on each side of the window, weeping. There were noises about the house, creaks, sighs, whisperings. Suppose the birds in the wallpaper were coming to life and getting ready to pick out his eyes. A creepy fear suddenly possessed Walter. And then one great fear banished all the others. Mother was sick. He had to believe it, since Opal had said it was true. Perhaps Mother was dying. Perhaps Mother was dead. There would be no Mother to go home to. Walter saw Ingleside without Mother. Suddenly, Walter knew he could not bear it. He must go home, right away, at once. He must see Mother before she died. This was what Aunt Mary Maria had meant. She had known Mother was going to die. It was no use to think of waking anyone and asking to be taken home. They wouldn't take him. They would only laugh at him. It was an awful long road home, but he would walk all night. Very quietly, he slipped out of bed and put on his clothes. He took his shoes in his hand. He did not know where Mrs. Parker had put his cap, but that did not matter. He must not make any noise. He must just escape and get to Mother. He was sorry he could not say goodbye to Alice. She would have understood. Through the dark hall, down the stairs, step by step, hold your breath. Was there no end to the steps? The very furniture was listening. Uh-oh. Walter had dropped one of his shoes. Down the stairs it clattered, bumping from step to step, shot across the hall and brought up against the front door with what seemed to Walter a deafening crash. Walter huddled in despair against the rail. Everybody must have heard that noise. They would come rushing out. He wouldn't be let go home. A sob of despair choked in his throat. It seemed hours before he dared believe that nobody had wakened up, before he dared resume his careful passage down the stairs. But it was accomplished at last. He found his shoe and cautiously turned the handle of the front door. The doors were never locked at the Parker place. Mrs. Parker said they hadn't anything worth stealing except children, and nobody wanted them. Walter was out. The door closed behind him. He slipped on his shoes and stole down the street. The house was on the edge of the village, and he was soon on the open road. A moment of panic overwhelmed him. The fear of being caught and prevented was past, and all his old fears of darkness and solitude returned. He had never been out alone in the night before. He was afraid of the world. It was such a huge world, and he was so terribly small in it. Even the cold, raw wind that was coming up from the east seemed blowing in his face, as if to push him back. Mother was going to die. Walter took a gulp and set his face towards home. On and on he went, fighting fear gallantly. It was moonlight, but the moonlight let you see things, and nothing looked familiar. Once, when he'd been out with Dad, he had thought he had never seen anything so pretty as a moonlit road crossed by tree shadows. But now the shadows were so black and sharp, they might fly up at you. The fields had put on a strangeness. The trees were no longer friendly. They seemed to be watching him, crowding in before and behind him. Two blazing eyes looked out at him from the ditch, and a black cat of unbelievable size ran across the road. Was it a cat? Or... The night was cold. He shivered in his thin blouse. But he would not mind the cold if he could only stop being afraid of everything, of the shadows and the furtive sounds, and the nameless things that might be prowling in the strips of woodland he passed through. He wondered what it would be like not to be afraid of anything, like Jem. I'll just pretend I'm not afraid, he said aloud, and then shuddered with terror over the lost sound of his own voice in the great night. But he went on. One had to go on when Mother was going to die. Once he fell and bruised and skinned his knee badly on a stone. Once he heard a buggy coming along behind him and hid behind a tree till it passed, terrified lest Dr. Parker had discovered he had gone and was coming after him. Once he stopped in sheer terror of something black and furry sitting on the side of the road. He could not pass it. He could not. But he did. It was a big black dog. Was it a dog? But he was past it. He dared not run lest it chase him. He stole a desperate glance over his shoulder. It had got up and was loping away in the opposite direction. Walter put his little brown hand up to his face and found it wet with sweat. A star fell in the sky before him, scattering sparks of flame. Walter remembered hearing old Aunt Kitty say that when a star fell, someone died. Was it Mother? He had just been feeling that his legs would not carry him another step, but at the thought, he marched on again. He was so cold now that he had almost ceased to feel afraid. Would he never get home? It must be hours and hours since he had left Lowbridge. It was 3 hours. He had stolen out of the Parker house at 11, and it was now 2.

0: was home. Then he stopped short, trembling, overcome by a dreadful feeling of desolation. He had been expecting to see the warm, friendly lights of home, and there was not a light at Ingleside. There really was a light, if he could have seen it, in a back bedroom where the nurse slept with the baby's basket beside her bed. But to all intents and purposes, Ingleside was as dark as a deserted house, and it broke Walter's spirit. He had never seen, never imagined Ingleside dark at night. It meant that Mother was dead. Walter stumbled up the drive, across the grim black shadow of the house on the lawn, to the front door. It was locked. He gave a feeble knock. He could not reach to the knocker, but there was no response, nor did he expect any. He listened. There was not a sound of living in the house. He knew Mother was dead, and everybody had gone away. He was by now too chilled and exhausted to cry, but he crept around to the barn and climbed the ladder to the haymow. He was past being frightened. He only wanted to get somewhere out of that wind and lie down till morning. Perhaps somebody would come back then after they had buried Mother. A sleek little tiger kitten someone had given the doctor purred up to him, smelling nicely of clover hay. Walter clutched it gladly. It was warm and alive. But it heard the little mice scampering over the floor and would not stay. The moon looked at him through the cobwebby window, but there was no comfort in that far, cold, unsympathetic moon. A light burning in a house down in the glen was more like a friend. As long as that light shone, he could bear up. He could not sleep. His knee hurt too much, and he was cold, with such a funny feeling in his stomach. Perhaps he was dying too. He hoped he was, since everyone else was dead or gone away. Did nights ever end? Other nights had always ended, but maybe this one wouldn't. He remembered a dreadful story he had heard to the effect that Captain Jack Flagg at the harbor mouth had said he wouldn't let the sun come up some morning when he got real mad. Suppose Captain Jack had got real mad at last. Then the glen light went out, and he couldn't bear it. But as the little cry of despair left his lips, he realized that it was...
1: Chapter 11. After leaving Nance's apartment, Lexi checked in with Cassie at the bakery and helped her close up shop before heading home to dinner with Jack. She was eager to compare notes about the case with him, especially after the ladies had uncovered a few clues that the police might not have stumbled upon. As usual, Sprinkles greeted her at the door with exuberant energy. Her newly polished pink nails clicked on the hardwood floor as she danced at Lexi's feet. Lexi scooped her up, suffered through a barrage of slobbery dog kisses, and carried her into the kitchen, where Jack was elbow deep in marinara sauce. The air smelled of garlic and baking cheese, and despite the BLT earlier, Lexi's stomach growled. She put Sprinkles down and wrapped her arms around Jack's waist from behind. "Hey, baby, I'm home." He gave her a quick kiss over his shoulder, then went back to stirring his pot of sauce.
2: "How'd the investigation go today? Did Nance and the ladies uncover anything useful?"
1: "It went pretty well. It was so nice, the two of them, working together on a case, instead of Jack always admonishing her about investigating with Nance or telling her to stay out of it. Still, she didn't want him to think the ladies had gotten carried away and were taking over for the police, so she held back a bit on the enthusiasm." She picked a lettuce leaf out of the salad bowl and nibbled nonchalantly as she continued her answer. "We went to the retirement center and talked to a couple people,
2: and then asked Betty a couple of questions when I went to pick up Sprinkles, because she was at the party too. Oh, and we went to the hotel to talk

0: to Chandler Bennington. Wow, you did have a busy day. The timer went off, and he picked up the pot of boiling pasta and dumped it into a colander in the sink. Steam rose between them. So, what did Bennington have to say for himself? He acted a little suspicious. Lexi opened drawers and cabinets as she spoke, gathering plates and flatware to set the table. He was very cagey when Nans asked him about his books, and he kept hiding his hands. I wanted to see if they had blueberry stains from the pies. I remembered you said you thought the killer was looking for something in them. Good thinking, honey. Jack returned the drained pasta to the pot before adding the homemade sauce. What else did you hear? Let's see. It turns out Helen was cheating on her low-carb diet by sneaking pie crusts to eat because she didn't want the woman who's in charge of their fitness plan to find out. She ended up hiding in a bathroom stall to eat them. But it turns out that helped us, because that's where she overheard a conversation between Vera Masterson and Anne O'Neill about a fight Lorelei Summers had with Chandler Bennington. Lord save me from women and their diets. Jack rolled his eyes and grinned as he took the garlic bread from the oven. What did Lorelei and Chandler fight about? Gossip had it that she wanted him to sign some of his books that she had in her antique shop, but he refused. Interesting. He used the tongs to transfer the pasta from the pot into a colorful Italian pottery bowl, then plopped slices of garlic bread into the bread basket and brought it all to the table. They took seats across from each other, and Lexi poured them each a glass of Cabernet. Jack tucked his napkin into the neck of his shirt and asked, "Anything else?" Lexi could barely keep the smile from her face. She was sure Jack didn't know about the valuable book. If he'd had an interesting clue like that, he would have already mentioned it. The book clue could crack the case wide open, and while she didn't want to seem as if she were trying to show him up, she was somewhat proud that she and the ladies had uncovered a clue the police might have missed. We found out that another copy of the same book Mary was giving away as a prize in the pie-eating contest sold on eBay a few weeks ago for $10,000. That would certainly give Lorelei ideas about making a small fortune if she'd found the same information online that we did. Lexi took a sip of the rich, fruity wine. By the way, did you take the book into evidence? If you did, you might want to make sure it's locked up.
1: Book? We didn't take any book, Jack said around a bite of food. I don't remember seeing one at the crime scene.
0: Jack's brows mashed together, and Lexi could tell he was processing what she just told him.
1: No one we talked to mentioned anything about a valuable book. Are you sure the one that sold on eBay is the same one that was being given as a prize?
0: Yep.
1: And you guys didn't scour the senior center for it?
0: Not yet. We need to go back and do that. Mary kept it locked in the safe. We're hoping Sylvia will unlock it to see if it's still there. Lexi made a mental note. Jack raised a brow but didn't say anything. She figured he was making the same mental note. They chewed in silence for a few minutes. Then Lexi remembered something else. I meant to ask if you guys questioned the bartender at the party. We're trying to confirm that Chandler Bennington was at the bar the entire time, just before I found Mary's body in the pie room.
1: Of course we did. We have a protocol that we follow, and that includes methodical questioning of everyone who was there. You guys should try it sometime.
0: Jack tempered his sarcasm with an indulgent smile.
1: The bartender thinks he remembers Chandler Bennington being there the whole time, but couldn't swear to it. Apparently, the bar was pretty busy that night. Lexi dug into her supper. The sauce was just the right mix of salty, spicy, and sweet, and the crunchy bread was to die for, as usual. They ate for a while in companionable silence, while Sprinkles sat vigil near their feet, poised and ready to snatch anything that dropped. Finally, Lexi sat back, took a sip of wine, and continued the conversation. "So, I told you what we discovered. What did you find out today?"
0: "Well, we didn't find anything in your pies."
1: He winked at her over his wine glass.
0: "But now, given what you just told me, I'm thinking our first theory might be wrong. We were originally thinking maybe a ring or earring or cufflink flew off when the killer was bludgeoning Mary. We still don't have a solid motive for anyone to want her dead. But if the motive was the book all along, and the book was locked up, as you say, then maybe it was the key that fell into the pie, and that's what the killer was looking for."
1: "Hmm. That makes sense. He followed Mary into the room, and they fought over the key. He clonked her, it flew into the pie, then he grabbed the key, got the book, and ran out. But that still leaves the question of where the book is now. And there are other possible angles."
0: "Like what?"
1: Lexi forked up a grape tomato and popped it into her mouth. "We talked to Howard Archer today, you know, to give our condolences."
0: "Uh-huh."
1: "Anyway, several people at the party saw Howard carrying a present for Mary. And when we went to his house, I saw the discarded wrapping paper in the trash in his pantry. But when we asked him about it, he denied ever having a gift for his wife."
0: "We talked to Howard today, too. He seemed quite distraught about Mary's death. He said he was in the poker game at the time,"
1: Jack said. Lexi nodded. "There were also witnesses who said that Mary and Chandler had an argument at the party. He wanted to see her copy of his book, and she refused to show it to him, saying there wasn't time."
0: "Chandler did mention something about them not letting him see the book."
1: Jack got up to get a second serving. Lexi declined more food. She was stuffed. He continued.
0: "Sounds like they told us the same things, but it might not hurt to bring them in again to ask about the book and push them on their alibis."
1: "Better hurry," Lexi said, pouring herself more wine. "Chandler said he was leaving town in the morning."
0: "We'll see about that."
1: Jack pulled out his cell phone and made a quick call to the station, asking them to send out an officer to inform Bennington that he was a person of interest in the case and that he wasn't allowed to leave Brook Ridge until the investigation into Mary Archer's death was completed. After he ended the call, he plunked his phone down on the table and grinned at Lexi.
0: "Anything else you haven't told me yet, Sherlock?"
1: Lexi laughed. "No. But be sure to ask Chandler about the hallway situation when you bring him in. That's why the bartender's account is important, to see if he can place Chandler at the bar at the time of Mary's murder. Chandler said no one went down the hallway after Helen did, including Howard Archer. And before that, Helen was in the kitchen and didn't see anyone, so she's out as a witness. But a few people saw Howard with a gift, and Sylvia swears she saw Howard near the offices. So, how did he get there without Chandler seeing him? And what happened to that gift?"
0: "Good questions."
1: Jack shrugged, not looking up from his food.
0: "Did you ever think that maybe the gift wasn't for Mary?"
1: "Ida did." Lexi watched him over the rim of her glass. "But with Helen in the kitchen and Chandler at the bar, How did the killer get out of the pie room without being noticed? Jack glanced up at Lexi, and she braced herself. He had that look in his eye. It was the look that came right before he told her to leave the investigating to the police. But this time, he didn't say that. Instead, his eyes softened and he said,
0: I want you to promise me one thing.
1: What?
0: You'll keep me filled in on what you find. And don't go confronting any suspects on your own.
1: Okay. Lexi could see that Jack was genuinely concerned for her. She could hardly blame him for that. Besides, he hadn't forbidden her from investigating, and she'd take that as a victory. Jack smiled.
0: That's my girl.
1: So, what do you think was the real motive? To get Mary out of the way? Or to get this supposedly valuable book? Lexi sighed and sipped more wine.
0: I don't know, but I can say one thing. Someone we've talked to is lying.
1: When it comes to murder, honey, Jack said, wiping his mouth and then rising to clear the plates. Someone usually is.
2: The Death Eaters. Voldemort looked away from Harry and began examining his own body. His hands were like large, pale spiders. His long white fingers caressed his own chest, his arms, his face. The red eyes, whose pupils were slits like a cat's, gleamed still more brightly through the darkness. He held up his hands and flexed the fingers, his expression rapt and exultant. He took not the slightest notice of Wormtail, who lay twitching and bleeding on the ground, nor of the great snake, which had slithered back into sight and was circling Harry again, hissing. Voldemort slipped one of those unnaturally long-fingered hands into a deep pocket and drew out a wand. He caressed it gently too. And then he raised it and pointed it at Wormtail, who was lifted off the ground and thrown against the headstone where Harry was tied. He fell to the foot of it and lay there, crumpled up and crying. Voldemort turned his scarlet eyes upon Harry, laughing a high, cold, mirthless laugh. Wormtail's robes were shining with blood now. He had wrapped the stump of his arm in them.
3: My lord! My lord, you promised! You did promise!
4: Hold out your arm,
2: said Voldemort lazily.
3: Oh, master! Thank you, master!
2: He extended the bleeding stump, but Voldemort laughed again.
4: The other arm, Wormtail.
3: Master, please! Please!
2: Voldemort bent down and pulled out Wormtail's left arm. He forced the sleeve of Wormtail's robes up past his elbow, and Harry saw something upon the skin there, something like a vivid red tattoo. A skull, with a snake protruding from its mouth. The same image that had appeared in the sky at the Quidditch World Cup, the dark mark. Voldemort examined it carefully, ignoring Wormtail's uncontrollable weeping.
4: It is back. They will all have noticed it. And now we shall see. Now we shall know.
2: He pressed his long white forefinger to the brand on Wormtail's arm. The scar on Harry's forehead seared with a sharp pain again, and Wormtail let out a fresh howl. Voldemort removed his fingers from Wormtail's mark, and Harry saw that it had turned jet black. A look of cruel satisfaction on his face, Voldemort straightened up, threw back his head, and stared around at the dark graveyard.
4: How many will be brave enough to return when they feel it?
2: He whispered, his gleaming red eyes fixed upon the stars.
4: And how many will be foolish enough to stay away?
2: He began to pace up and down before Harry and Wormtail, eyes sweeping the graveyard all the while. After a minute or so, he looked down at Harry again, a cruel smile twisting his snake-like face.
4: You stand, Harry Potter, upon the remains of my late father. A muggle and a fool. very like your dear mother. But they both had their uses, did they not? Your mother died to defend you as a child. And I killed my father. And see how useful he has proved himself in death.
2: Voldemort laughed again. Up and down he paced, looking all around him as he walked, and the snake continued to circle in the grass.
4: You see that house upon the hillside, Potter? My father lived there. My mother, a witch who lived here in this village, fell in love with him, but he abandoned her when she told him what she was. He didn't like magic, my father. He left her and returned to his muggle parents before I was even born, Potter, and she died giving birth to me, leaving me to be raised in a muggle orphanage. But I vowed to find him. I revenged myself upon him, that fool who gave me his name, Tom Riddle.
2: Still he paced, his red eyes darting from grave to grave.
4: Listen to me, reliving family history. Why, I am growing quite sentimental. But look, Harry, my true family returns.
2: The air was suddenly full of the swishing of cloaks. Between graves, behind the yew tree, in every shadowy space, wizards were apparating. All of them were hooded and masked, and one by one they moved forwards. Slowly, cautiously, as though they could hardly believe their eyes. Voldemort stood in silence, waiting for them. Then one of the Death Eaters fell to his knees, crawled towards Voldemort, and kissed the hem of his black robes.
3: Master!
2: The Death Eaters behind him did the same, each of them approaching Voldemort on his knees and kissing his robes before backing away and standing up, forming a silent circle which enclosed Tom Riddle's grave, Harry, Voldemort, and the sobbing and twitching heap that was Wormtail. Yet they left gaps in the circle, as though waiting for more people. Voldemort, however, did not seem to expect more. He looked around at the hooded faces, and though there was no wind, a rustling seemed to run around the circle, as though it had shivered.
4: Welcome, Death Eaters. 13 years. 13 years since last we met. Yet you answer my call as though it was yesterday. We are still united under the dark mark, then? Or are we?
2: He put back his terrible face and sniffed, his slit-like nostrils widening.
4: I smell guilt. There is a stench of guilt upon the air.
2: A second shiver ran around the circle, as though each member of it longed, but did not dare to step back from him.
4: I see you all, whole and healthy, with your powers intact, such prompt appearances, and I ask myself, why did this band of wizards never come to the aid of their master, to whom they swore eternal loyalty?
2: No one spoke. No one moved except Wormtail, who was upon the ground, still sobbing over his bleeding arm.
4: And I answer myself. They must have believed me broken. They thought I was gone. They slipped back among my enemies, and they pleaded innocence and ignorance and bewitchment. And then I ask myself, but how could they have believed I would not rise again? They, who knew the steps I took long ago to guard myself against mortal death. They, who had seen proofs of the immensity of my power in the times when I was mightier than any wizard living. And I answer myself, perhaps they believed a still greater power could exist. One that could vanquish even Lord Voldemort. Perhaps they now pay allegiance to another. Perhaps that champion of commoners, of mudbloods and muggles, Albus Dumbledore.
2: At the mention of Dumbledore's name, The members of the circle stirred, and some muttered and shook their heads. Voldemort ignored them.
4: It is a disappointment to me. I confess myself disappointed.
2: One of the men suddenly flung himself forwards, breaking the circle. Trembling from head to foot, he collapsed at Voldemort's feet.
3: Master! Master, forgive me. Forgive us all!
2: Voldemort began to laugh. He raised his wand. The Death Eater on the ground writhed and shrieked. Harry was sure the sound must carry to the houses around. Let the police come, he thought desperately. Anyone, anything. Voldemort raised his wand. The tortured Death Eater lay flat upon the ground, gasping.
4: Get up, Avery. Stand up. You ask for forgiveness? I do not forgive. I do not forget. 13 long years. I want 13 years repayment before I forgive you. Wormtail here has paid some of his debt already. Have you not, Wormtail?
2: He looked down at Wormtail, who continued to sob.
4: You return to me, not out of loyalty, but out of fear of your old friends. You deserve this pain, Wormtail. You know that, don't you?
3: Yes, Master! Please, Master! Please!
4: Yet you helped return me to my body,
2: said Voldemort coolly, watching Wormtail sob on the ground.
4: Worthless and traitorous as you are, you helped me, and Lord Voldemort rewards his helpers.
2: Voldemort raised his wand again and whirled it through the air. A streak of what looked like molten silver hung shining in the wand's wake. Momentarily shapeless, it writhed and then formed itself into a gleaming replica of a human hand, bright as moonlight, which soared downwards and fixed itself upon Wormtail's bleeding wrist. Wormtail's sobbing stopped abruptly, his breathing harsh and ragged. He raised his head and stared in disbelief at the silver hand, now attached seamlessly to his arm, as though he were wearing a dazzling glove. He flexed the shining fingers, then, trembling, picked up a small twig on the ground and crushed it into powder.
3: My lord, master, it is beautiful. Thank you. Thank you.
2: He scrambled forward on his knees and kissed the hem of Voldemort's robes.
4: May your loyalty never waver again, Wormtail.
3: No, my lord. Never, my lord.
2: Wormtail stood up and took his place in the circle, staring at his powerful new hand, his face still shining with tears. Voldemort now approached the man on Wormtail's right.
4: Lucius, my slippery friend,
2: he whispered, halting before him.
4: I am told that you have not renounced the old ways, though to the world you present a respectable face. You are still ready to take the lead in a spot of muggle torture, I believe. Yet, you never tried to find me, Lucius. Your exploits at the Quidditch World Cup were fun, I dare say, but might not your energies have been better directed towards finding and aiding your master?
5: My lord, I was constantly on the alert.
2: Came Lucius Malfoy's voice swiftly from beneath the hood.
5: Had there been any sign from you, any whisper of your whereabouts, I would have been at your side immediately. Nothing could have prevented me.
4: And yet you ran from my mark when a faithful Death Eater sent it into the sky last summer,
2: said Voldemort lazily, and Mr. Malfoy stopped talking abruptly.
4: Yes, I know all about that, Lucius. You have disappointed me. I expect more faithful service in future.
5: Of course, my lord, of course. You are merciful. Thank you.
2: Voldemort moved on and stopped, staring at the space, large enough for two people, which separated Malfoy and the next man.
4: The Lestranges should stand here, but they are entombed in Azkaban. They were faithful. They went to Azkaban rather than renounce me. When Azkaban is broken open, the Lestranges will be honored beyond their dreams. The Dementors will join us. They are our natural allies. We will recall the banished giants. I shall have all my devoted servants returned to me and an army of creatures whom all fear.
2: He walked on. Some of the Death Eaters he passed in silence, but he paused before others and spoke to them.
4: McNair, destroying dangerous beasts for the Ministry of Magic now, Wormtail tells me. You shall have better victims than that soon, McNair. Lord Voldemort will provide.
6: Thank you, Master. Thank you.
4: And here?
2: Voldemort moved on to the two largest hooded figures.
4: We have Crab. You will do better this time, will you not, Crab? And you, Goyle?
2: They bowed clumsily, muttering dully.
7: Yes, Master.
8: We will, Master.
4: The same goes for you, not.
2: Said Voldemort quietly, as he walked past a stooped figure in Mr. Goyle's shadow.
9: My lord, I prostrate myself before you. I am your most faithful.
4: That will do.
2: He had reached the largest gap of all, and he stood surveying it with his blank, red eyes, as though he could see people standing there.
4: And here we have six missing Death Eaters. Three dead in my service. One too cowardly to return, he will pay. One, who I believe has left me forever, he will be killed, of course. And one, who remains my most faithful servant, and who has already re-entered my service.
2: The Death Eaters stirred. Harry saw their eyes dart sideways at each other through their masks.
4: He is at Hogwarts, that faithful servant, and it was through his efforts that our young friend arrived tonight. Yes,
2: said Voldemort, a grin curling his lipless mouth, as the eyes of the circle flashed in Harry's direction.
4: Harry Potter has kindly joined us for my rebirthing party. One might go so far as to call him my guest of honor.
2: There was a silence. Then the Death Eater to the right of Wormtail stepped forward, and Lucius Malfoy's voice spoke from under the mask.
5: Master, we crave to know, we beg you to tell us, how you have achieved this miracle. How you managed to return to us.
4: Ah, what a story it is, Lucius. And it begins and ends with my young friend.
2: He walked lazily over to stand next to Harry, so that the eyes of the whole circle were upon the two of them. The snake continued to circle.
4: You know, of course, that they have called this boy my downfall.
2: Voldemort said softly, his red eyes upon Harry, whose scar began to burn so fiercely that he almost screamed in agony.
4: You all know that on the night I lost my powers and my body, I tried to kill him. His mother died in the attempt to save him, and unwittingly provided him with a protection I admit I had not foreseen. I could not touch the boy.
2: Voldemort raised one of his long white fingers and put it very close to Harry's cheek.
4: His mother left upon him the traces of her sacrifice. This is old magic. I should have remembered it. I was foolish to overlook it. But no matter. I can touch him now.
2: Harry felt the cold tip of the long white finger touch him and thought his head would burst with the pain. Voldemort laughed softly in his ear, then took the finger away and continued addressing the Death Eaters.
4: I miscalculated, my friends. I admit it. My curse was deflected by the woman's foolish sacrifice, and it rebounded upon me. Ah, pain beyond pain, my friend. Nothing could have prepared me for it. I was ripped from my body. I was less than spirit, less than the meanest ghost, but still I was alive. What I was, even I do not know. I who have gone further than anybody along the path that leads to immortality. You know my goal, to conquer death. And now I was tested. And it appeared that one or more of my experiments had worked. For I had not been killed, though the curse should have done it. Nevertheless, I was as powerless as the weakest creature alive. and without the means to help myself, for I had no body, and every spell which might have helped me required the use of a wand. I remember only forcing myself sleeplessly, endlessly, second by second, to exist. I settled in a faraway place, in a forest, and I waited. Surely one of my faithful Death Eaters would try and find me. One of them would come and perform the magic I could not to restore me to a body. But I waited in vain.
2: The shiver ran once more around the circle of listening Death Eaters. Voldemort let the silence spiral horribly before continuing.
4: Only one power remained to me. I could possess the bodies of others. But I dared not go where other humans were plentiful, for I knew that the auras were still abroad and searching for me. I sometimes inhabited animals. Snakes, of course, being my preference. But I was little better off inside them than as pure spirit, for their bodies were ill-adapted to perform magic, and my possession of them shortened their lives. None of them lasted long. Then, 4 years ago, the means for my return seemed assured. A wizard, young, foolish, and gullible, wandered across my path in the forest I had made my home. Oh, he seemed the very chance I had been dreaming of, for he was a teacher at Dumbledore's school. He was easy to bend to my will. He brought me back to this country, and after a while I took possession of his body, to supervise him closely as he carried out my orders. But my plan failed. I did not manage to steal the Sorcerer's Stone. I was not to be assured immortal life. I was thwarted. Thwarted once again by Harry Potter.
2: Silence once more. Nothing was stirring. Not even the leaves on the yew tree. The Death Eaters were quite motionless, the glittering eyes in their masks fixed upon Voldemort and upon Harry.
4: The servant died when I left his body, and I was left as weak as ever I had been. I returned to my hiding place far away, and I will not pretend to you that I didn't then fear that I might never regain my powers. Yes, that was perhaps my darkest hour. I could not hope that I would be sent another wizard to possess, and I had given up hope now that any of my Death Eaters cared what had become of me.
2: One or two of the masked wizards in the circle moved uncomfortably, but Voldemort took no notice.
4: And then, not even a year ago, when I had almost abandoned hope, it happened at last. A servant returned to me. Wormtail here, who had faked his own death to escape justice, was driven out of hiding by those he had once counted friends and decided to return to his master. He sought me in the country where it had long been rumored I was hiding, helped, of course, by the rats he met along the way. Wormtail has a curious affinity with rats, do you not? Wormtail. His filthy little friends told him there was a place deep in an Albanian forest that they avoided, where small animals like themselves had met their deaths by a dark shadow that possessed them. But his journey back to me was not smooth, was it, Wormtail? For, hungry one night, on the edge of the very forest where he'd hoped to find me, he foolishly stopped at an inn for some food. And whom should he meet there but one Bertha Jorkins, a witch from the Ministry of Magic. Now, see the way that fate favors Lord Voldemort. This might have been the end of Wormtail and of my last hope for regeneration, but Wormtail, displaying a presence of mind I would never have expected of him, convinced Bertha Jorkins to accompany him on a nighttime stroll. He overpowered her. He brought her to me. and Bertha Jorkins, who might have ruined all, proved instead to be a gift beyond my wildest dreams. For, with a little persuasion, she became a veritable mine of information. She told me that the Triwizard Tournament would be played at Hogwarts this year. She told me that she knew of a faithful Death Eater who would be only too willing to help me if I could only contact him. She told me many things. But the means I used to break the memory charm upon her were powerful, and when I had extracted all useful information from her, her mind and body were both damaged beyond repair. She had now served her purpose. I could not possess her. I disposed of her.
2: Voldemort smiled his terrible smile, his red eyes blank and pitiless.
4: Wormtail's body, of course, was ill-adapted for possession, as all assumed him dead, and would attract far too much attention if seen. However, he was the able-bodied servant I needed, and, poor wizard though he is, Wormtail was able to follow the instructions I gave him, which would return me to a rudimentary, weak body of my own, a body I would be able to inhabit while awaiting the essential ingredients for true rebirth. A spell or two of my own invention, a little help from my dear Nagini.
2: Voldemort's red eyes fell upon the continually circling snake.
4: A potion concocted from unicorn blood and the snake venom Nagini provided. I was soon returned to an almost human form and strong enough to travel. There was no hope of stealing the Sorcerer's Stone anymore, for I knew that Dumbledore would have seen to it that it was destroyed, but I was willing to embrace mortal life again before chasing immortal. I set my sights lower. I would settle for my old body back again and my old strength. I knew that to achieve this, it is an old piece of dark magic, the potion that revived me tonight. I would need three powerful ingredients. Well, one of them was already at hand. Was it not, Wormtail? Flesh given by a servant. My father's bone, naturally, meant that we would have to come here, where he was buried. But the blood of a foe. Wormtail would have had me use any wizard, would you not, Wormtail? Any wizard who had hated me, as so many of them still do. But I knew the one I must use if I was to rise again, more powerful than I had been when I had fallen. I wanted Harry Potter's blood. I wanted the blood of the one who had stripped me of power 13 years ago. For the lingering protection his mother once gave him would then reside in my veins too. But how to get at Harry Potter? For he has been better protected than I think even he knows. Protected in ways devised by Dumbledore long ago, when it fell to him to arrange the boy's future. Dumbledore invoked an ancient magic to ensure the boy's protection as long as he is in his relation's care. Not even I can touch him there. Then, of course, there was the Quidditch World Cup. I thought his protection might be weaker there, away from his relations and Dumbledore, but I was not yet strong enough to attempt kidnap in the midst of a horde of ministry wizards. And then the boy would return to Hogwarts, where he is under the crooked nose of that muggle-loving fool from morning until night. So how could I take him? Why? By using Bertha Jorkins's information, of course. Use my one faithful Death Eater stationed at Hogwarts to ensure that the boy's name was entered into the Goblet of Fire. Use my Death Eater to ensure that the boy won the tournament, that he touched the Triwizard Cup first, the cup which my Death Eater had turned into a portkey, which would bring him here, beyond the reach of Dumbledore's help and protection, and into my waiting arms. And here he is, the boy you all believed had been my downfall.
2: Voldemort moved slowly forward and turned to face Harry. He raised his wand. It was pain beyond anything Harry had ever experienced. His very bones were on fire. His head was surely splitting along the scar. His eyes were rolling madly in his head. He wanted it to end, to black out, to die. And then it was gone. He was hanging limply in the ropes binding him to the headstone of Voldemort's father, looking up into those bright red eyes through a kind of mist. The night was ringing with the sound of the Death Eaters' laughter.
4: You see, I think, how foolish it was to suppose that this boy could ever have been stronger than me. But I want there to be no mistake in anybody's mind. Harry Potter escaped me by a lucky chance, and I am now going to prove my power by killing him, here and now in front of you all, when there is no Dumbledore to help him and no mother to die for him. I will give him his chance. He will be allowed to fight, and you will be left in no doubt which of us is the stronger. Just a little longer, Nagini,
2: he whispered, and the snake glided away through the grass to where the Death Eaters stood watching.
4: Now, untie him, Wormtail, and give him back his wand.
10: Wednesday, September 9th, homeroom. Well, Lana certainly didn't waste any time launching her campaign for student council president into overdrive. When Lily and I walked into school this morning, it was to find the hallways wallpapered with giant, full-color, glossy posters of Lana with the words, "Vote Lana," written underneath them. Some of the posters are just like headshots, showing Lana tossing her long, shimmery, golden hair back and laughing, or with her chin cupped in her hands, smiling with the angelic sweetness of Britney on her first album cover. In the pictures, Lana doesn't look at all like someone who might grab the back of another girl's bra and hiss, "Why do you bother to wear one of these when you have nothing to put in it?" Or someone who might tell a girl in the jet line that college boys expect their girlfriends to do it. Some of the other posters show Lana in full-on action shots, like jumping into the air and doing the splits in her cheerleading uniform. One of them shows Lana in her prom dress from last year, standing at the bottom of some staircase. I don't know where, since there was no staircase like it at the actual prom. Maybe her apartment? I wouldn't know, of course, having never been invited there. Lily took one look at all the posters, and then down at her own posters. Yes, Lily spent all last night while I was learning about Wendell Jenkins making campaign posters for me, and said a very bad word. Because even though Lily's posters are very nice, they say Mia rules and pick the princess, they are only glitter poured over Elmer's on white foam core for rigidity. Lily didn't exactly blow up any full-color glossy headshots of me and plaster the school with them. "Don't worry, Lily," I told her very sympathetically. "I don't want to be president anyway, so maybe this is for the best." Even Boris noticed how sad Lily was and felt bad for her, which I thought was really nice of him, given how she'd ripped his heart out of his chest and stomped all over it just last May.
11: "Your posters are much nicer than Lana's," he told her, "because they come from the heart and not some photocopy shop."
10: But Lily ripped her posters in half and stuffed them into a trash can outside the administrative offices anyway. There was glitter everywhere by the time she was done. She did say, kind of darkly, "She wants war. She's got one." But Lily may have been referring to the fact that they are serving brandade for lunch today in the caf, with cod, the main ingredient in brandade, being nearly extinct due to overfishing. Lily's been conducting a very vocal campaign on her public access show against its use in New York City restaurants. I really wish those producers who optioned Lily's show would hurry up and find a studio to buy it already. Lily really needs a new project. She has way too much time on her hands. I have not heard from Michael since I signed off last night. I'm hoping this means he is busy with the whole petroleum running out thing, and not, you know, that he's breaking up with me because he's realized I'm not exactly the do-it type. Wednesday, September 9th, P.E. There should be a law against dodgeball. Also, what did I ever do to her? I mean, she's clearly winning this stupid election. What is the point of even having a bodyguard if he is going to allow me to be pelted in the thigh with red rubber balls? I think that's definitely going to leave a mark. Wednesday, September 9th, Geometry. A if B, and A only if B. The phrase if and only if is represented by the abbreviations if and by the symbol bidirectional arrow. A, if and only if B, means both A only if B and B only if A. Is the converse of a true statement necessarily true? Excuse me, but what? There is an Euler diagram appearing on my thigh where Lana hit me with that ball. Wednesday, September 9th, English. Don't you love that pink sweater thing Miss M's wearing? She looks so totally Elle Woods in it. If Elle Woods had black hair, I mean. T. Yes, it's nice. Are you okay? Are you mad about what Lily did? I think you'd make a really good student council prez, for what it's worth. Thanks, Tina. Actually, I'd sort of forgotten about that. So much other stuff is happening. What other stuff? That thing with the snails? You know about that? It was on the news last night. I guess those people in Monaco are kind of mad. They have no right to be mad. It's all their fault. Yeah, the reporter kind of mentioned that. Is that what's bothering you? No. Well, partly. I mean, can you keep a secret? Of course. I know, but like a real secret. You cannot tell Lily.
11: Pinky swear.
10: Or Boris.
11: Pinky swear. I said pinky swear.
10: Okay. Well, it's just that yesterday in the jet line, Lana told me that college boys expect their girlfriends to do it. And that means Michael must be expecting for me to do it. Only I'm not sure I want to. I mean, I guess I want to, but not if it involves taking my clothes off in front of him. But I'm not sure there's any way around that. Also, I thought college boys only did it with college girls. But I'm not a college girl. I'm a high school girl. But then I talked to my mom about it, and she said she did it when she was 15 with this guy named Wendell Jenkins. But then he married this corn princess named April, and my mom hasn't even seen him since. And what if that happens with me and Michael? Like, what if we do it and then we break up because it turns out we want different things and he marries a corn princess? I think that might kill me. Although my mom says she hasn't thought about Wendell in years. I don't know. What should I do?
11: Just because things didn't work out with Wendell and your mom is no reason to think that you and Michael are also going to break up. What kind of name is Wendell, anyway?
10: So you're saying I should do it?
11: I don't think Lana really knows what college boys do. She doesn't know any college boys. Or if she does, they're probably frat boys. And Michael isn't even in a frat. Besides, Michael really loves you. It's obvious just in the way he looks at you. If you don't want to do it, don't do it.
10: Yeah, but what about what Lana said?
11: Michael isn't one of those guys who would dump you just for not doing it with him. I mean, maybe the guys Lana knows would do this. Like Josh Richter, for instance. Or that Ramon guy. He looks kind of sketchy. But not Michael, because he actually cares about you. Besides, I really don't think Michael expects you to do it. At least not right now.
10: Really?
11: Really. I mean, it would be kind of presumptuous of him. You guys have not even been going out for a year. I don't think anyone should do it with a guy unless they've been going out for at least a year. And then they have to do it for the first time on prom night.
10: Because when you do it for the first time, the boy should be wearing a tux. It's only polite. Tina, I barely managed to get Michael to take me to the prom once. I highly doubt I'm ever going to be able to get him to go again. Well, coronations count. I'm sure it would be just as romantic to do it for the first time after your coronation. I'm not having a coronation until after my dad dies and leaves me the throne. I could be as old as Prince Charles by the time that happens. I do want to do it before I'm ancient, you know. Just not, you know, now. Well, then you just need to tell Michael that. You two really need to have the talk. You need to get this all out in the open, because communication is the key to success in a romantic relationship. Have you and Boris had it? You know, the talk about doing it? Of course. I mean, providing things don't work out between Prince William and me, Boris knows that if he ever hopes to be bestowed the gift of my flower, he will need to do it after the prom, on a king-sized bed with white satin sheets, in a deluxe suite with Central Park views, at the Four Seasons over on East 57th Street, with champagne and chocolate-covered strawberries upon arrival, an aromatherapy bath for after, then waffles for two in bed the next morning. Oh, Tina, I don't know how to break this to you, but that sounds like a little more than Boris might be able to afford. I mean, he is still in high school. I know. That's why I suggested he start saving his allowance now. Also, that he better have more than just that one condom he's been carrying around in his wallet for the past 2 years. Boris has a condom in his wallet? Right now? Oh, yes. He's very proactive. That is one of the reasons I love him.
12: Would you guys please quit passing notes and pay attention? This is the best teacher we have ever had, and you two are totally embarrassing me with your inability to pay attention. Wait, what's this about a condom?
10: Nothing. Eyes front.
12: Who are you guys talking about anyway?
10: No one, Lily. Never mind. Look, she's passing back our expository writing samples.
12: I suppose you think that's going to distract me. I want to know who you guys are talking about. Who carries around a condom?
10: Pay attention, Lily.
12: Right. Talk about the pot calling the kettle black. What did you get, anyway? An A, as usual. Miss, I always get an A in English.
10: Well, I did work really hard on it.
12: Ha! That's not an A. Told you. You really should be paying attention in this class if you're serious about this writing thing.
10: Wednesday, September 9th, French.
12: I don't understand this. I do not understand this.
10: I am a talented writer. I know I am. I have been told I am by more than one person. I mean, I'm not saying I don't have more to learn. I know I do. I know I'm no Danielle Steele. Yet. I know I have a lot of work to do before I can ever hope to win a Booker Prize or one of those other awards writers get. But a B? I have never gotten a B on an English assignment in my life. There must be some mistake. I was in so much shock after I got my paper back that I think I just sat there with my mouth hanging open for a very long period of time. Long enough for the line of people gathered around Ms. Martinez's desk to thin out enough for her to finally notice me and go, "Yes, Mia, do you have a question?"
12: "This is a B,"
10: was all I managed to choke out, on account of my throat had kind of closed up, and my palms were sweaty, and my fingers were shaking, because I have never gotten a B on an English assignment before. Never, never, never, never. "Mia, you're a very good writer," Ms. Martinez said, "but you lack discipline."
12: "I do?" I licked my lips. They had gotten all parched just while I was sitting there, it seemed to me.
10: Ms. Martinez shook her head all sadly. "I realize it isn't entirely your fault," Ms. Martinez went on. "You've probably been getting A's in your English classes for years, using the same cartoonish slapstick humor and slick popular culture references you used in your writing sample. I'm sure your teachers were too busy dealing with students who couldn't write at all to deal with one who clearly can. But Mia, don't you see? This kind of self-conscious pseudo-zaniness has no place in serious expositional work.

0: Martinez said. I don't want you just dashing off something completely over the top again, Mia. I want you to put some thought into it. I want you to make me think. But, I protested weakly, that's what I tried to do in my piece about the snails. By comparing your pouring 10,000 snails into the Bay of Genovia with Pink's refusal to perform for Prince William because he hunts, Ms. Martinez shuddered. No, Mia, that didn't make me think. It just made me sad for your generation. Thankfully, just then the warning bell went off, so I had to go. Which is a good thing because I was just about to throw up all over my desk anyway. Wednesday, September 9th, GNT. Michael called during lunch. AEHS students are not supposed to make or receive cell phone calls during class, but at lunch it's okay. Anyway, he was all, what happened to you last night? We were IMing and then you just disappeared. Me. Oh, yeah, sorry. Rocky woke up crying and I had to go sing him back to sleep. Michael. Oh, so everything's okay? Me. Well, I mean, if you think the fact that 2 days into the school year I'm already flunking geometry, I'm being forced to run for student council president against my will, and my new English teacher thinks I'm a talentless hack is okay, then yeah, I guess so. Michael.
1: I don't think any of those things are okay. Have you talked to... Who do you have? Harding? He's a decent guy. About getting some extra help in his class. Or if you want, we can go over the chapter together on Saturday when I see you. And how could your English teacher think you're a talentless hack? You're the best writer I know. And as for the student council thing, Mia, just tell Lily you don't care what her plan is. You have enough to worry about and you don't want to run. What's the worst that could happen?
0: Ha! That is all so easy for Michael to say. I mean, he is not afraid of his sister. Not even a little bit, like I am. And Mr. Harding... A decent guy? My God, he threw a piece of chalk at Trisha Hayes' head today. Granted, I'd do the same if I thought I could get away with it, but still. And how does Michael even know what kind of writer I am? Except for a couple of articles in the school paper last year, and my letters, emails, and instant messages to him, he has never read anything I've written. I certainly haven't given him any of my poems to read, because what if he doesn't like them? My writer's spirit would be crushed. Even more crushed than it is right now. Me. I guess. How's your day going? Michael.
1: Great. Today, in my Principles of Geomorphology class, we talked about how the ice cap has shrunk by 250 million acres, that's the size of California and Texas put together, in the past 20 years, and how if it continues to erode at the rate it's going, about 9% per decade, it could vanish altogether by the end of this century, which will, of course, have devastating consequences for life on Earth as we know it. Whole species will vanish, and anyone who owns seafront property is essentially going to own underwater property. Unless, of course, we do something to control pollutant emissions that are destroying the ozone layer and allowing this melt-off.
0: Me. So, essentially, it doesn't even matter what kind of grade I end up getting in geometry, since we're all going to die anyway? Michael.
1: Well, not us necessarily, but our grandkids for sure.
0: Except... I was pretty sure Michael didn't mean our grandkids, as in the children of kids he and I might have if, you know, we did it. I believe he was referring to grandkids in the general sense, such as grandkids he might have with a corn princess he marries later, after he and I have grown apart and gone our separate ways. Me. But I thought we were all going to die in 10 years anyway when easily accessible petroleum runs out. Michael.
1: Oh, don't worry about that. Dupac and I have decided to come up with a prototype for a hydrogen-powered car. Hopefully that ought to do the trick. If, you know, the auto industry doesn't try to have us killed for it.
0: Me. Oh, okay. It's nice to know that smart people like Michael are working on this whole petroleum running out thing. That leaves the more easily handled problems like, you know, killer algae and student council governance to people like me. Michael.
1: So, are we all set for Saturday?
0: Me. You mean my coming over to meet Dupac? I think so. Michael.
1: Actually, what I meant was...

0: This is when Lily tried to wrestle the phone from me. Lily: Is that my brother? Let me talk to him. Me: Lily, let go! Lily: Seriously, I need to talk to him. Mom changed her password again and I can't get into her email. Me: You shouldn't be reading your mother's email anyway. Lily: But how am I going to know what she's telling people about me? Here is where I finally managed to wrench the phone out of her hands. Me: Michael, I'm going to have to call you back. After school, okay? Michael: Oh, okay. Hang in there. Everything's going to be fine. Me: Yeah, right. It's easy for him to say everything's going to be all right. Everything is going to be all right. For him, he no longer has to be incarcerated in this hellhole for 8 hours a day. He gets to take fun classes about how the polar ice cap is going to melt and we're all going to die, while I get to walk down the hall with 20 million posters of Lana Weinberger beaming down at me, going, "Loser, loser, princess of what? Oh yeah, Loserville." As we left the cafeteria to go put on lip gloss before our next class, I saw Ramon Riveras, the handsome new exchange student, demonstrating Brazilian ball handling technique to Lana and some fellow members of the AEHS varsity boys soccer team, all of whom were paying rapt attention. Good thing, too, since last year they didn't win one single game. Only instead of a ball, Ramon was using an orange, batting it back and forth between his feet. He was saying something, too, but I couldn't understand a word, whatever it was. The other members of his team looked confused, too. I saw Lana nodding like she understood, though. She probably did, too. Lana is very familiar with all things Brazilian. I know, because I've seen her naked in the shower. Wednesday, September 9th, still G&T.
1: Mia, let's make a list.
0: No! Lily, leave me alone. I have too many problems right now to make a list.
1: What problems? You don't have any problems. You're a princess. You're not flunking algebra. You have a boyfriend.
0: That's just it. I have a boyfriend, but apparently he expects me to...
1: To what?
0: Never mind. Let's make a list. Lily and Mia rate the reality shows. Survivor. Lily:
1: A sickening attempt by the media to draw viewers by pandering to the lowest common denominator and appealing to the public's enjoyment of watching others being exploited and humiliated. 0 out of 10.
0: Mia:
2: Yeah, and who wants to watch people eat bugs? Ew!
1: 0 out of 10.
0: Fear Factor.
1: Lily: Ditto. 0 out of 10.
0: Mia: More bugs. Yuck. 0 out of 10. American Idol.
1: Lily: This show is entertaining. If your idea of being entertained is watching young people being ridiculed for attempting to share their talents with the world. 5 out of 10.
0: Mia: Having had my own dreams crushed all too recently, I am not a fan of watching other people get theirs stomped on. 2 out of 10.
1: Newlyweds Nick and Jessica.
0: Lily:
1: If watching the pathetic ramblings of an uneducated chanteuse who doesn't know the difference between chicken and tuna is your idea of a good time, please feel free to watch this show. I won't try to stop you. 0 out of 10.
0: Mia: Jessica is not dumb, just inexperienced. She's funny. Also, Nick is hot. Best show ever. 10 out of 10.
1: The Bachelorette.
0: Lily:
1: Who cares about two stupid people getting together? All they'll end up doing is having kids, and then there will be more stupid people on this planet. And we're encouraging them by watching this show. Disgraceful. 0 out of 10.
0: Mia: Harsh. They're looking for love. What could be wrong with that? 5 out of 10.
1: Trading Spaces.
0: Lily:
1: I would so never let Hildy near my room. 10 out of 10.
0: Mia: Have to agree. What is wrong with her? But it would be cool to turn her loose on Lana's room. 10 out of 10.
1: Real World.
0: Lily:
1: perfection. If your idea of perfection happens to be watching young people cavort in hot tubs without parental supervision or any apparent morality, which mine is, 10 out of 10. Mia, why do they all have to be so mean to one another? Still, it is kind of good. 9 out of 10. Queer Eye for the Straight Guy. Lily.
3: 5 homosexuals give makeovers to hetero men who can't keep their rooms tidy and don't know any better than to wear acid-washed jeans. Some proponents of equal rights for the same-sex-oriented fear this show will set their movement back decades. And yet, why was that guy wearing that hideous hairpiece for so long? 10 out of 10.
1: Mia. Yeah, and I happen to know someone who could still use a little help from the Fab Five, who I'm sure frown on sweater tucking in. 10 out of 10. The Simple Life with Paris Hilton and Nicole Richie. Lily.
3: You're joking, right? I'm supposed to be entertained by a human praying mantis and her drunk friend as they rudely mock the people who were kind enough to take them in? I don't think so. 0 out of 10.
1: Mia. I kind of have to agree here. Those girls need some major princess lessons. Maybe next time the Hilton sisters and little Nicole could spend a week with Grand-Mère. I bet she'd have something to say about their piercings. Now that's a reality show I'd love to see. 0 out of 10. Wednesday, September 9th, U.S. Government. Theories of Government, continued. Social Contract Theory. Thomas Hobbes, 17th century English philosopher, wrote Leviathan, stating that humans originally existed in a, quote, state of nature. In other words, anarchy. But anarchy is bad. With anarchy, people can just do whatever they want. With anarchy, for instance, a certain cheerleader, who shall remain nameless, could wear a pair of shorts that clearly belonged to a member of the men's soccer team under the skirt of her school uniform and make sure everyone notices that she's wearing them by crossing and uncrossing her legs in a very athletic and flamboyant way during her U.S. government class, as she might be doing right now in flagrant defiance of school regulations. And a certain other person, who shall remain nameless, might feel like telling on her, but will ultimately decide not to, because tattling is wrong unless someone's life is at stake. Hobbes maintained that the original contract between people and state was final, resulting in state's absolutism. Fortunately, John Locke modified the theory to say that the contract could be renegotiated.
2: Go, John Locke! Go, John Locke! Go, go, go, John Locke!
1: Wednesday, September 9th, Earth Science. Kenny just leaned over to me to remind me that he has a new girlfriend, Heather, whom he met at a science camp this summer. Apparently, Heather is superior to me in every way. Straight A's, does gymnastics, doesn't employ slapstick humor or popular culture references in her expositional essays, isn't a princess, etc. So despite what I might think, Kenny is completely over me, and that I can go around flashing my big baby blues at him all I want, it won't make any difference. He is not going to do my earth science homework for me this semester. Whatever, Kenny. First of all, get your prescription checked. My eyes are gray, not blue. Second of all, I never asked you to do my bio homework for me last year. You just started doing it on your own. I'll admit it was wrong of me to let you, seeing as how I knew I didn't exactly like you in the same way you liked me. But rest assured, that's not going to happen again, because I'm fully going to pay attention in class and do my own work. I won't even need your help. And I sincerely hope you and Heather will be happy together. Your children will probably be very, very smart. In the event that you two end up doing it, I mean, and forget to use birth control. Although that is highly unlikely in the case of two science whizzes. Kenny is so weird. No, you know what? Boys are weird. Seriously. Maybe that's what I should write my makeup paper for Ms. Martinez on. Boys and how weird they are. For instance, my current top 5 favorite movies include Dirty Dancing, Flashdance, Bring It On, the original Star Wars, and Honey, all of which have a similar theme. Girl must use her newly acquired talents, dancing, to save herself slash relationship slash team. Well, okay, this is not the plot of Star Wars so much. Well, it is, but you have to substitute the word girl with boy, and dancing with the Force. So you can see why I like them so much. But Michael's top five movies, not including the original Star Wars, of course, are totally different from mine. There is no single underlying theme to them at all. They're all over the place theme-wise. And most of them, I don't even know why he likes them. There is not even any dancing in them. Here is a glimpse into the weird world of boys and the movies they like. Top five movies Michael likes, none of which I have seen or ever will. The Godfather, Scarface, Texas Chainsaw Massacre, Alien, Aliens, Alien Resurrection, etc. The Exorcist. Top five movies Michael likes that I have seen, not including the original Star Wars, of course. Office Space, The Substitute, The Fifth Element, Starship Troopers, Super Troopers. I would just like to point out that none of the above movies have dance numbers in them. Not one. In fact, there is no common underlying theme in any of them, with the possible exception of the fact that the guys in them all have super cute girlfriends. Basically, men and women have entirely different expectations in their movie viewing fare. Really, given all that, it is a wonder any of them get together to do it at all. On second thought, this is probably not a topic Ms. Martinez would care to read about. Although I find it educational, I doubt she will. She probably never goes to the movies, because they are so pop culture-y. She probably only goes to films, like the ones they show at the Angelica. I bet she doesn't even own a TV. My God, no wonder she's the way she is. Homework, P.E., N.A., Geometry, Exercises, pages 20 to 22. English, don't know, was too flipped out to write it down. French, écrivez une histoire. Also, figure out if Perrin, boy or girl. G&T, N.A., U.S. Government, what is basis of government according to social contract theory? Earth Science. Ask Kenny. Wednesday, September 9th, limo on the way home from the plaza. Today, when I got to Grammaire's for my princess lesson, she announced that we were taking a field trip. I told her I really don't even have time for a princess lesson today, that my English grade was at stake, and that I needed to get home and write a new paper right away. But Grammaire was completely unimpressed, even when I told her that my future career as an authoress was riding on it. She said royals shouldn't write books anyway, that people only want to read books about royals, not by them. Grammaire so doesn't get it sometimes. I thought for sure our field trip was going to see Paolo. My roots are totally starting to show. But instead, Grammaire took me downstairs to one of the plaza's many conference rooms. About 200 chairs had been set up in this long room with just a podium in the front with a microphone and a pitcher of water on it. Only the front row of chairs had people in them. And the people in them were Grammaire's maid, her chauffeur, and various members of the Plaza Hotel staff in their green and gold uniforms, looking very uncomfortable. Especially Grammaire's maid, who was holding a trembling Rommel in her lap. At first, I thought I'd been set up and that it was a press conference about the snails or something. Except, where were the reporters? But Grammaire said no, it wasn't a press conference. It was to practice. For the debate. For student council president. Grammaire, I said, there is no debate for student council president. Everybody just votes. On Monday. But Grammaire way didn't believe me. She went, exhaling a long stream of cigarette smoke, even though there is a smoking-in-your-room-only policy at the plaza.
4: Your little friend Lily told me there is a debate.
1: You talked to Lily? I could hardly believe it. Lily and Grommaire hate each other. With good reason after the whole Jangbu Panasa incident. And now Grommaire is telling me that she and my best friend are in cahoots? When did Lily tell you this? I demanded, since I didn't believe a word of it.
4: Earlier, Grommaire said. Just stand behind the podium and see how it feels.
1: I know how standing behind a podium feels, Grommaire, I said. I've stood behind podiums before, remember? When I addressed the Genovian Parliament on the parking meter issue.
4: Yes, Grommaire said. But that was before an audience of old men. Here, I want you to pretend to be addressing an audience of your peers. Picture them sitting before you in their ridiculous baggy jeans and backward baseball caps.
1: We wear uniforms to school, Grommaire, I reminded her.
4: Yes, well, you know what I mean. Picture them all sitting there dreaming of getting their own television show, like that horrible Ashton Kutcher. Then tell me how you would answer this question. What improvements would you implement to help make Albert Einstein High School a better learning facility, and why?
1: Seriously, I don't get her sometimes. It's like she was dropped at birth. Only onto parquet, not onto a futon couch, like I dropped Rocky not too long ago. Except that totally wasn't my fault, on account of Michael walking in unexpectedly wearing a new pair of jeans. Grommaire, I said, what is the point of this? There is no debate.
4: Just answer the question.
1: God, she is impossible sometimes. Okay, all the time. So, just to placate her, I went behind the stupid podium and said into the microphone, improvements I would implement to help make Albert Einstein High School a better learning facility would include incorporating more meatless entrees into the lunch service for vegan and vegetarian students, and, posting homework assignments on the school website every night so that students who might, have forgotten to write them down would know exactly what they have due the next day.
4: Don't hunch so over the podium, Emilia,
1: Grommaire said critically from where she was standing, blowing her smoke into a large potted rhododendron. Grommaire is so lucky, because in 10 years, when all the petroleum runs out and the polar ice cap is completely melted, she'll probably be dead already from lung cancer on account of all the cigarettes she smokes.
4: Stand up straight, shoulders back. That's it. You may proceed.
1: I had totally forgotten what I was talking about.
4: What about teachers?
1: Called Grommaire's chauffeur, trying to sound like a baggy-panted Ashton Kutcher wannabe.
4: What are you going to do about them, huh?
1: Oh, yeah, I said. Teachers, isn't it their jobs to encourage us in our dreams? But I've noticed that certain teachers seem to feel that part of their job description includes crushing our spirit and stifling our creative impulses. Just because they might, you know, be more entertaining than educational. Are those really the kinds of people we want molding our young minds? Are they? No, cried one of the maids.
4: Damn straight, yelled Grommaire's chauffeur.
1: Oh, I said, feeling more confident on account of their positive feedback. And the, video surveillance cameras outside. I can see how, as a security measure, they are very worthwhile. But if they are being used as...
4: Amelia! Grommaire
1: screamed.
4: Elbows off the podium!
1: I took my elbows off the podium. As a tool with which to monitor student behavior, I have to say, should the administration have the right to essentially spy on us? I was kind of getting into this debate thing. What happens to the tapes in the video cameras after they're full? Are they rewound and taped over, or are they stored in some fashion so that the contents might be used against us at some future date? For instance, if one of us gets appointed to the Supreme Court, could a tape of our spraying Joe the Lion with silly string be made available to reporters and used to bring us down?
4: Feet on the floor, Amelia!
1: Grommaire shrieked,
2: Just because I'd rested one foot on the little shelf in the podium where you're supposed to put your purse or whatever. And what about the issue of girls who wear their boyfriend's team athletic shorts beneath their skirts? I went on. I have to admit, I was kind of enjoying myself. The plaza maids were totally paying attention to me. One of them even clapped when I said the thing about the security video possibly being used against us if we were appointed to the Supreme Court. As sexist as I find the practice, is it the administration's business what goes on beneath the skirts of its female student population? I say no. No. Don't you dare mess with my underwear. Whoa! This last part brought a standing O from the maids. They were on their feet, cheering for me like I was, I don't know, J-Lo or somebody. I had no idea I was such a brilliant orator. Really? I mean, the parking meter thing had been nothing compared to this. But Grand-Mère wasn't as impressed as everyone else.
4: Amelia,
2: Grand-Mère said, exhaling a plume of blue smoke.
4: Princesses do not beat on the podium with their fists when they make a point.
2: Sorry, Grand-Mère, I said. But I didn't really feel sorry. To tell the truth, I felt kind of stoked. I had no idea how fun it was to address a room full of hotel maids. When I'd addressed the Genovian Parliament on the parking meter issue, hardly any of them had paid attention to me. But tonight at the hotel, I had those women in the palm of my hand. Really? Although it would probably be totally different if I really were addressing an audience of people my own age. Like, if I really were standing in front of Lana and Trisha and the rest of them, that might be a little different. Like, I actually might throw up on myself. But I'm not going to worry about it, because it's not like that's ever going to happen. I mean, that I'm actually going to be expected to debate Lana, because no one said anything about a debate. And even if there is one, I'm not going to end up having to do it anyway, because Lily said so. She has a plan. Whatever that means. Wednesday, September 9th, The Loft. I walked in on utter chaos at the Thompson Street loft again. Since Mom and Mr. G are going to Indiana this weekend, Mom had to move Ladies' Poker Night from Saturday to tonight. So, all of the feminist artists from Mom's poker group were sitting around the kitchen table eating mugu gai pan when I walked in. They were being really loud, too. So loud that when I called Fat Louie, he didn't come. I shook his bag of low-fat iams and everything. Nothing. I actually thought for a minute that Fat Louie had run away, like he'd gotten out somehow in all the confusion of the feminists coming in. Because, you know, he hasn't been all that happy about sharing the loft with a new baby. In fact, we've had to chase him out of Rocky's crib more than a few times, since he seems to think it's a bed we put there just for him, since it is kind of Fat Louie-sized. And I'll admit, I do spend a lot of time with Rocky. Time I used to spend giving Fat Louie his kitty massages and all. But I'm trying to be a good mother. A baby licker to both my brother and my cat. I finally found him hiding under my bed. But just his head, because he's so fat, the rest of him wouldn't fit. So his kitty butt was kind of sticking out in the air. I didn't blame him for hiding, really. Mom's friends can be scary. Mr. G agrees, apparently. He was hiding too, it turned out, in the bedroom he and Mom share, trying to watch a baseball game with Rocky. He looked up all startled when I came in to give Rocky a kiss hello.
5: Are they gone yet?
2: He wanted to know, his eyes looking kind of wild behind his glasses. I said, they haven't even started playing.
5: Damn.
2: Mr. G looked down at his son, who wasn't crying for once. He's usually fine if there's a television on.
5: I mean, darn.
2: I felt a spurt of sympathy for Mr. G. I mean, it is not easy being married to my mom.
1: Aside from the whole crazy painter thing, there's the fact that she seems to be physically incapable of paying a bill on time, or even of finding the bill when she finally does remember to pay it. Mr. G transferred everything to online banking, but it doesn't help on account of all the checks my mom gets sent for her art sales end up wadded up somewhere weird, like in the bottom of her gas mask container. I swear, between my inability to divide fractions and her inability to assume any sort of adult responsibility, aside from attending political rallies and breastfeeding, it's a wonder Mr. G doesn't divorce us. Can I get you anything? I asked Mr. G. Some spare ribs? Shrimp with garlic sauce?
3: No, Mia,
1: Mr. G said, wearing a look of long-suffering that I recognized only too well.
3: But thanks anyway. We'll be fine.
1: I left the menfolk to themselves and went into the kitchen to scrounge some food up for myself before sneaking off to my bedroom to do all my homework. Fortunately, none of my mom's friends paid any attention to me because they were too busy complaining about how male musical artists like Eminem are responsible for turning a generation of young men into misogynists. Really, I could not stand idly by and allow that kind of talk in my own home. Maybe it was the after effects of my powerful speech-giving experience in the empty conference room at the plaza, but I put my plate of mushu vegetable down and told my mom's friends that their argument against Eminem was specious. I don't even know what this word means, but I've heard Michael and Lily use it a lot. And that if they would just take a moment to listen to Cleaning Out My Closet, one of Rocky's favorites, by the way, they would know that the only women Eminem hates are his mom and the hoes that be tripping on him. This statement, which I felt was quite reasonable, was met by utter silence by the feminist artists. Then my mom went, "Is that the door? It must be Vern from downstairs. He gets so upset these days when he thinks we're having a party and we haven't invited him. I'll be right back." And she scurried to the door, even though I hadn't heard the buzzer ring. Then one of the feminists went,
6: "So, Mia, is your defense of Eminem the kind of thing your grandmother teaches you during your princess lessons?"
1: And all the other feminists laughed. But then I remembered that I actually needed some advice on the feminist front. So I was all, "Hey, you guys, I mean, women, do you know if it's true that all college boys expect their girlfriends to do it?"
7: Not just college boys, said one of the women, while the rest of them laughed uproariously.
1: So it is true. I should have known. I mean, I'd kind of been hoping that Lana was just trying to make me feel bad. But now it looked as if she might actually have been telling the...
7: "You look worried, Mia," commented Kate, the performance artist who likes to stand up on stage and smear chicken fat on herself to make a statement about the beauty industry.
6: "She's always worried,"
1: said Gretchen, a welder who specializes in metal replicas of body parts, particularly of the male variety.
6: "She's Mia, remember?"
1: All the feminists laughed uproariously at that, too. This made me feel bad. Like my mom's been talking about me behind my back. I mean, I talk about her behind her back, of course, but it's different when your own mother has been talking about you. Clearly, Lily is not the only one who thinks I'm a baby licker.
8: "You spend way too much time freaking out about things, Mia."
1: Becca, the neon light artist, waved her margarita glass at me knowingly.
8: "You should stop thinking so much. I don't remember thinking half as much as you do when I was your age."
7: "Because you were already on lithium when you were her age,"
1: Kate pointed out. But Becca ignored her.
8: "Is it the snails?"
1: Becca wanted to know. I just blinked at her.
8: "The what?" "The snails," she said. "You know, the ones you dumped in the bay. Are you worried about how everyone is upset about them?"
1: I said, wondering if she, like Tina, had seen this on the news. "I guess so."
8: "That's understandable," Becca said. "I'd be worried too. Why don't you take up yoga?"
1: she suggested.
8: "That always helps me to relax."
7: I'll watch more TV, suggested Dee, who enjoys creating totem poles and then dancing around them with pieces of liver strapped beneath her arms. I couldn't believe this. I was being told by these intelligent women to watch more TV. Clearly, they're not friends with Karen Martinez. Stop picking on Mia. Windstorm, who happens to be one of my mom's oldest friends, and a midwife, and a minister, and a professional choreographer, got up to put more ice in the blender. She's got a right to think too much and freak out if she wants to. There isn't anything more stressful than being a 15-year-old, with the possible exception of being a 15-year-old princess. I had never thought of that before. Do I think too much? Do other people not think as much as I do? Except, according to Ms. Martinez, I don't think enough. I guess it must have been one of those delivery boys slipping a menu under the door, my mom said, coming back to the table. What did I miss? Nothing, I said, taking my plate and hurrying off to my room. Have fun, you guys. I mean, women. I wonder if Windstorm is right. How about my thinking too much? Maybe that's my problem. I can't shut my brain off. Maybe other people can, but I can't. I've never actually tried, of course, because who wants to have an empty head? Except for, you know, the Hilton sisters. Because it's probably easier to party all the time if you aren't worrying about killer algae or all the petroleum running out. Still, maybe there's something to it. I can hardly sleep at night. My mind is so busy whirring away up there, wondering what I'm going to do if aliens come in the night and take over everything or whatever. I would love to be able to shut my mind off the way other people seem to be able to, if Windstorm is right, anyway. Ooh, Michael's instant messaging me now. Skinnerbox.
9: So, are we still getting together on Saturday?
7: Right as Michael asked this, I got another instant message. Women rule.
9: BL, what are you doing Saturday?
7: Seriously, why me? Why? Fat Louie, I can't talk to you right now. I'm IMing your brother. Women rule.
9: Tell him Mom's turning his room into a shrine to the Reverend Moon.
7: Fat Louie. Lily, go away. Women rule.
9: Just keep Saturday free, okay? It's important. It has to do with the campaign.
7: Fat Louie. I already have plans with your brother on Saturday. Women rule.
9: What, are you two going to do it then or something?
7: Fat Louie. No, we are not going to do it then. Who told you that? Women rule.
9: No one. Jeez, don't get the princess panties in a royal twist. Why would you even get so mad about that unless... Wait. Are you guys doing it? And you didn't tell me?
7: Fat Louie. No, for the last time, we are not doing it. Skinnerbox.
9: Doing what? What are you talking about?
7: Oh, my God. Fat Louie. Not you. I meant to send that to Lily. Skinnerbox.
9: Wait, is Lily IMing you right now, too?
7: Women rule.
9: I can't believe you're doing it with my brother. That is so gross. You know, he has hair growing out of his toes, like a hobbit.
7: Fat Louie. Lily, shut up! Skinnerbox.
9: Is Lily giving you a hard time? Tell her if she doesn't cut it out, I'll tell Mom about the time she did the gravitational experiment with Grandma's Hummel figurines.
7: Fat Louie. Both of you, stop it. You're driving me insane. Fat Louie. Terminated. Seriously, I'm glad I'm a baby licker if it means Rocky and I will never end up 19. Like those two.
10: When I walk in, most of the other initiates, Dauntless Born and Transfer alike, are crowded between the rows of bunk beds with Peter at their center. He holds a piece of paper in both hands. The mass exodus of the Children of Abnegation leaders cannot be ignored or attributed to coincidence, he reads. The recent transfer of Beatrice and Caleb Pryor, the children of Andrew Pryor, calls into question the soundness of Abnegation's values and teachings. Cold creeps up my spine. Christina, standing on the edge of the crowd, looks over her shoulder and spots me. She gives me a worried look. I can't move. My father. Now the erudite are attacking my father. Why else would the children of such an important man decide that the lifestyle he has set out for them is not an admirable one? Peter continues. Molly Atwood, a fellow Dauntless transfer, suggests a disturbed and abusive upbringing might be to blame. I heard her talking in her sleep once, Molly says. She was telling her father to stop doing something. I don't know what it was, but it gave her nightmares. So this is Molly's revenge. She must have talked to the erudite reporter that Christina yelled at. She smiles. Her teeth are crooked. If I knock them out, I might be doing her a favor. What? I demand. Or I try to demand. But my voice comes out strangled and scratchy, and I have to clear my throat and say it again. What? Peter stops reading, and a few people turn around. Some, like Christina, look at me in a pitying way, their eyebrows drawn in, their mouths turned down at the corners. But most give me little smirks, and eye one another suggestively. Peter turns last, with a wide smile. Give me that, I say, holding out my hand. My face burns. But I'm not done reading, he replies, laughter in his voice. His eyes scan the paper again. However, perhaps the answer lies not in a morally bereft man, but in the corrupted ideals of an entire faction. Perhaps the answer is that we have entrusted our city to a group of proselytizing tyrants who do not know how to lead us out of poverty and into prosperity. I storm up to him and try to snatch the paper from his hands, but he holds it up, high above my head, so I can't reach it unless I jump, and I won't jump. Instead, I lift my heel and stomp as hard as I can where the bones in his foot connect to his toes. He grits his teeth to stifle a groan. Then I throw myself at Molly, hoping the force of the impact will surprise her and knock her down. But before I can do any damage, cold hands close around my waist. That's my father, I scream. My father, you coward! Will pulls me away from her, lifting me off the ground. My breaths come fast, and I struggle to grab the paper before anyone can read another word of it. I have to burn it. I have to destroy it. I have to. Will drags me out of the room and into the hallway, his fingernails digging into my skin. Once the door shuts behind him, he lets go, and I shove him as hard as I can. What? Did you think I couldn't defend myself against that piece of candor trash? No, says Will. He stands in front of the door. I figured I'd stop you from starting a brawl in the dormitory. Calm down. I laugh a little. Calm down? Calm down? That's my family they're talking about. That's my faction. No, it's not. There are dark circles under his eyes. He looks exhausted. It's your old faction, and there's nothing you can do about what they say, so you might as well just ignore it. Were you even listening? The heat in my cheeks is gone, and my breaths are more even now. Your stupid ex-faction isn't just insulting abnegation anymore. They're calling for an overthrow of the entire government. Will laughs. No, they're not. They're arrogant and dull, and that's why I left them. But they aren't revolutionaries. They just want more say, that's all. And they resent abnegation for refusing to listen to them. They don't want people to listen. They want people to agree, I reply. And you shouldn't bully people into agreeing with you. I touch my palms to my cheeks. I can't believe my brother joined them. Hey, they're not all bad, he says sharply. I nod, but I don't believe him. I can't imagine anyone emerging from the erudite unscathed, though Will seems all right. The door opens again, and Christina and Al walk out. It's my turn to get tattooed, she says. Want to come with us? I smooth my hair. I can't go back into the dormitory. Even if Will let me, I am outnumbered there. My only choice is to go with them and try to forget what's happening outside the Dauntless compound. I have enough to worry about without anxiety about my family. Ahead of me, Al gives Christina a piggyback ride. She shrieks as he charges through the crowd. People give him a wide berth when they can. My shoulder still burns. Christina persuaded me to join her in getting a tattoo of the Dauntless Seal. It is a circle with a flame inside it. My mother didn't even react to the one on my collarbone, so I don't have as many reservations about getting tattoos. They are a part of life here, just as integral to my initiation as learning to fight. Christina also persuaded me to purchase a shirt that exposes my shoulders and collarbone, and to line my eyes with black pencil again. I don't bother objecting to her makeover attempts anymore, especially since I find myself enjoying them. Will and I walk behind Christina and Al. "I can't believe you got another tattoo," he says, shaking his head. "Why?" I say. "Because I'm a stiff?" "No, because you're sensible." He smiles. His teeth are white and straight. "So, what was your fear today, Triss?" "Too many crows," I reply. "You?" He laughs. "Too much acid." I don't ask what that means. "It's really fascinating how it all works," he says. "It's basically a struggle between your thalamus, which is producing the fear, and your frontal lobe, which makes decisions. But the simulation is all in your head, so even though you feel like someone is doing it to you, it's just you, doing it to yourself. And..." He trails off. "Sorry. I sound like an erudite. Just a habit." I shrug. "It's interesting." Al almost drops Christina, and she slaps her hands around the first thing she can grab, which just happens to be his face. He cringes and adjusts his grip on her legs. At a glance, Al seems happy, but there is something heavy about even his smiles. I am worried about him. I see Four standing by the chasm, a group of people around him. He laughs so hard he has to grab the railing for balance. Judging by the bottle in his hand and the brightness of his face, he's intoxicated, or on his way there. I had begun to think of Four as rigid, like a soldier, and forgot that he's also 18. "Uh-oh," says Will. "Instructor alert." "At least it's not Eric," I say. "He'd probably make us play chicken or something." "Sure, but Four's scary. Remember when he put the gun up to Peter's head? I think Peter wet himself." "Peter deserved it," I say firmly. Will doesn't argue with me. He might have a few weeks ago, but now we've all seen what Peter is capable of. "Triss!" Four calls out. Will and I exchange a look, half surprise and half apprehension. Four pulls away from the railing and walks up to me. Ahead of us, Al and Christina stop running, and Christina slides to the ground. I don't blame them for staring. There are four of us, and Four is only talking to me. "You look different." His words, normally crisp, are now sluggish. "So do you," I say. And he does. He looks more relaxed, younger. "What are you doing?"
11: "Flirting with death," he replies with a laugh.
12: "Drinking near the chasm. Probably not a good idea."
10: "No, it isn't." I'm not sure I like Four this way. There's something unsettling about it.
12: "Didn't know you had a tattoo," he says, looking at my collarbone.
10: He sips the bottle. His breath smells thick and sharp, like the factionless man's breath.
11: "Right, the crows," he says.
10: He glances over his shoulder at his friends, who are carrying on without him, unlike mine. He adds,
12: "I'd ask you to hang out with us, but you're not supposed to see me this way."
10: I am tempted to ask him why he wants me to hang out with him, but I suspect the answer has something to do with the bottle in his hand.
11: "What way?" I ask.
10: "Drunk?"
12: "Yeah. Well, no."
10: His voice softens.
12: "Real, I guess."
10: I'll pretend I didn't.
12: "Nice of you."
10: He puts his lips next to my ear and says,
12: "You look good, Triss."
10: His words surprise me, and my heart leaps. I wish it didn't, because judging by the way his eyes slide over mine, he has no idea what he's saying. I laugh.
12: Do me a favor and stay away from the chasm, okay? Of course. He winks at me. I can't help it. I smile. Will clears his throat, but I don't want to turn away from Four, even when he walks back to his friends. Then Al rushes at me like a rolling boulder and throws me over his shoulder. I shriek, my face hot. Come on, little girl, he says. I'm taking you to dinner. I rest my elbows on Al's back and wave at Four as he carries me away. I thought I would rescue you, Al says as we walk away. He sets me down. What was that all about? He is trying to sound lighthearted, but he asks the question almost sadly. He still cares too much about me. Yeah, I think we'd all like to know the answer to that question, says Christina in a sing-song voice. What did he say to you? Nothing. I shake my head. He was drunk. He didn't even know what he was saying. I clear my throat. That's why I was grinning. It's funny to see him that way. Right, says Will. Couldn't possibly be because... I elbow Will hard in the ribs before he can finish his sentence. He was close enough to hear what Four said to me about looking good. I don't need him telling everyone about it, especially not Al. I don't want to make him feel worse. At home, I used to spend calm, pleasant nights with my family. My mother knit scarves for the neighborhood kids. My father helped Caleb with his homework. There was a fire in the fireplace and peace in my heart, as I was doing exactly what I was supposed to be doing, and everything was quiet. I have never been carried around by a large boy, or laughed until my stomach hurt at the dinner table, or listened to the clamor of 100 people all talking at once. Peace is restrained. This is free.
13: Chapter 7. Okay, now carefully pull the sun across the stage, Mr. G told Katie. Katie nodded and, with her teacher's help, began to pull the thick ropes that were attached to the heavy wooden sun. It had taken more than a week for Katie to draw, paint, and attach the piece of scenery to the ropes. But now, it was ready to go. And just in time. After long weeks of rehearsals, the show was just 2 days away. Wow, it's working! Katie squealed with delight as she stood off stage. That was perfect, Mr. G told her. It looks like the sun is actually moving across the sky. We did it, Katie told her teacher. Mr. G shook his head. No, you did it, Katie. She smiled proudly. Mr. G looked down at Katie's new red sneakers. There wasn't one drawing on them anywhere. You're not doodling as much, are you? Katie shook her head. Just when I'm watching TV or talking on the phone or something. Your scenery is really wonderful, Katie, Mr. G told her. The crystal icicles you hung on the curtains and the wooden trees are amazing. They shimmer like the real thing. What a great idea. And the drawing you did of the frozen lake for the backdrop is really spectacular. She smiled proudly. Thanks, she replied. But Katie's voice was drowned out by the sound of the piano. Miriam was about to sing. Snowballs rock, we're on a roll. He can freeze the planet, but not our souls, Miriam sang. So don't be frightened, don't take the wicked wind monster's jive. The snow fairy's here, and we will survive. Katie grinned. Miriam was really good. She was going to be a big hit in the show. Everyone knew it. But Miriam didn't brag about getting the lead part or having a great voice, like Suzanne would have if she'd gotten the Snow Fairy role. Miriam was too shy and quiet to do that. Well, usually she was shy and quiet. Somehow, once she got on stage, Miriam changed. You could hear her singing all the way from the back of the auditorium. Winter's wild, a wacky time, Miriam sang out, dancing around the stage and waving her arms. But sooner or later, the sun's gotta shine. Mark my words, it's gonna shine. Katie couldn't believe it. Just a few weeks ago, Katie, Emma, George, Kevin, and Jeremy practically had to beg Miriam to practice one little song. And now, she was singing and dancing all around the stage. As Miriam finished her song, everyone began to clap. "That was great," Mr. G told Miriam. "Thank you," she said. "I've been practicing really hard." "I can tell." Then Mr. G told her to go backstage to the girls' dressing room. "Ms. Sweet has finished your costume. She'd like you to try it on." "Okay," Miriam replied quietly. She was back to her usual shy self. As Miriam walked by, Katie smiled at her. "Your voice sounds amazing," she told her. "Thanks," Miriam smiled. "Your son looks amazing." "Thanks," Katie replied. "You know, before that day at my house, I didn't know you could sing. I guess we still have a lot of stuff to learn about each other." Just then, Suzanne came walking over to the girls. "I saw the greatest movie on TV last night," she remarked casually. "Really?" Miriam replied. "What was it called?" "The Phantom of the Opera," Suzanne told her. "It was a really old movie." "What was it about?" Miriam asked Suzanne. "This creepy guy with only half a face who lives underneath a theater in Paris," Suzanne told her. "He's really crazy. He wants to kill people, and he kidnaps the girl who is the star of the opera." Miriam gulped. "He lives under a theater?" Suzanne nodded and looked around. "Come to think of it, the stage in the movie looked a little bit like this one." "Suzanne, stop it," Katie warned. "Yeah, I don't think I want to hear any more," Miriam added. "But it was so scary," Suzanne continued. "And you know what? The girl in the movie, the one who had the lead part, had straight black hair, just like yours, Miriam." Miriam gulped. "Come on, Suzanne. There's no phantom hiding here," Katie insisted. "That's exactly what they kept saying in the movie. There's no phantom hiding in here," Suzanne exclaimed. Miriam gulped and bit her lip nervously. A few beads of sweat began to form on her forehead. Just then, Mr. G walked backstage. "There you are, Miriam," he said. "Miss Sweet is waiting with her costume." Yes, sir." Miriam looked like she was about to cry. As Miriam headed out of the auditorium, Katie turned to Suzanne. "Why did you start talking about that movie? You know how scared Miriam gets." "Miriam is scared of everything." Suzanne pressed her lips together. "Who knows? She might even get too scared to go on the night of the show." Katie's eyes grew wide. Now she was certain about what Suzanne was up to. She was trying to scare Miriam out of the play so she could take over the lead part. "Suzanne, leave Miriam alone," Katie shouted. Suzanne shook her head. "I don't know what you're talking about," she insisted. "I wasn't doing anything to Miriam. I was just talking about a movie I saw." "Miriam shouldn't worry about a phantom or stage fright. If she's not here, she's got a talented understudy to go on for her. She's very lucky." Katie rolled her eyes. Lucky wasn't exactly the word she would have chosen.
14: Chapter 6. "Why in the world is the house lighted up like that?" exclaimed Anne when she and Gilbert turned in at the gate at 11 o'clock. "Company must have come." But there was no company visible when Anne hurried into the house, nor was anyone else visible. There was a light in the kitchen, in the living room, in the library, in the dining room, in Susan's room, and the upstairs hall, but no sign of an occupant. "What do you suppose?" began Anne, but she was interrupted by the ringing of the telephone. Gilbert answered, listened for a moment, uttered an ejaculation of horror, and tore out without even a glance at Anne. Evidently something dreadful had happened, and there was no time to be wasted in explanations. Anne was used to this. As the wife of a man

0: colored, and her face. "Susan, what has happened, Susan?"
1: "Little Jem has disappeared."
0: "Disappeared?" Anne stared stupidly. "What do you mean? He can't have disappeared."
1: "He has," gasped Susan, wringing her hands. "He was on the side steps when I went to the Glen. I was back before dark, and he was not there. At first, I was not scared, but I could not find him anywhere. I have searched every room in the house. He said he was going to run away."
0: "Nonsense! He wouldn't do that, Susan. You have worked yourself up unnecessarily. He must be somewhere about. He has fallen asleep. He must be somewhere around."
1: "I have looked everywhere, everywhere. I have combed the grounds and the outhouses. Look at my dress. I remember he always said it would be such fun to sleep in the hayloft, so I went there and fell through that hole in the corner into one of the mangers in the stable and lit on a nest of eggs. It's a mercy I did not break a leg. If anything can be a mercy when little Jem is lost."
0: Anne still refused to feel perturbed. "Do you think he could have gone to the harbor mouth with the boys after all, Susan? He has never disobeyed a command before, but..."
1: "No, he did not, Mrs. Doctor dear. The blessed lamb did not disobey. I rushed down to Drew's after I had searched everywhere, and Bertie Shakespeare had just got home. He said Jem had not gone with them. The pit seemed to drop out of my stomach. You had trusted him to me, and I phoned Paxton's, and they said you had been there and gone. They did not know where.
0: We drove to Lowbridge to call on the Parkers.
1: I phoned everywhere I thought you could be. Then I went back to the village. The men have started out to search."
0: "Oh, Susan, was that necessary?"
1: "Mrs. Doctor, dear, I had looked everywhere, everywhere that child could be. Oh, what have I gone through this night? He said he was going to jump into the pond."
0: In spite of herself, a queer little shiver ran over Anne. Of course Jem wouldn't jump into the pond. That was nonsense. But there was an old dory on it, which Carter Flagg used for trouting, and Jem might, in his defiant mood of the earlier evening, have tried to row about the pond in it. He had often wanted to. He might even have fallen into the pond trying to untie the dory. All at once, her fear took terrible shape. "And I haven't the slightest idea where Gilbert has gone," she thought wildly.
2: "What's all this fuss about?" demanded Aunt Mary Maria, suddenly appearing on the stairs, her head surrounded by a halo of crimpers and her body encased in a dragon-embroidered dressing gown. "Can't a body ever get a quiet night's sleep in this house?"
1: "Little Jem has disappeared," said Susan again, too much in the grip of terror to resent Miss Blythe's tone. "His mother trusted me."
0: Anne had gone to search the house for herself. Jem must be somewhere. He was not in his room. The bed was undisturbed. He was not in the twins' room, in hers. He was nowhere in the house. Anne, after a pilgrimage from garret to cellar, returned to the living room in a condition that was suddenly akin to panic.
2: "I don't want to make you nervous, Annie," said Aunt Mary Maria, lowering her voice creepily. "But have you looked in the rainwater hogshead? Little Jack McGregor was drowned in a rainwater hogshead in town last year."
1: I looked there," said Susan, with another wring of her hands. I took a stick and poked."
0: Anne's heart, which had stood still at Aunt Mary Maria's question, resumed operations. Susan gathered herself together and stopped wringing her hands. She had remembered too late that Mrs. Dr. Dear should not be upset.
2: "Let us calm down and pull together," she said in a trembling voice. "As you say, Mrs. Dr. Dear, he must be somewhere about. He cannot have dissolved into thin air." "Have you looked in the coal bin and the clock?" asked Aunt Mary Maria.
0: Susan had looked in the coal bin, but nobody had thought of the clock. It was quite big enough for a small boy to hide in.
2: Anne, not considering the absurdity of supposing that Jem would crouch there for 4 hours, rushed to it.

0: but Jem was not in the clock. "I had a feeling something was going to happen when I went to bed tonight," said Aunt Mary Maria, pressing both hands to her temples. "When I read my nightly chapter in the Bible, the words, 'Ye know not what a day may bring forth,' seemed to stand out from the page, as it were. It was a sign. You'd better nerve yourself to bear the worst, Annie. He may have wandered into the marsh. It's a pity we haven't a few bloodhounds." With a dreadful effort, Anne managed to laugh. "I'm afraid there aren't any on the island, Auntie. If we had Gilbert's old setter, Rex, who got poisoned, he would soon find Jem. I feel sure we are all alarming ourselves for nothing.
1: Tommy Spencer in Carmody disappeared mysteriously 40 years ago and was never found. Or was he? Well, if he was, it was only a skeleton.
0: This is no laughing matter, Annie. I don't know how you can take it so calmly." The telephone rang. Anne and Susan looked at each other.
2: I can't go to the phone, Susan," said Anne in a whisper.
3: "I cannot either," said Susan flatly.
0: She was to hate herself all her days for showing such weakness before Mary Maria Blythe, but she could not help it. 2 hours of terrified searching and distorted imaginations had made Susan a wreck. Aunt Mary Maria stalked to the telephone and took down the receiver, her crimpers making a horned silhouette on the wall, which Susan reflected, in spite of her anguish, looked like the old Nick himself.
1: "Carter Flagg says they have searched everywhere but found no sign of him yet," reported Aunt Mary Maria coolly. "But he says the dory is out in the middle of the pond with no one in it as far as they can ascertain. They are going to drag the pond."
0: Susan caught Anne just in time.
2: "No, no, I'm not going to faint, Susan," said Anne through white lips. "Help me to a chair. Thanks. We must find Gilbert."
1: "If James is drowned, Annie, you must remind yourself that he has been spared a lot of trouble in this wretched world," said Aunt Mary Maria, by way of administering further consolation.
2: "I'm going to get the lantern and search the grounds again," said Anne, as soon as she could stand up. "Yes, I know you did, Susan, but let me. I cannot sit still and wait."
1: "You must put on a sweater then, Mrs. Doctor, dear. There is a heavy dew and the air is damp. I will get your red one. It is hanging on a chair in the boys' room. Wait you here till I bring it."
0: Susan hurried upstairs. A few moments later, something that could only be described as a shriek echoed through Ingleside. Anne and Aunt Mary Maria rushed upstairs, where they found Susan laughing and crying in the hall, nearer to hysterics than Susan Baker had ever been in her life, or ever would be again.
2: "Mrs. Doctor, dear, he's there! Little Jem is there, asleep on the window seat behind the door. I never looked there. The door hid it. And when he wasn't in his bed..."
0: Anne, weak with relief and joy, got herself into the room and dropped on her knees by the window seat. In a little while, she and Susan would be laughing over their own foolishness. But now there could be only tears of thankfulness. Little Jem was sound asleep on the window seat, with an afghan pulled over him, his battered teddy bear in his little sunburned hands, and a forgiving shrimp stretched across his legs. His red curls fell over the cushion. He seemed to be having a pleasant dream, and Anne did not mean to waken him, but suddenly he opened his eyes that were like hazel stars and looked at her.
2: "Jem, darling, why aren't you in your bed? We've been a little alarmed. We couldn't find you, and we never thought of looking here."
3: "I just wanted to lie here 'cause I could see you and Daddy drive in at the gate when you got home. It was so lonesome, I just had to go to bed."
0: Mother was lifting him in her arms, carrying him to his own bed. It was so nice to be kissed, to feel her tucking the sheets about him with those caressing little pats that gave him such a sense of being loved. Who cared about seeing an old snake tattooed anyhow? Mother was so nice, the nicest mother anybody ever had. Everybody in the Glen called Bertie Shakespeare's mother Mrs. Second Skimmings because she was so mean, and he knew, for he'd seen it, that she slapped Bertie's face for every little thing. "Mummy," he said sleepily, "of course I'll bring you mayflowers next spring. Every spring. You can depend on me."
2: "Of course I can, darling," said Mother.
0: "Well, since everyone is over their fit of the fidgets, I suppose we can draw a peaceful breath and go back to our beds," said Aunt Mary Maria. But there was some shrewish relief in her tone.
2: "It was very silly of me not to remember the window seat," said Anne.
0: "The joke is on us, and the doctor will not let us forget it, you may be certain. Susan, please phone Mr. Flagg that we found Jem."
1: "And a nice laugh he'll have on me," said Susan happily. "Not that I care. He can laugh all he likes since little Jem is safe."
0: "I could do with a cup of tea," sighed Aunt Mary Maria plaintively, gathering her dragons about her spare form.
1: "I'll get you it in a jiffy," said Susan briskly. "We will all feel the sprightlier for one. Mrs. Doctor, dear, when Carter Flagg heard little Jem was safe, he said, 'Thank God.' I shall never say a word against that man again, no matter what his prices are. And don't you think we might have a chicken dinner tomorrow, Mrs. Doctor, dear, just by way of a little celebration, so to speak? And little Jem shall have his favorite muffins for breakfast."
0: There was another telephone call, this time from Gilbert, to say that he was taking a badly burned baby from the harbor head to the hospital in town, and not to look for him till morning. Anne bent from her window for a thankful good-night look at the world before going to bed. A cool wind was blowing in from the sea. A sort of moonlit rapture was running through the trees in the hollow. Anne could even laugh, with a quiver behind the laughter, over their panic of an hour ago, and Aunt Mary Maria's absurd suggestions and ghoulish memories. Her child was safe. Gilbert was somewhere battling to save another child's life. Dear God, help him and help the mother. Help all mothers everywhere. We need so much help with the little sensitive, loving hearts and minds that look to us for guidance and love and understanding. The friendly, enfolding night took possession of Ingleside, and everybody, even Susan, who rather felt that she would like to crawl into some nice, quiet hole and pull it in after her, fell on sleep under its sheltering roof.
4: Chapter 20. Party Girl. "You're not mad that Kathy locked you in that room?" Allie asked Zee at the cast party after the performance. "I would have been surprised if she hadn't done something like that," Zee said, laughing. Conrad's father started out DJing the party, but Conrad took over. Kathy hogged Landon on the dance floor, while Marcus, Missy, and Jen danced nearby, although Jen did not look happy about sharing Marcus. "Okay," Chloe said to Allie. "Remind me again how you got here without Zee knowing about it?" "Ginny arranged it," Allie said. "Ginny?" Chloe looked shocked. "You call Zee's mom by her first name?" "Yeah," Zee said. "I guess because Allie's known my mom forever." Allie shrugged. "Anyway, I'm going to stay with Zee's family while my parents are traveling for 2 weeks for work." Zee gave Allie a playful shove. "And they kept it a secret from me. So when I didn't get an IM or email for 2 days, I thought Allie was ignoring me." Then Zee leaned in to whisper, "The whole time Mom was trying to keep me and Landon apart, she was trying to get me and Allie together." No whispering, please," Jasper said, joining the group. "Oh my gosh," Chloe suddenly burst out laughing. "Did you see the look on Ms. Merriweather's face in the third scene? It was just like when the handle fell off the wheelbarrow during the garden workday." Zee, Chloe, and Jasper cracked up at the memory. "I don't get it," Allie said. "What happened?" Chloe waved her hand in the air. "It's too complicated to explain." What about when Missy hit that really high note? Z said. I thought Conrad was going to do what he did at the ISC. That was hilarious, Chloe added. What was it? Allie asked. Well, Missy was skating and Conrad came up behind her. Z trailed off. I think you had to be there. Oh, Allie said, hanging her head. Z felt bad. Allie had been at Brookdale Academy longer than Chloe or Jasper, yet she seemed like an outsider. Hey, Jasper, Allie just went to London, Z said, hoping to save her friend. Really? Jasper said. Did you have tea with the Queen? As Allie cracked up, a smile spread across Jasper's face. Allie told Jasper all about where she stayed, ate, and visited. I've always wanted to go to the Tower of London, Z put in. Allie scrunched up her nose. That's kind of touristy. I went to a lot of places no one's ever heard of. She looked at Jasper. Except the natives. I guess I'm not a very sophisticated traveler, Z mumbled. I think I'd like to freshen up my punch, Jasper said. Your cup looks empty, Allie. Would you like some more? Yes, please, Allie said, handing him her cup. As Jasper walked to the refreshment table, Allie excitedly turned to Z. Does he like anyone? What was with everyone liking Jasper? A weird feeling wrapped around Z's heart. Just as she was about to say, no, Jasper's eyes reached across the room, looking right past Allie at Z. His mouth stretched into a wide smile before he picked up the clear plastic ladle and began pouring out the red punch. Z smiled back. As her stomach flipped, then flopped, she had a funny feeling she finally knew who had sent her the mysterious Friends Day card. Hi, Diary. I think Jasper is my secret admirer, but I kind of like not knowing for sure. I wasted so much time caring about crushes, I almost messed up everything with Landon. I don't want to ruin my friendship with Jasper. Besides, that's all the card said. A great friend. I can't believe I freaked out about a nice card from a good friend. No wonder he couldn't tell me he wrote it. I way overreacted. Z flipped back through her diary and looked at the list of names she had made on Friends Day. Z knew just what to add. Who could my secret admirer be? Suspect. Jasper. Smiley face. Motive. We're friends. Degree of suspicion. 6.
5: 4. No, what now? What am I doing? What am I doing? Was I really going to pretend to be Sophie? Could I do that? I stood at the front of the classroom, holding Sophie's backpack. Should I go to the nurse's office? I wondered. Clearly there was something wrong with me. But what would I even say to the nurse? Oh, hi, I am literally having an out-of-body experience. Students were zigzagging around me, taking their seats. Where should I sit? Where was Sophie's desk? Did middle school kids have assigned seats? Ugh, I had no idea how seventh grade worked. I was now the last kid standing, so I hurried to the back of the class and slipped into an empty desk. Sophie, why are you sitting back there? The teacher called out. Yeah, Sophie, said a floppy-haired boy I didn't know. Why is she in the back? Asked Mike Thompson. I knew his name because he was one of those friendly kids everyone knew. You should be sitting up here, Sophie, the teacher said, pointing to the desk in front of her. Like always. OMG. Sophie always sat in the front? Of course she did. I stood up and walked to the empty desk in the front row. Which class was this anyway? I hoped it was something that would be easy for a fifth grader, like art or music. Let's review yesterday's homework, the teacher said. Homework. Okay. I unzipped my Sophie's backpack. There were lots of books and papers in there, but which one to take out? My heart started to race. Wait. I could figure this out. I looked around the classroom. There were equations on the whiteboard. So, math. I reached into the backpack and pulled out a sheet of paper that looked like math homework. There were a lot of numbers and X's on it. "Let's discuss pronominable binomial equations," the teacher said. Or I thought that was what she said. I had no idea what she actually said because I was in fifth grade and this was seventh grade math. And as my sister had pointed out, I had flunked my last math quiz. I kept my head down, praying that no one would notice me. "What did you get for number 12, Sophie?" the teacher asked. I cringed. I looked at Sophie's paper. 27. "Terrific! Well done, as always. Can you explain to the class how you got that?" There were a lot of Sophie's scribbles on the page, but I had no idea what they meant. I can't, really. Sorry. Silence. The teacher frowned, looking confused. I heard surprised murmurs. Sophie must have always known every answer and hogged all the air in the room, just like she did at home. I bet someone else could explain it better than I could, I said. The teacher nodded, recovering. Sure, we can let someone else take a stab at it. Kayla? Kayla smiled. Well, Miss Clark, first I... She went on for a bit, explaining her answer. Great work, said Miss Clark. And what if we changed the variable to 7? Can someone tell me what that would equal? No one raised their hand. Sophie? The teacher asked. Oh, come on. It's number, I mumbled, hoping that my made-up number word rhymed with the correct answer. Miss Clark blinked. Can you speak up? Yes, I can, I started, and then suddenly felt inspired. But I mean, who are we kidding? I'm sure we all think I speak up too often, which isn't fair to everyone else. There were gasps all around. The kids were looking at me like I was an alien. Wait, did they know that I, Addie, was in Sophie's body? No. How could they know? They must have all figured that Sophie was being extra strange today. Okay, then, Miss Clark coughed out. She scanned the room. Does anyone else have the answer? Silence. Sophie, can't you help them out? Miss Clark asked. Seriously? Couldn't you give Sophie a break? I don't know it, I said. Miss Clark chuckled. I'm sorry. I must have misheard you, dear. It sounded like you said you didn't know the answer. A wide-eyed Mike Thompson spoke up. She really did say that. No fooling. Are you sure? Miss Clark asked, suddenly wobbly and steadying herself against the desk. I hoped I hadn't given her a heart attack. Getting a pass from a teacher is a good thing. Seeing a teacher pass out is not. A few kids exchanged worried looks. Had I upset the balance of the universe somehow? I had to make things right. What this class needed was one of my icebreaker puns. Luckily, I had one to fit this very moment. Sorry, I smiled at Miss Clark. I guess you shouldn't always count on me. Crickets. And then finally, a soft chuckle broke out. Was that Mike? Good old Mike Thompson punderstood me? He looked around the room, making eye contact with other kids, wordlessly asking them to back him up, and a few giggled along. Even Miss Clark now had a little curve to her lips. Look at that, Sophie. I was making people like you. As soon as the bell rang, I raced out into the hallway. I needed to find my sister, immediately. I needed to find me immediately. During math, I'd kept waiting for the real Sophie to show up and pound on the door, or for the principal to come and pull me out of class. But nothing had happened. I hurried toward my classroom. What was Sophie thinking? What was she saying to my friends? Had she pushed aside Miss Frankel and taken over teaching? I could totally see her doing that. Kids were spilling out of my classroom into the hallway, since Tuesdays were when we moved to a different room for art. Sloan and Leah came out giggling. I clenched my fists and prayed. Please, let them not be laughing at me. Please, please, please. Then I strutted out of class. Yes, I strutted out of class. I have to tell you, seeing yourself in person outside of your own body is the freakiest thing that can ever happen. I mean, can you imagine seeing your body walk out of a door and not, like, through a mirror? But there I was, and I saw that Leah and Sloan were not laughing at me. They were laughing with me. For real? Now, my body was standing by the door and high-fiving kids as they left. Aaron, Chloe, Zoe, Jimmy, Jono. My body was high-fiving all of them. When did Sophie ever high-five anyone? And my body was cheering, "Woohoo!" as I high-fived. I was stunned. I was a hit. Sophie was a hit. Miss Frankel came out next. My body tried to high-five her, but Miss Frankel frowned. "Addie," she said calmly, "are you all right today? You don't seem like yourself. You were very disruptive in class. Do I need to talk to your parents?" "I am not me today at all, actually," my body said. "But it's so fun. I am so tall." What was happening? The Addie I was looking at spoke in my voice, but the tone of her words did not sound like me. Or like Sophie. If it wasn't Sophie in my body, who was it? Miss Frankel's forehead wrinkled. "I suppose a growth spurt could be bringing on the behavior change, although your actions seem less mature. Not more... less mature?" The truth hit me like a bucket of ice water. Oh no. Oh no. Could it be? Just then, my body saw me and started waving and jumping. "Hi, Sophie! Hi! Guess what happened? Guess! Guess!" Miss Frankel smiled uncomfortably and backed away from both of us. Other me ran right toward me. "Sophie! Guess what? Guess what? I'm Addie!" "Is that you, Camille?" I asked under my breath. She jumped on her tiptoes, or my tiptoes. "Yes, yes, yes! How did you know? I look like Addie though, right? I'm tall like Addie, and I look like Addie in the mirror, and everyone called me Addie, so I'm Addie now." Oh, wow. Camille was Addie. Camille was me. I pulled her over to the side of the hallway so no one could hear us. "Tell me exactly what happened," I whispered. She threw up her hands in confusion. "I don't know. I was in the apple room, which is what they call my classroom. Did you know that? And I took out the blue and yellow finger paints and I was going to work on my project. I'm making a picture of a sloth and an umbrella. Isn't that funny? And then, boom, there I was, standing in this hallway. And I was tall." She paused to look around at the world from her height before she went on. "I was confused at first, so I went back to the apple classroom. And I knocked on the door, and Miss Pinnerette came out and said that Camille couldn't say hi right now, which was confusing because I am Camille. Or I used to be. So I walked back to this hallway, and then I saw Leah and Sloan. And they said, 'Hi, Addie.' So then I said, 'I'm not Addie.' And they laughed and said, 'Yes, I was.' I was confused again. But then we took a group selfie, and I looked at our picture, and you know what? I was Addie. And I am. Isn't that so fun? So I think Addie and I switch places. I am her and she is me. I never noticed how many expressions my face makes when I talk. I shook my head. Camille, it's me. Addie. She bit her lower lip. Huh? She finally said. I look like Sophie, but I'm actually Addie inside Sophie's body. You're Addie in Sophie's body? Camille asked, eyes wide. I nodded. So then, if I am in your body, Camille began, and you are in Sophie's body, does that mean Sophie is in my body? OMG. She was right. Sophie, my 12-year-old big sister, was stuck in Camille's 5-year-old body. We have to find Sophie, I said. Now. In the Apple classroom? Camille asked, eyes wide. Yes. I grabbed my sister's hand and led her down the hall. Sloane and Leah were staring at us in shock. I realized they'd been waiting for me. Well, for Camille. Addie, where are you going? Leah called. We have art. There's a family issue, I said, which was true. Is everything okay? Sloane asked. Can you still rehearse Wild Ride during lunch? My sister obviously hadn't told my friends that she wasn't allowed to be in the talent show. Addie will talk to you later, I called, tugging Camille toward the staircase. I couldn't explain anything now, and I couldn't worry about the talent show or missing class until we got this emergency straightened out. I ran with my sister down the stairs and toward the pre-K classroom. I peered inside the little glass window. Where was Camille? I didn't see my baby sister among the kids playing with blocks. I knocked on the door. Hi, Miss Pinneret, Cam in my body sang as the teacher opened the door. Hi, Addie. Hi, Sophie, the teacher said. Where's Camille? I blurted out. We need her, right away. You just missed her, she said. Your dad came to get her. Why? Cam in my body said. She's going to miss snack time. That's the best time. True, the teacher said. But she... Well, she... Was she freaking out? I asked. Miss Pinneret hesitated. She was definitely acting up. A little girl behind her cried out. Camille threw the small chair. Uh-oh. We are not allowed to throw the furniture, another kid added. Miss Pinneret gave me a small smile. We'll see her tomorrow, I'm sure. Bye, girls, she said and closed the door. We need to go home and find Sophie, I said. Cam in my body shook her head. I don't want to go home yet. I want to go to big kid lunchtime. Is there ice cream? I bet there's ice cream. No ice cream, I said. Are you sure? She asked. Yes. I paced up and down the hallway. What do? We can't just leave. Maybe we should go to the nurse and tell her we're not feeling well. But I'm feeling great, my sister said. Did you see how tall I am? I sighed. Telling the nurse we felt sick would definitely count as a lie, but these were desperate times. Let's go to the nurse, I decided, hurrying down the hallway. Follow my lead, okay? 2 minutes later, we were in Nurse Jamerson's office. We have the flu, I told her, and we threw up. I think we need to go home. Both of you? She asked. Yep, said Camille in my body. We both threw up. So much threw up. Blah, blah, blah. The nurse furrowed her brow. I held my breath, waiting for her to tell us, nice try, go back to class. But instead, she said, poor girls. I'll call your parents. I exhaled as she picked up her phone. Hello, Mr. Asante, she said. It's Nurse Jamerson. I'm sorry to say that both your daughters have caught some sort of bug. Shall I tell them you'll come get them? Of course. I'll ask them. She looked up at us. Are you okay to walk home on your own? Your dad just got home with your sister. By myself? I wasn't allowed to walk home by myself. Not without Sophie. Oh, wait. I was Sophie. Yep, I said. No problem. Can do. Feel better, the nurse told us as we left her office. So, we're going home? My sister asked as we headed out the main entrance. I nodded. Can we stop and get ice cream? She asked. I was about to say, don't be ridiculous. We need to go right home. We need to talk to Sophie. Also, I wasn't allowed to get ice cream by myself. But then I realized, yet again, I was Sophie. I could get ice cream by myself. Wait, did Sophie have money to get ice cream? I reached into my bag and found Sophie's wallet. There was a 10 and 2 fives in there. I smiled. Yes, Camille, I said. Ice cream, you scream. We're definitely getting ice cream.
6: Chapter 19. Nance ran back into the main tunnel, the water splashing over her sensible old lady shoes. Ruth, Ida, and Helen followed, with Lexi and the cart bringing up the rear.
7: Mona, wait up!
6: Ida yelled after Nance as she waded into the tunnel.
7: Can't! We have to hurry!
6: Nance shot back over her shoulder.
7: At least tell us where we're going, Ruth said. Do you hear that drumbeat?
6: Nance asked.
7: Yes, Ida drew out the word.
8: Well, that's not a migraine starting. It's the drums from the rehearsal parade,
6: Nance said.
7: You know, when they do a practice run of the entire route to make sure everything will go off without a hitch during the real parade tomorrow.
9: Yeah, so?
6: Helen slowed down a bit, flashing her light at the sides of the tunnel.
10: Yeah, so what? Carolee piped up from the cart.
6: Nan stopped and turned to look at them.
7: Don't you guys know what that means?
6: She asked in an exasperated tone.
10: No,
6: Carolee said meekly.
7: If we can follow the sounds of the parade, it will lead us straight to the center of town.
6: Nan's voice drifted off as she cocked her ear toward the ceiling, apparently listening for the parade.
9: And right to the manhole cover, Ruth added.
7: I think we are on the right track to head downtown, because we're passing the lipstick mark I made when we went into the tunnel where we found the money room.
6: Helen pointed to the red arrow scrawled in lipstick on the wall at the juncture of two tunnels.
10: Oh, by the way, Carolee's voice drifted up from the cart. Thanks for making that lipstick mark. I might never have found you or the room full of money otherwise. Although, in retrospect, I might have been better off if I hadn't.
6: Helen stared at Carolee.
9: You mean to say, if I hadn't left that mark, we might not be in this predicament?
6: Carolee shrugged as much as she could, seeing as she was bound up with duct tape.
10: It's hard to say.
7: We don't have time for this, Nan said. Let's go. I hear parade noises up ahead.
10: I think you guys can unstrap me from this cart, Carolee said. It's not like I'm going to run away.
9: Yeah, right, Lexi snorted.
10: It will be a lot easier on you instead of having to drag me around.
6: Carolee wiggled on the cart as if to illustrate her point.
10: Cut it out, or I'll leave you tied up and the cart here,
6: Lexi said, as she struggled to drag the weaving cart through the watery tunnel.
10: You wouldn't dare. That would be sentencing me to death.
6: I still don't get why you went to all the trouble of opening a bakery when you simply could have broken into mine just like you did last night, Lexi said.
10: We figured we'd need time to explore the sewers and find the money, Carolee explained. If we broke in while you were still operating a business there, the break-in would be discovered the next morning when you came to open up. If we didn't find the money on the first try, we didn't know if we'd be able to break in again. So the plan was to drive you out of business and then rent the space ourselves. Then we'd have as long as we wanted to look around down here for the money.
7: So why did you break in last night, then? Helen asked.
10: We found out about the sewer project cutting off the access and the locks being opened. We knew if the sewers flooded, it could wash the money away, so we figured it was our last chance. I saw you leave by the front door and thought you'd gone home.
4: Carolee's voice ended in a sob.
7: It was all Harvey's idea. I hope that old man didn't hurt him. I just have to get out of here and make sure he's okay.
8: Shh, Nance hissed at them. Will you two be quiet? I need to listen for the parade.
4: Nance cocked her ear toward the ceiling again, and Lexi, Ruth, Ida, and Helen followed suit. Lexi could just faintly hear drumbeats to the left and the sound of rushing water to the right.
7: I think it's over there, Helen pointed to the left.
8: Yes, I hear it too, Nance said, but how do we get there?
7: There's got to be a connecting tunnel. Ida sloshed ahead. Helen, come up here with that flashlight.
8: I can make a lot of ruckus if you don't untie me, and then none of us will get out of here.
4: Carolee started singing, an ungodly wail of a tune. Lexi, Ruth, and Nance put their hands on their ears.
7: Stop it, that sounds awful, Ruth yelled.
8: And I can make it real hard to maneuver in here, too.
4: Carolee wiggled on the cart, sending it swaying from side to side. The more it swayed, the harder she wiggled, until she'd gotten quite a momentum going. The cart splashed up water onto Ruth and Lexi, freezing cold water.
7: Hey, I've had just about enough of you, Ruth said.
8: Yeah, what are you going to do about it?
4: Carolee yelled.
7: I'll show you what I'm going to do. I'll shut you right up with this.
4: Ruth rummaged in her purse, coming up with a roll of duct tape and waving it threateningly at Carolee, who continued to rock the cart and splash water.
7: Things were much nicer when she was unconscious, Nan said. They sure were.
4: Ruth's eyes drifted up to the side of the tunnel, where a big chunk of concrete had come loose and was ready to crumble off.
7: I sure hope that concrete doesn't fall and knock her out again.
8: What?
4: Carolee jerked her head up, the motion causing the cart to lurch sideways, smashing against the side of the tunnel and loosening the concrete chunk. Everyone watched, wide-eyed, as the chunk seemed to teeter back and forth before crashing down right on top of Carolee's head.
10: Oh, heck, Carolee said, just before it knocked her out cold.
7: Well, I'll be, Ruth said. That certainly was convenient,
4: Nance nodded.
8: Ask and you shall receive.
4: Helen and Ida sloshed back down to them.
8: There's a tunnel to the left up ahead, and I can hear the parade. Let's get a move on.
4: Lexi grabbed the cart handle, and they hustled up the sewer tunnel, turning left behind Ida and Helen. Once they were a few feet into the tunnel, the parade sounds became much more distinguishable.
7: I can hear it, Lexi said.
8: If this is Main Street, the manhole should be dead ahead.
4: Nance took off at a sprint. Lexi tugged on the cart. It was getting heavier. The steadily rising water was almost up to the level of the cart's platform. Any higher, and they'd have to do something to keep Carolee from drowning. Lexi's arm burned. Her breath came out in shallow puffs. She didn't know how much longer she could pull the cart.
8: I see it!
4: Nan's excited shout echoed down the tunnel, giving Lexi a burst of energy. Nan stood about 50 feet away, looking up. Lexi could see shafts of light filtering down from the holes in the manhole cover above. Ruth, Ida, and Helen caught up to Nance, and the four of them jumped up and down, waving their arms and yelling,
7: Hello!
8: Down here!
7: Yoo-hoo!
4: Lexi doubted anyone above would be able to hear them over the din of the parade. She pulled the cart up to the group of women and pushed them aside.
7: Hold on! I'll try and push the cover off, she yelled.
6: The roof of the tunnel was about 7 feet tall. Metal rungs leading up to the manhole cover were embedded in the side of the tunnel. Lexi reached out and grabbed one, the cold, clammy metal chilling her hands. She hoisted herself up, putting her feet on the lower rung and climbing the other two, her wet feet slipping as she went. She only needed to climb up a few feet before she was high enough. She put both her palms on the cover. She pushed with all her might. It didn't budge. She tried again. Nothing.
3: Help!
6: She yelled up through the holes, but she knew it was no use. No one would hear her. The parade was too loud. She crawled back down the metal rungs. It's no use, she said as she splashed off the last rung into the water, her heart sinking. The parade is too loud.
9: Oh, dear, Helen wrung her hands. What are we going to do?
8: I have an idea.
6: Nan snapped open her purse and, much to Lexi's amazement, pulled out a dental mirror. Lexi's chest tightened as she watched Nan scramble up the metal rungs. Be careful, Nans, she said. Why don't you let me do that? Nans waved her off with one hand while she thrust the dental mirror up with the other. Moving the mirror, she angled her head this way and that.
8: Are you signaling an SOS?
6: Ida asked.
8: Nope.
6: Nans wiggled the dental tool some more, then squinted up into the opening so she could see what was happening up above in the reflection of the mirror.
8: Oh, there it is.
6: What? Lexi squinted up at Nans.
8: The guide dog float is coming up next, Nans said.
6: So?
8: Do you guys still have those scones in your purses?
6: Nans asked Ruth, Ida, and Helen. The three looked thoughtful and then opened their purses.
8: I don't rightly remember,
6: Ida said as she dug in the purse.
8: Oh, I do.
6: She pulled out the napkin-wrapped scone and held it up to Nan's.
8: Me too, Ruth said.
9: Here's mine.
6: Helen held up hers.
8: Give me yours, Ida.
6: Nan's reached down and took the package from Ida, opening it up and pinching off a piece of scone, which she pushed up through the small hole in the cover.
8: What in the world are you doing?
6: Ida asked.
8: Creating a ruckus so we'll get noticed.
6: Nans pushed more bits of scone through the cover, then gestured to Helen to hand up her scone, which Nans broke into bits and pushed up. Suddenly, the parade noises were drowned out by the sounds of sniffing, then a few short yips and a couple of growls. Nan shoved one more piece of scone up through the cover, and the air erupted in a frenzy of barking.
9: Hey, hey, what is going on?
6: A voice carried down to them. Lexi noticed the parade noises had stopped, presumably due to the ruckus caused by the dogs fighting over the pieces of scone.
8: Hey!
6: Nans yelled up at the cover.
9: Is that someone down there?
6: She heard a voice.
8: Yes, we're stuck down here. Can you get the cover off so we can get out?
9: Hold on, let me get the cop on detail, the voice said.
6: Lexi heard feet shuffling above, and then a familiar voice.
9: Are you trying to tell me someone is down there in the sewer?
8: Yes, we're down here and we've caught a criminal, Nans yelled up. I do wish you would hurry and remove the manhole cover to let us out, though. The water in the sewer is rising. I fear I've already ruined my new orthopedic shoes.
9: Wait a minute. Mona, is that you?
6: Lexi's heart lurched when she realized to whom the voice belonged.
8: Why, yes, it is. Jack?
6: Nans looked at Lexi and shrugged.
9: Yeah, it's me. Let me guess. You guys went down in there to investigate the murder, even though I said not to, right?
8: Yes,
6: Nan said sheepishly.
9: And I'm sure Lexi is down there, too,
6: Jack said. Lexi grimaced, remembering Jack had told her he'd pulled the detail for the bicentennial celebration. It was just her luck he'd be the one to be stationed near the manhole.
8: But we found out who the killer is, and figured out who broke into Lexi's bakery,
10: And recovered the money from the 1948 bank robbery, Ida said proudly.
7: Well, almost recovered the money, Helen added.
10: What are you guys talking about? Jack asked.
8: Never mind now, Nance yelled. Just get us out of here.
11: I'll have to get the sewer guys here to lift the plate, Jack said.
6: Lexi heard police radio noises and then Jack saying,
11: Hey, you won't believe who's down here.
7: Now who's he talking to? Ruth asked.
12: Baker, are you down there?
6: The unmistakable voice of Watson Davies drifted down through the manhole cover, and Lexi rolled her eyes.
12: Yes, and you won't believe it, but we captured Kara Lee in the act.
7: The baker from the Brew and Bake?
6: Davies asked.
12: Yep.
6: She really was up to no good. Lexi cast a glance at Kara Lee, who lay unconscious on the cart, the water now perilously close to her face.
7: So, she was the one that broke into your bakery?
12: Well, not the first time, Lexi said.
7: First time? What is going on down there?
6: Nance cut in.
8: We'll tell you when we get out. Now, for Pete's sake, will you open the darn manhole cover? The water is rising, and we have another criminal to catch before it's too late.
13: 24. Occlumency. Creature, it transpired, had been lurking in the attic. Sirius said he had found him up there covered in dust, no doubt looking for more relics of the Black family to hide in his cupboard. Though Sirius seemed satisfied with this story, it made Harry uneasy. Creature seemed to be in a better mood on his reappearance. His bitter muttering had subsided somewhat, and he submitted to orders more docilely than usual, though once or twice Harry caught the house elf staring avidly at him, always looking quickly away when he saw that Harry had noticed. Harry did not mention his vague suspicions to Sirius, whose cheerfulness was evaporating fast now that Christmas was over. As the date of their departure back to Hogwarts drew nearer, he became more and more prone to what Mrs. Weasley called fits of the sullens, in which he would become taciturn and grumpy, often withdrawing to Buckbeak's room for hours at a time. His gloom seeped through the house, oozing under doorways like some noxious gas, so that all of them became infected by it. Harry did not want to leave Sirius all alone again with only Creature for company. In fact, for the first time in his life, he was not looking forward to returning to Hogwarts. Going back to school would mean placing himself once again under the tyranny of Dolores Umbridge, who had no doubt managed to force through another dozen decrees in their absence. Then there was no Quidditch to look forward to now that he had been banned. There was every likelihood that their burden of homework would increase as the exams drew even nearer. Dumbledore remained as remote as ever. In fact, if it had not been for the DA, Harry felt he might have gone to Sirius and begged him to let him leave Hogwarts and remain in Grimald Place. Then, on the very last day of the holidays, something happened that made Harry positively dread his return to school. "Harry, dear," said Mrs. Weasley, poking her head into his and Ron's bedroom, where the pair of them were playing wizard chess, watched by Hermione, Ginny, and Crookshanks. "Could you come down to the kitchen? Professor Snape would like a word with you." Harry did not immediately register what she had said. One of his castles was engaged in a violent tussle with a pawn of Ron's, and he was egging it on enthusiastically.
14: "Squash him! Squash him! He's only a pawn, you idiot!"
15: "Sorry, Mrs. Weasley, what did you say?"
14: "Professor Snape, dear, in the kitchen. He'd like a word."
13: Harry's mouth fell open in horror. He looked around at Ron, Hermione, and Ginny, all of whom were gaping back at him. Crookshanks, whom Hermione had been restraining with difficulty for the past quarter of an hour, leapt gleefully upon the board and set the pieces running for cover, squealing at the top of their voices.
14: "Snape?" said Harry blankly. "Professor Snape, dear," said Mrs. Weasley reprovingly. "Now come on, quickly. He says he can't stay long."
15: "What's he want with you?" said Ron, looking unnerved, as Mrs. Weasley withdrew from the room.
14: "You haven't done anything, have you?"
13: "No," said Harry indignantly, racking his brains to think what he could have done that would make Snape pursue him to Grimald Place. Had his last piece of homework perhaps earned a tea? He pushed open the kitchen door a minute or two later to find Sirius and Snape both seated at the long kitchen table, glaring in opposite directions. The silence between them was heavy with mutual dislike.
15: A letter lay open on the table in front of Sirius.
14: "Ah," said Harry to announce his presence.
15: Snape looked around at him, his face framed between curtains of greasy black hair.
14: "Sit down, Potter."
16: "You know,"
15: said Sirius loudly, leaning back on his rear chair legs and speaking to the ceiling,
16: "I think I'd prefer it if you didn't give orders here, Snape. It's my house, you see."
15: An ugly flush suffused Snape's pallid face. Harry sat down in a chair beside Sirius, facing Snape across the table.
14: "I was supposed to see you alone, Potter," said Snape, the familiar sneer curling his mouth. "But Black..."
16: "I'm his godfather,"
15: said Sirius, louder than ever.
14: "I am here on Dumbledore's orders," said Snape, whose voice, by contrast, was becoming more and more quietly waspish. "But by all means, stay, Black. I know you like to feel involved."
16: "What's that supposed to mean?"
15: said Sirius, letting his chair fall back onto all four legs with a loud bang.
14: "Merely that I am sure you must feel frustrated by the fact that you can do nothing useful."
15: Snape laid a delicate stress on the word.
14: "For the order."
15: It was Sirius's turn to flush. Snape's lip curled in triumph as he turned to Harry.
14: "The headmaster has sent me to tell you, Potter, that it is his wish for you to study occlumency this term."
15: "Study what?" said Harry blankly. Snape's sneer became more pronounced.
14: "Occlumency, Potter. The magical defense of the mind against external penetration. An obscure branch of magic, but a highly useful one."
15: Harry's heart began to pump very fast indeed. Defense against external penetration? But he was not being possessed. They had all agreed on that.
14: "Why do I have to study thing?"
15: he blurted out.
14: "Because the headmaster thinks it a good idea," said Snape smoothly. "You will receive private lessons once a week, but you will not tell anybody what you are doing. Least of all, Dolores Umbridge. You understand?"
15: "Yes," said Harry. "Who's going to be teaching me?" Snape raised an eyebrow.
14: "I am," he said.
15: Harry had the horrible sensation that his insides were melting.
14: Extra lessons with Snape? What on earth had he done to deserve this?
15: He looked quickly around at Sirius for support.
16: "Why can't Dumbledore teach Harry?"
15: asked Sirius aggressively.
16: "Why you?"
14: "I suppose because it is a headmaster's privilege to delegate less enjoyable tasks," said Snape silkily. "I assure you I did not beg for the job."
15: He got to his feet.
14: "I will expect you at 6 o'clock on Monday evening, Potter. My office. If anybody asks, you are taking remedial potions. Nobody who has seen you in my classes could deny you need them."
15: He turned to leave, his black travelling cloak billowing behind him.
16: "Wait a moment,"
15: said Sirius, sitting up straighter in his chair. Snape turned back to face them, sneering.
14: "I am in rather a hurry, Black. Unlike you, I do not have unlimited leisure time."
16: "I'll get to the point then,"
15: said Sirius, standing up. He was rather taller than Snape, who, Harry noticed, had balled his fist in the pocket of his cloak over what Harry was sure was the handle of his wand.
16: "If I hear you're using these occlumency lessons to give Harry a hard time, you'll have me to answer to."
14: "How touching," Snape sneered. "But surely you have noticed that Potter is very like his father."
16: "Yes, I have," said Sirius proudly.
14: "Well, then, you'll know he's so arrogant that criticism simply bounces off him," Snape said sleekly.
15: Sirius pushed his chair roughly aside and strode around the table towards Snape, pulling out his wand as he went. Snape whipped out his own. They were squaring up to each other, Sirius looking livid, Snape calculating, his eyes darting from Sirius's wand tip to his face.
14: "Sirius," said Harry loudly, but Sirius appeared not to hear him.
16: "I've warned you, Snivellus," said Sirius, his face barely a foot from Snape's. "I don't care if Dumbledore thinks you've reformed. I know better."
14: "Oh, but why don't you tell him so?" whispered Snape. "Or are you afraid he might not take the advice of a man who has been hiding inside his mother's house for 6 months very seriously?"
16: Tell me, how is Lucius Malfoy these days? I expect he's delighted his lapdog's working at Hogwarts, isn't he?"
15: "Speaking of dogs," said Snape softly,

0: "Calling me a coward?" roared Sirius, trying to push Harry out of the way, but Harry would not budge. "Why, yes, I suppose I am," said Snape. "Harry, get out of it," snarled Sirius, pushing him out of the way with his free hand. The kitchen door opened and the entire Weasley family, plus Hermione, came inside, all looking very happy, with Mr. Weasley walking proudly in their midst, dressed in a pair of striped pajamas covered by a Macintosh. "Cured," he announced brightly to the kitchen at large. "Completely cured." He and all the other Weasleys froze on the threshold, gazing at the scene in front of them, which was also suspended in mid-action, both Sirius and Snape looking toward the door with their wands pointing into each other's faces, and Harry immobile between them, a hand stretched out to each of them trying to force them apart.
1: "Merlin's beard," said Mr. Weasley, the smile sliding off his face. "What's going on here?"
0: Both Sirius and Snape lowered their wands. Harry looked from one to the other. Each wore an expression of utmost contempt, yet the unexpected entrance of so many witnesses seemed to have brought them to their senses. Snape pocketed his wand, turned on his heel, and swept back across the kitchen, passing the Weasleys without comment. At the door, he looked back.
2: 6 o'clock, Monday evening, Potter."
0: He was gone. Sirius glared after him, his wand at his side.
1: "But what's been going on?"
0: asked Mr. Weasley again.
1: "Nothing, Arthur," said Sirius, who was breathing heavily as though he had just run a long distance. "Just a friendly little chat between two old school friends."
0: With what looked like an enormous effort, he smiled.
1: "So, you're cured. That's great news, really great."
3: "Yes, isn't it?" said Mrs. Weasley, leading her husband forward into a chair. "Hela Smethwick worked his magic in the end, found an antidote to whatever that snake's got in its fangs, and Arthur's learned his lesson about dabbling in muggle medicine. Haven't you, dear?" she added rather menacingly.
1: "Yes, Molly dear,"
0: said Mr. Weasley meekly. That night's meal should have been a cheerful one with Mr. Weasley back amongst them. Harry could tell Sirius was trying to make it so, yet when his godfather was not forcing himself to laugh loudly at Fred and George's jokes or offering everyone more food, his face fell back into a moody, brooding expression. Harry was separated from him by Mundungus and Mad-Eye, who had dropped in to offer Mr. Weasley their congratulations. He wanted to talk to Sirius, to tell him that he should not listen to a word Snape said, that Snape was goading him deliberately, and that the rest of them did not think Sirius was a coward for doing as Dumbledore told him and remaining in Grimald Place. But he had no opportunity to do so, and wondered occasionally, eyeing the ugly look on Sirius's face, whether he would have dared to even if he had the chance. Instead, he told Ron and Hermione under his voice about having to take occlumency lessons with Snape.
3: "Dumbledore wants to stop you having those dreams about Voldemort," said Hermione at once. "Well, you won't be sorry not to have them any more, will you?"
4: "Extra lessons with Snape?" said Ron, sounding aghast. "I'd rather have the nightmares."
0: They were to return to Hogwarts on the night bus the following day, escorted once again by Tonks and Lupin, both of whom were eating breakfast in the kitchen when Harry, Ron, and Hermione arrived there next morning. The adults seemed to have been midway through a whispered conversation when the door opened. All of them looked around hastily and fell silent. After a hurried breakfast, they pulled on jackets and scarves against the chilly grey January morning. Harry had an unpleasant, constricted sensation in his chest. He did not want to say goodbye to Sirius. He had a bad feeling about this parting. He did not know when they would next see each other, and felt that it was incumbent upon him to say something to Sirius to stop him doing anything stupid. Harry was worried that Snape's accusation of cowardice had stung Sirius so badly he might even now be planning some foolhardy trip beyond Grimald Place. Before he could think of what to say, however, Sirius had beckoned him to his side.
1: "I want you to take this," he said quietly,
0: thrusting a badly wrapped package roughly the size of a paperback book into Harry's hands.
3: "What is it?" Harry asked.
1: "A way of letting me know if Snape's giving you a hard time." "No, don't open it in here,"
0: said Sirius, with a wary look at Mrs. Weasley, who was trying to persuade the twins to wear hand-knitted mittens.
1: "I doubt Molly would approve, but I want you to use it if you need me, all right?"
3: "Okay,"
0: said Harry, stowing the package away in the inside pocket of his jacket,
3: but he knew he would

0: never use whatever it was. It would not be he, Harry, who lured Sirius from his place of safety, no matter how foully Snape treated him in their forthcoming occlumency classes.
1: "Let's go, then,"
0: said Sirius, clapping Harry on the shoulder and smiling grimly. And before Harry could say anything else, they were heading upstairs, stopping before the heavily chained and bolted front door, surrounded by Weasleys.
2: "Goodbye, Harry. Take care," said Mrs. Weasley, hugging him.
3: "See you, Harry, and keep an eye out for snakes for me,"
0: said Mr. Weasley genially, shaking his hand.
2: "Right, yeah,"
0: said Harry distractedly. It was his last chance to tell Sirius to be careful. He turned, looked into his godfather's face, and opened his mouth to speak. But before he could do so, Sirius was giving him a brief one-armed hug. He said gruffly,
1: "Look after yourself, Harry."
0: And next moment Harry found himself being shunted out into the icy winter air with Tonks, today heavily disguised as a tall, tweedy woman with iron-grey hair, chivying him down the steps. The door of number 12 slammed shut behind them. They followed Lupin down the front steps. As he reached the pavement, Harry looked around. Number 12 was shrinking rapidly, as those on either side of it stretched sideways, squeezing it out of sight. One blink later, it had gone.
2: "Come on, the quicker we get on the bus, the better," said Tonks.
0: And Harry thought there was nervousness in the glance she threw around the square. Lupin flung out his right arm.
2: Bang!
0: A violently purple triple-decker bus had appeared out of thin air in front of them, narrowly avoiding the nearest lamppost, which jumped backward out of its way. A thin, pimply, jug-eared youth in a purple uniform leapt down onto the pavement and said,
2: "Welcome to the—"
4: "Yes, yes, we know, thank you,"
0: said Tonks swiftly.
2: On, get on."
0: And she shoved Harry forward toward the steps, past the conductor, who goggled at Harry as he passed.
2: "Here! It's Harry! If you shout his name, I will curse you into oblivion,"
0: muttered Tonks menacingly, now shunting Ginny and Hermione forward.
2: "I've always wanted to go on this thing," said Ron happily, joining Harry on board and looking around.
0: It had been evening the last time Harry had travelled by night bus, and its three decks had been full of brass bedsteads. Now in the early morning it was crammed with an assortment of mismatched chairs grouped haphazardly around windows. Some of these appeared to have fallen over when the bus stopped abruptly in Grimald Place. A few witches and wizards were still getting to their feet, grumbling, and somebody's shopping bag had slid the length of the bus. An unpleasant mixture of frog spawn, cockroaches, and custard creams was scattered all over the floor.
2: "Looks like we'll have to split up," said Tonks briskly, looking around for empty chairs. "Fred, George, and Ginny, if you just take those seats at the back, Remus can stay with you."
0: She, Harry, Ron, and Hermione proceeded up to the very top deck, where there were two chairs at the very front of the bus and two at the back. Stan Shunpike, the conductor, followed Harry and Ron eagerly to the back. Heads turned as Harry passed, and when he sat down, he saw all the faces flick back to the front again. As Harry and Ron handed Stan 11 sickles each, the bus set off again, swaying ominously. It rumbled around Grimald Square, weaving on and off the pavement. Then, with another tremendous bang, they were all flung backward. Ron's chair toppled right over, and Pigwidgeon, who had been on his lap, burst out of his cage and flew twittering wildly up to the front of the bus, where he fluttered down upon Hermione's shoulder instead. Harry, who had narrowly avoided falling by seizing a candle bracket, looked out of the window. They were now speeding down what appeared to be a motorway.
2: "Just outside Birmingham," said Stan happily, answering Harry's unasked question as Ron struggled up from the floor. "You keep him well then, Harry? I seen your name in the paper loads over the summer, but it weren't never nothing very nice. I said to her, and I said, he didn't seem like a nutter when we met him. Just goes to show, doesn't it?"
0: He handed over their tickets and continued to gaze enthralled at Harry. Apparently Stan did not care how nutty somebody was if they were famous enough to be in the paper. The night bus swayed alarmingly, overtaking a line of cars on the inside. Looking toward the front of the bus, Harry saw Hermione cover her eyes with her hands, Pigwidgeon still swaying happily on her shoulder. Bang! Chairs slid backward again as the night bus jumped from the Birmingham motorway to a quiet country lane full of hairpin bends. Hedgerows on either side of the road were leaping out of their way as they mounted the verges. From here they moved to a main street in the middle of a busy town, then to a viaduct surrounded by tall hills, then to a windswept road between high-rise flats, each time with a loud bang.
2: "I've changed my mind," muttered Ron, picking himself up from the floor for the sixth time. I never want to ride on here again.
4: Listen, it's Hogwarts stop after this, said Stan brightly, swaying toward them. That bossy woman up front who got on with you, she's given us a little tip to move you up the queue. We're just going to let Madame Marsh off first, though.
2: There was more retching from downstairs, followed by a horrible spattering sound.
4: She's not feeling her best.
2: A few minutes later, the night bus screeched to a halt outside a small pub, which squeezed itself out of the way to avoid a collision. They could hear Stan ushering the unfortunate Madame Marsh out of the bus and the relieved murmurings of her fellow passengers on the second deck. The bus moved on again, gathering speed, until, bang, they were rolling through a snowy Hogsmeade. Harry caught a glimpse of the Hogshead down its side street, the severed boar's head sign creaking in the wintry wind. Flecks of snow hit the large window at the front of the bus. At last they rolled to a halt outside the gates to Hogwarts. Lupin and Tonks helped them off the bus with their luggage and then got off to say goodbye. Harry glanced up at the three decks of the night bus and saw all the passengers staring down at them, noses flat against the windows.
4: You'll be safe once you're in the grounds, said Tonks, casting a careful eye around at the deserted road. Have a good term, okay?
2: Look after yourselves, said Lupin, shaking hands all round and reaching Harry last. And listen. He lowered his voice while the rest of them exchanged last-minute goodbyes with Tonks. Harry, I know you don't like Snape, but he is a superb Occlumens, and we all, Sirius included, want you to learn to protect yourself. So work hard, all right? Yeah, all right, said Harry heavily, looking up into Lupin's prematurely lined face. See you then. The six of them struggled up the slippery drive toward the castle, dragging their trunks. Hermione was already talking about knitting a few elf hats before bedtime. Harry glanced back when they reached the oak front doors. The night bus had already gone, and he half wished, given what was coming the following day, that he was still on board. Harry spent most of the next day dreading the evening. His morning potions lesson did nothing to dispel his trepidation, as Snape was as unpleasant as ever, and Harry's mood was further lowered by the fact that members of the DA were continually approaching him in the corridors between classes, asking hopefully whether there would be a meeting that night.
4: I'll let you know when the next one is, Harry said over and over again, but I can't do it tonight. I've got to go to, remedial potions. You take remedial potions? Asked Zacharias Smith superciliously, having cornered Harry in the entrance hall after lunch. Good Lord, you must be terrible. Snape doesn't usually give extra lessons, does he?
2: As Smith strode away in an annoyingly buoyant fashion, Ron glared after him.
4: Shall I jinx him? I can still get him from here, he said, raising his wand and taking aim between Smith's shoulder blades. Forget it, said Harry dismally. It's what everyone's going to think, isn't it? That I'm really stoop.
5: Hi, Harry, said a voice behind him. He turned around and found Cho standing there.
4: Oh, said Harry, as his stomach leapt uncomfortably. Hi. We'll be in the library, Harry, said Hermione firmly, and she seized Ron above the elbow and dragged him off toward the marble staircase.
5: Had a good Christmas? Asked Cho.
6: Yeah, not bad, said Harry.
5: Mine was pretty quiet, said Cho. For some reason, she was looking rather embarrassed. There's another Hogsmeade trip next month. Did you see the notice?
6: What? Oh, no. I haven't checked the notice board since I got back.
5: Yes, it's on Valentine's Day.
6: Right, said Harry, wondering why she was telling him this. Well, I suppose you want to...
5: Only if you do, she said eagerly.
2: Harry stared. He had been about to say, I suppose you want to know when the next DA meeting is, but her response did not seem to fit.
6: He said.
5: Oh, it's okay if you don't, she said, looking mortified. Don't worry, I'll see you around.
2: She walked away. Harry stood staring after her, his brain working frantically. Then something clunked into place.
6: Cho! Hey, Cho!
2: He ran after her, catching her halfway up the marble staircase.
6: Do you want to come into Hogsmeade with me on Valentine's Day?
5: Oh, yes,
2: she said, blushing crimson and beaming at him.
6: Right. Well, that's settled then, said Harry, and feeling that the day was not going to be a complete loss after all, he headed off to the library to pick up Ron and Hermione before their afternoon lessons, walking in a rather bouncy way himself. By 6 o'clock that evening, however, even the glow of having successfully asked out Cho Chang was insufficient to lighten the ominous feelings that intensified with every step Harry took towards Snape's office. He paused outside the door when he reached it, wishing he were almost anywhere else, then, taking a deep breath, knocked and entered. It was a shadowy room lined with shelves bearing hundreds of glass jars in which floated slimy bits of animals and plants suspended in variously coloured potions. In a corner stood the cupboard full of ingredients that Snape had once accused Harry, not without reason, of robbing. Harry's attention was drawn toward the desk, however, where a shallow stone basin engraved with runes and symbols lay in a pool of candlelight. Harry recognized it at once. Dumbledore's pensive. Wondering what on earth it was doing here, he jumped when Snape's cold voice came out of the corner. "Shut the door behind you, Potter." Harry did as he was told, with the horrible feeling that he was imprisoning himself as he did so. When he turned back to face the room, Snape had moved into the light and was pointing silently at the chair opposite his desk. Harry sat down, and so did Snape, his cold black eyes fixed unblinkingly upon Harry, dislike etched in every line of his face. "Well, Potter, you know why you are here," he said. "The headmaster has asked me to teach you occlumency. I can only hope that you prove more adept at it than potions." "Right," said Harry tersely. "This may not be an ordinary class, Potter," said Snape, his eyes narrowed malevolently, "but I am still your teacher, and you will therefore call me Sir or Professor at all times."
7: "Yes, Sir," said Harry.
6: Snape continued to survey him through narrowed eyes for a moment, then said, "Now, occlumency. As I told you back in your dear godfather's kitchen, this branch of magic seals the mind against magical intrusion and influence." "And why does Professor Dumbledore think I need it, sir?" said Harry, looking directly into Snape's dark, cold eyes and wondering whether he would answer. Snape looked back at him for a moment and then said contemptuously,
7: "Surely even you could have worked that out by now, Potter. The Dark Lord is highly skilled at legilimency."
6: "What's that, sir?"
7: "It is the ability to extract feelings and memories from another person's mind."
6: "He can read minds?" said Harry quickly, his worst fears confirmed.
7: "You have no subtlety, Potter," said Snape, his dark eyes glittering. "You do not understand fine distinctions. It is one of the shortcomings that makes you such a lamentable potion maker."
6: Snape paused for a moment, apparently to savour the pleasure of insulting Harry, before continuing,
7: "Only muggles talk of mind reading. The mind is not a book to be opened at will and examined at leisure. Thoughts are not etched on the inside of skulls to be perused by any invader. The mind is a complex and many-layered thing, Potter. Or at least most minds are."
6: He smirked.
7: "It is true, however, that those who have mastered legilimency are able, under certain conditions, to delve into the minds of their victims and to interpret their findings correctly. The Dark Lord, for instance, almost always knows when somebody is lying to him. Only those skilled at occlumency are able to shut down those feelings and memories that contradict the lie, and so utter falsehoods in his presence without detection."
6: Whatever Snape said, legilimency sounded like mind-reading to Harry, and he did not like the sound of it at all.
8: "So he could know what we're thinking right now, sir?"
7: "The Dark Lord is at a considerable distance, and the walls and grounds of Hogwarts are guarded by many ancient spells and charms to ensure the bodily and mental safety of those who dwell within them," said Snape. "Time and space matter in magic, Potter. Eye contact is often essential to legilimency."
8: "Well then, why do I have to learn occlumency?"
6: Snape eyed Harry, tracing his mouth with one long, thin finger as he did so.
7: The usual rules do not seem to apply with you, Potter. The curse that failed to kill you seems to have forged some kind of connection between you and the Dark Lord. The evidence suggests that at times when your mind is most relaxed and vulnerable, when you are asleep, for instance, you are sharing the Dark Lord's thoughts and emotions. The headmaster thinks it inadvisable for this to continue. He wishes me to teach you how to close your mind to the Dark Lord.
8: Harry's heart was pumping fast again. None of this added up.
4: But why does Professor Dumbledore want to stop it?
8: He asked abruptly.
4: I don't like it much, but it's been useful, hasn't it?
8: I mean, I saw that snake attack Mr. Weasley, and if I hadn't, Professor Dumbledore wouldn't have been able to save him, would he?
4: Sir.
8: Snape stared at Harry for a few moments, still tracing his mouth with his finger. When he spoke again, it was slowly and deliberately, as though he weighed every word.
7: It appears that the Dark Lord has been unaware of the connection between you and himself until very recently. Up till now, it seems that you have been experiencing his emotions and sharing his thoughts without his being any the wiser. However, the vision you had shortly before Christmas,
8: the one with the snake and Mr. Weasley,
7: "Do not interrupt me, Potter," said Snape in a dangerous voice. "As I was saying, the vision you had shortly before Christmas represented such a powerful incursion upon the Dark Lord's thoughts. I saw inside the snake's head, not his. I thought I just told you not to interrupt me, Potter."
8: But Harry did not care if Snape was angry. At last he seemed to be getting to the bottom of this business. He had moved forward in his chair so that, without realizing it, he was perched on the very edge, tense as though poised for flight.
4: "How come I saw through the snake's eyes if it's Voldemort's thoughts I'm sharing?"
7: "Do not say the Dark Lord's name,"
8: spat Snape. There was a nasty silence. They glared at each other across the pensive.
3: "Professor Dumbledore says his name," said Harry quietly.
7: "Dumbledore is an extremely powerful wizard," Snape muttered. "While he may feel secure enough to use the name, the rest of us..."
8: He rubbed his left forearm, apparently unconsciously, on the spot where Harry knew the dark mark was burned into his skin.
7: "I just wanted to know,"
8: Harry began again, forcing his voice back to politeness. "Why..."
7: "You seem to have visited the snake's mind because that was where the Dark Lord was at that particular moment," snarled Snape. "He was possessing the snake at the time, and so you dreamed you were inside it too."
4: "And Vol, he realized I was there?"
7: "It seems so," said Snape coolly.
8: "How do you know?" said Harry urgently. "Is this just Professor Dumbledore guessing, or..."
7: "I told you," said Snape, rigid in his chair, his eyes slits, "to call me sir."
4: "Yes, sir," said Harry impatiently. "But how do you know?"
7: "It is enough that we know," said Snape repressively. "The important point is that the Dark Lord is now aware that you are gaining access to his thoughts and feelings. He has also deduced that the process is likely to work in reverse. That is to say, he has realized that he might be able to access your thoughts and feelings in return."
4: "And he might try and make me do things?" asked Harry.
8: "Sir?" he added hurriedly.
7: "He might," said Snape, sounding cold and unconcerned. "Which brings us back to occlumency."
8: Snape pulled out his wand from an inside pocket of his robes and Harry tensed in his chair, but Snape merely raised the wand to his temple and placed its tip into the greasy roots of his hair. When he withdrew it, some silvery substance came away, stretching from temple to wand like a thick gossamer strand, which broke as he pulled the wand away from it and fell gracefully into the pensive, where it swirled silvery white, neither gas nor liquid. Twice more Snape raised the wand to his temple and deposited the silvery substance into the stone basin. Then, without offering any explanation of his behavior, he picked up the pensive carefully, removed it to a shelf out of their way, and returned to face Harry with his wand held at the ready.
7: "Stand up and take out your wand, Potter."
8: Harry got to his feet feeling nervous. They faced each other with the desk between them.
7: "You may use your wand to attempt to disarm me, or defend yourself in any other way you can think of," said Snape.
8: "And what are you going to do?" Harry asked, eyeing Snape's wand apprehensively.
7: "I am about to attempt to break into your mind," said Snape softly. "We are going to see how well you resist. I have been told that you have already shown aptitude at resisting the Imperious Curse. You will find that similar powers are needed for this. Brace yourself now. Legilimens!"
8: Snape had struck before Harry was ready, before Harry had even begun to summon any force of resistance. The office swam in front of his eyes and vanished. Image after image was racing through his mind like a flickering film, so vivid it blinded him to his surroundings. He was 5, watching Dudley riding a new red bicycle, and his heart was bursting with jealousy. He was 9, and Ripper the Bulldog was chasing him up a tree, and the Dursleys were laughing below on the lawn. He was sitting under the Sorting Hat, and it was telling him he would do well in Slytherin. Hermione was lying in the hospital wing, her face covered with thick black hair. 100 Dementors were closing in on him beside the Dark Lake. Cho Chang was drawing nearer to him under the mistletoe.
1: "No,"
8: said a voice in Harry's head as the memory of Cho drew nearer.
1: "You're not watching that. You're not watching it. It's private."
8: He felt a sharp pain in his knee. Snape's office had come back into view, and he realized that he had fallen to the floor. One of his knees had collided painfully with the leg of Snape's desk. He looked up at Snape, who had lowered his wand and was rubbing his wrist. There was an angry wheel there, like a scorch mark.
7: "Did you mean to produce a stinging hex?" asked Snape coolly.
8: "No," said Harry bitterly, getting up from the floor.
7: "I thought not," said Snape, watching him closely.
1: "You let me get in too far. You lost control."
8: "Did you see everything I saw?" Harry asked, unsure whether he wanted to hear the answer.
1: "Flashes of it," said Snape, his lip curling. "To whom did the dog belong?"
8: "My Aunt Marge," Harry muttered, hating Snape.
1: "Well, for a first attempt, that was not as poor as it might have been," said Snape, raising his wand once more. "You managed to stop me eventually, though you wasted time and energy shouting. You must remain focused. Repel me with your brain, and you will not need to resort to your wand."
8: "I'm trying," said Harry angrily, "but you're not telling me how."
1: "Manners, Potter," said Snape dangerously. "Now, I want you to close your eyes."
8: Harry threw him a filthy look before doing as he was told. He did not like the idea of standing there with his eyes shut while Snape faced him, carrying a wand.
1: "Clear your mind, Potter," said Snape's cold voice. "Let go of all emotion."
8: But Harry's anger at Snape continued to pound through his veins like venom.
1: Let go of his anger? He could as easily detach his legs. "You're not doing it, Potter. You will need more discipline than this. Focus, now!"
8: Harry tried to empty his mind, tried not to think or remember or feel.
1: "Let's go again. On the count of 3. 1, 2, 3. Legilimens!"
8: A great black dragon was rearing in front of him. His father and mother were waving at him out of an enchanted mirror. Cedric Diggory was lying on the ground with blank eyes staring at him.
1: "No!"
8: He was on his knees again, his face buried in his hands, his brain aching as though someone had been trying to pull it from his skull.
1: "Get up!" said Snape sharply. "Get up! You're not trying. You are making no effort. You are allowing me access to memories you fear, handing me weapons."
8: Harry stood up again, his heart thumping wildly as though he had really just seen Cedric dead in the graveyard. Snape looked paler than usual and angrier, though not nearly as angry as Harry was.
1: "I am making an effort," he said through clenched teeth. "I told you to empty yourself of emotion."
8: "Yeah? Well, I'm finding that hard at the moment," Harry snarled.
1: "Then you will find yourself easy prey for the Dark Lord," said Snape savagely. "Fools who wear their hearts proudly on their sleeves, who cannot control their emotions, who wallow in sad memories and allow themselves to be provoked this easily. Weak people, in other words, they stand no chance against his powers. He will penetrate your mind with absurd ease, Potter." "I am not weak,"
9: said Harry in a low voice, fury now pumping through him so that he thought he might attack Snape in a moment.
7: "Then prove it! Master yourself!" spat Snape. "Control your anger, discipline your mind. We shall try again. Get ready now. Legilimens!"
9: He was watching Uncle Vernon hammering the letterbox shut. 100 Dementors were drifting across the lake in the grounds toward him. He was running along a windowless passage with Mr. Weasley. They were drawing nearer to the plain black door at the end of the corridor. Harry expected to go through it, but Mr. Weasley led him off to the left, down a flight of stone steps.
7: "I know! I know!"
9: He was on all fours again on Snape's office floor. His scar was prickling unpleasantly, but the voice that had just issued from his mouth was triumphant. He pushed himself up again to find Snape staring at him, his wand raised. It looked as though this time Snape had lifted the spell before Harry had even tried to fight back.
7: "What happened then, Potter?"
9: he asked, eyeing Harry intently.
7: I remembered," Harry panted. "I've just realized."
10: "Realized what?"
9: asked Snape sharply. Harry did not answer at once. He was still savoring the moment of blinding realization as he rubbed his forehead. He had been dreaming about a windowless corridor ending in a locked door for months, without once realizing that it was a real place. Now, seeing the memory again, he knew that all along he had been dreaming about the corridor down which he had run with Mr. Weasley on the 12th of August, as they hurried to the courtrooms in the Ministry. It was the corridor leading to the Department of Mysteries, and Mr. Weasley had been there the night that he had been attacked by Voldemort's snake. He looked up at Snape. "What's in the Department of Mysteries?"
7: "What did you say?"
9: Snape asked quietly, and Harry saw with deep satisfaction that Snape was unnerved. "I said, what's in the Department of Mysteries, sir?" Harry said.
7: "And why," said Snape slowly, "would you ask such a thing?"
9: "Because," said Harry, watching Snape's face closely, "that corridor I've just seen, I've been dreaming about it for months, I've just recognized it. It leads to the Department of Mysteries, and I think Voldemort wants something from—"
7: "I have told you not to say the Dark Lord's name."
9: They glared at each other, Harry's scar seared again, but he did not care. Snape looked agitated. When he spoke again, he sounded as though he was trying to appear cool and unconcerned.
7: "There are many things in the Department of Mysteries, Potter. Few of which you would understand, and none of which concern you. Do I make myself plain?"
9: "Yes," Harry said, still rubbing his prickling scar, which was becoming more painful.
7: "I want you back here same time on Wednesday, and we will continue work then."
9: "Fine," said Harry. He was desperate to get out of Snape's office and find Ron and Hermione.
7: "You are to rid your mind of all emotion every night before sleep. Empty it. Make it blank and calm. You understand?"
9: "Yes," said Harry, who was barely listening.
7: "And be warned, Potter. I shall know if you have not practiced."
9: "Right," Harry mumbled. He picked up his school bag, swung it over his shoulder, and hurried toward the office door. As he opened it, he glanced back at Snape, who had his back to Harry and was scooping his own thoughts out of the pensive with the tip of his wand and replacing them carefully inside his own head. Harry left without another word, closing the door carefully behind him, his scar still throbbing painfully. Harry found Ron and Hermione in the library, where they were working on Umbridge's most recent ream of homework. Other students, nearly all of them fifth years, sat at lamp-lit tables nearby, noses close to books, quills scratching feverishly, while the sky outside the mullioned windows grew steadily blacker. The only other sound was the slight squeaking of one of Madam Pince's shoes as the librarian prowled the aisles menacingly, breathing down the necks of those touching her precious books. Harry felt shivery. His scar was still aching. He felt almost feverish. When he sat down opposite Ron and Hermione, he caught sight of himself in the window opposite. He was very white, and his scar seemed to be showing up more clearly than usual.
7: "How did it go?"
9: Hermione whispered, and then, looking concerned,
7: "Are you all right, Harry?"
11: "Yeah, fine. I don't know," said Harry impatiently, wincing as pain shot through his scar again.
7: "Listen, I've just realized something."
9: And he told them what he had just seen and deduced.
12: So, are you saying,
9: whispered Ron, as Madam Pince swept past, squeaking slightly,
12: that the weapon, the thing you know who's after, is in the Ministry of Magic?
13: In the Department of Mysteries, it's got to be,
9: Harry whispered.
13: I saw that door when your dad took me down to the courtrooms for my hearing, and it's definitely the same one he was guarding when the snake bit him.
9: Hermione let out a long, slow sigh.
12: Of course,
9: she breathed.
12: Of course what?
9: Said Ron rather impatiently.
12: Ron, think about it. Sturgis Podmore was trying to get through a door at the Ministry of Magic. It must have been that one. It's too much of a coincidence.
13: How come Sturgis was trying to break in when he's on our side? Said Ron.
12: Well, I don't know,
9: Hermione admitted.
12: That is a bit odd.
9: So, what's in the Department of Mysteries? Harry asked Ron. Has your dad ever mentioned anything about it?
12: I know they call the people who work in there unspeakables, said Ron, frowning, because no one really seems to know what they do in there. Weird place to have a weapon. It's not weird at all. It makes perfect sense, said Hermione. It will be something top secret that the Ministry has been developing, I expect. Harry, are you sure you're all right?
9: For Harry had just run both his hands hard over his forehead, as though trying to iron it.
12: Yeah, fine, he said, lowering his hands, which were trembling. I just feel a bit... I don't like occlumency much. I expect anyone would feel shaky if they'd had their mind attacked over and over again,
9: said Hermione sympathetically.
12: Look, let's get back to the common room. We'll be a bit more comfortable there.
9: But the common room was packed and full of shrieks of laughter and excitement. Fred and George were demonstrating their latest bit of joke shop merchandise.
14: Headless hats! Shouted George as Fred waved a pointed hat decorated with a fluffy pink feather at the watching students. Two galleons each. Watch Fred now.
9: Fred swept the hat onto his head, beaming. For a second, he merely looked rather stupid. Then both hat and head vanished. Several girls screamed, but everyone else was roaring with laughter.
14: And off again, shouted George,
9: and Fred's hand groped for a moment in what seemed to be thin air over his shoulder. Then his head reappeared as he swept the pink feathered hat from it again.
12: How do those hats work, then?
9: Said Hermione, distracted from her homework and watching Fred and George closely.
12: I mean, obviously it's some kind of invisibility spell, but it's rather clever to have extended the field of invisibility beyond the boundaries of the charmed object. I'd imagine the charm wouldn't have a very long life, though.
9: Harry did not answer. He was still feeling ill. I'm going to have to do this tomorrow, he muttered, pushing the books he had just taken out of his bag back inside it.
12: Well, write it in your homework planner then, said Hermione encouragingly, so you don't forget.
9: Harry and Ron exchanged looks as he reached into his bag, withdrew the planner, and opened it tentatively.
15: Don't leave it till later, you big second-rater, chided the book as Harry scribbled down Umbridge's homework.
9: Hermione beamed at it.
12: I think I'll go to bed,
9: said Harry, stuffing the homework planner back into his bag and making a mental note to drop it in the fire the first opportunity he got. He walked across the common room, dodging George, who tried to put a headless hat on him, and reached the peace and cool of the stone staircase to the boys' dormitories. He was feeling sick again, just as he had the night he had had the vision of the snake, but thought that if he could just lie down for a while, he would be all right. He opened the door of his dormitory, and was one step inside it when he experienced pain so severe he thought that someone must have sliced into the top of his head. He did not know where he was, whether he was standing or lying down. He did not even know his own name. Maniacal laughter was ringing in his ears. He was happier than he had been in a very long time. Jubilant, ecstatic, triumphant. A wonderful, wonderful thing had happened.
14: Harry! Harry!
9: Someone had hit him around the face. The insane laughter was punctuated with a cry of pain. The happiness was draining out of him, but the laughter continued. He opened his eyes, and as he did so, he became aware that the wild laughter was coming out of his own mouth. The moment he realized this, it died away. Harry lay panting on the floor, staring up at the ceiling, the scar on his forehead throbbing horribly. Ron was bending over him, looking very worried.
12: "What happened?"
9: he said.
12: "I dunno," Harry gasped, sitting up again. "He's really happy. Really happy." "You know who is?"
16: Something good's happened, mumbled Harry. He was shaking as badly as he had done after seeing the snake attack Mr. Weasley and felt very sick. Something he's been hoping for. The words came just as they had back in the Gryffindor changing room, as though a stranger was speaking them through Harry's mouth, yet he knew they were true. He took deep breaths, willing himself not to vomit all over Ron. He was very glad that Dean and Seamus were not here to watch this time.
13: Hermione told me to come and check on you, said Ron in a low voice, helping Harry to his feet. She says your defences will be low at the moment, after Snape's been fiddling around with your mind. Still, I suppose it'll help in the long run, won't it?
16: He looked doubtfully at Harry as he helped him toward bed. Harry nodded without any conviction and slumped back on his pillows, aching all over from having fallen to the floor so often that evening, his scar still prickling painfully. He could not help feeling that his first foray into occlumency had weakened his mind's resistance rather than strengthening it. And he wondered with a feeling of great trepidation what had happened to make Lord Voldemort the happiest he had been in 14 years.
17: Saturday, January 18th.
18: Arrgh! I feel just like I'm back in Madame Fufu's beginning dance class again. Why? Because Brianna's dance school is having its annual fundraiser to pay for all of those frilly little dance costumes they wear for recitals. Each student has to sell 60 candy bars. First, I felt kind of sorry for her. Until my parents told me I had to go door to door in our neighborhood to help Brianna and keep an eye on her. Now I feel sorry for me. Hey, why do I have to sell candy? I grumped. I don't need a frilly little dance costume. But I guess they didn't understand my logic.
19: What's a fundraiser? Brianna asked as we trudged through the snow in our driveway.
17: It's what we're doing right now, I muttered. I was exhausted, and I hadn't even made it out of our yard yet. Those two bags of chocolate bars seemed to weigh 100 pounds each. I started to wonder if each candy bar was actually filled with a nutty caramel center or cement.
19: I don't get it, Brianna said.
17: I sighed. A fundraiser is when you sell stuff to get money for something important.
19: We are going to get money for these candy bars, Brianna exclaimed. Goody gumdrops. I'm going to use my money to buy me a baby unicorn.
17: No, you don't get to keep it. You have to give it to your dance school.
19: That's not fair. Why should I sell stuff if I can't keep the money?
17: Brianna complained. Just because. You're asking too many questions. Let's walk over to the next block so no one I know will see us. I mean, so we can cover more ground. I rang the doorbell of the first house on the block.
19: Just let me do the talking, okay, Brianna? But they're my candy bars, she shot back. You're not the boss of me.
17: You'll only mess things up. Just keep quiet so we can sell this junk to some unsuspecting fools and go home, I yelled at her. Can I help you? Brianna and I both jumped. A man was standing at the door in exercise gear that was way too tight around his stomach. We hadn't noticed him there while we were fighting. He had an irritated frown on his face. Oh, sorry. I cleared my throat. Actually, we're here to see if you would be interested in buying a delicious gourmet chocolate bar to support fine arts for children. It's only $3.
19: Only $3? The man laughed sarcastically.
17: You must think I'm some unsuspecting fool. No thanks. Besides, I'm on a strict diet. Unless you're selling dark chocolate.
19: Actually, we are, I said as I smiled and held up two bars. Would you like the one with nuts or the one without nuts? That's when Brianna rudely interrupted my sales pitch.
20: Wow! Your belly jiggles just like Santa Claus! Are you guys related?
19: She blurted out. The man glared at us and turned beet red. Then he said some not-so-nice words and slammed the door right in our faces.
20: Brianna, why did you have to open your big mouth? I scolded. Look what you did. It was a compliment. Why'd he get so mad?
19: She asked, scratching her head. Sometimes I wonder if Brianna is really that naive. Or does she just enjoy aggravating me in hopes that one day I'll burst an artery and drop dead so she can get my bedroom a new cell phone? Forget it, I said, and took a deep breath to calm myself down. Let's just go to the next house. We went to another 6 houses, and still no luck. Since it was starting to snow, I decided to call it a day and just go home. Which was the smart thing to do, considering the fact that my toes and those stupid chocolate bars were pretty much frozen solid and liable to snap into little pieces at the slightest touch.
21: Chapter 18. Shawnee. Shawnee was so tired, her hair actually felt heavy. She was glad Grandma Redbird and the other women were there with her and Thanatos, really glad. She might have been able to watch over the High Priestess and keep her element focused for a little while, but she absolutely could not have set up a tent, fed and nurtured everyone, and turned the little park into a sanctuary. Grandma Redbird and the other women had done all of that, and they kept on doing it. All Shawnee was able to do was to wander a few feet from Thanatos' side to the fire pit Grandma Redbird had built for her, plop her butt down on the ground, and stare into the dancing flames, trying to draw even a little strength from it to keep for herself. Ugh, she moaned. The rush of power hit her again, and she bent over, hugging herself around the waist. Hey, are you okay? Not able to speak yet, Shawnee nodded. Without looking at Eric, she focused on the campfire, on its heat and beauty and familiarity, on channeling it and encouraging it to blaze brighter and brighter. As her element roared through her, she snagged just a tiny bit of its strength for herself so that she didn't pass out. She'd learned that trick a few hours ago, after passing out again. Shawnee breathed slowly in and then out, in and then out, in and then out, until her element dissipated and she was able to sit up straight again. Eric was at her side, looking helpless and freaked out. Are you going to pass out? Should I get Grandma Redbird? No. Her voice sounded like sandpaper, and she cleared her throat. And no, but I would like something to eat and drink. Oh, sorry, here. He picked up the plate and the cup he'd put on the ground beside them. I was bringing this to you. Shawnee took the plate, smiling wearily. I think I'm becoming addicted to Grandma's chocolate chip and lavender cookies. Seriously, I love them so much, I feel like we're in a relationship. She took a big bite of soft, sweet cookie and a giant gulp from the glass. Cookies and sweet tea. Does it get more oaky than that? Eric smiled, obviously relieved that she wasn't doubled over in pain anymore or unconscious. I think the only way you can get more oaky is to make it cookies and Dr. Pepper. Shawnee screwed up her face. That's not oaky, that's redneck. I'm not a native, but I'm pretty sure of those boundaries. So you're feeling better, Eric said. Shawnee took another bite of cookie and talked around it. Better than when I was bent over, yes. Better, better, no. Why were you bent over like that anyway? Someone of ill intent tried to enter or leave Tulsa, and the protective wall flamed on. When it does that, fire goes through me, and I concentrate to intensify it, she explained. That hurts? Yeah, like trying to add one more set to a circuit workout that has already kicked your ass. Only I'm doing it over and over again, and I don't feel like I'm getting a break between circuits. Eric didn't say anything for a little while. He just nibbled his own cookie and stared into the fire. Shawnee was okay with that, Silence and fire staring were good with her. "You're strong," he eventually said, "a lot stronger than I realized before." "Before? When you and Aaron, well, you know," he finished awkwardly. "When we were twins," she said. He nodded. "Yeah, but it was stupid of me to bring it up. The last thing you need is to feel sad right now. Sorry. Sometimes I'm a douche and I don't even mean to be." Shawnee felt herself smiling at him. "Hey, that's a talent, being a douche without meaning to be." He sent a tentative smile back to her. "A crappy talent?" "True, but still, not everybody has even a crappy talent," she said. "Plus, you can act, really, act. So that accidental douche thing will probably come in handy when you head to Hollywood." "I don't think I'm going to go to Hollywood," he said. Shawnee saw the shocked expression that fixed his face into frozen lines the instant he'd spoken the words. "Is that the first time you've said that out loud?" she asked him gently. "That's the first time I've even thought it," he said. His face had unfrozen, but now he was looking pale and unsure of himself. "I don't know why I said it at all." Shawnee downed the rest of the sweet tea and then said, "Well, why did you want to go to Hollywood to begin with?" "To be a star," he answered quickly, automatically. "Why?" she asked. "Because I want to be famous," he said. "Why?" she prompted again. This time he took longer to respond. "So that people think I'm important." "Why do you care what people think?" He turned his gaze into the fire. "Because I'm tired of people thinking I'm nothing but a great smile and awesome bone structure." Shawnee studied his profile. Had she ever looked beyond Eric's famous hotness? No. He'd always been the hottest guy on campus, and all she really knew about him was that lots of girls wanted him, and the most popular girls on campus had had him. She didn't actually know anything about the guy under the famous Eric Knight suit. "If you could change what people think, what would you want them to think of you?" He turned from the fire and looked at her, and she realized that in those gorgeous blue eyes, she could see honesty and vulnerability. "I wish they would think that I'm strong like Aurochs, or brave like Darius, or faithful like Stark. Instead, everyone thinks I'm a useless, conceited pretty boy." The raw honesty of what Eric had said had shocked her silent, and Shawnee was trying to figure out what to say next to him when her body convulsed and flame blazed through her, using her as a superconductor on its way to reinforce Thanatos' spell. "Arg!" she moaned, holding herself tightly again and focusing, trying to strengthen her element as it roared through her. But she was so tired. This had been going on for hours and hours. Why were so many people filled with ill intent? They were draining her and probably killing Thanatos. No way could she keep this up. No way could she. A strong arm went around her shoulders, and Eric's deep, beautiful voice spoke soothingly to her. "Breathe through it. It's okay. You can do this. You've got this. Remember, flame is your element. It's part of you. Don't fight it. Go with it. You can do it. You're strong and smart. That's why fire chose you. You can do it. I'm right here, and I believe in you, Shawnee. I know you can do this." His voice was a lifeline, and Shawnee grabbed onto it and clung, following it back to herself, back to the familiar campfire. "Here, drink my tea." He shoved his cup into her hands, and she drained it. "I'll get you some more cookies." He started to get up, started to take his arm from around her shoulders. "No, not yet," she said, still panting. "Could you stay here like this for a few seconds?" Eric smiled at her, not his oh-so-perfect movie star bazillion-watt smile. He really smiled at her, and within his vulnerability, Shawnee saw kindness and true compassion. "I'll stay like this for as long as you want me to," he said, tightening his arm around her. "Shawnee, I thought you might like another sandwich and some more tea," Grandma Redbird said. Her smile grew as her gaze took in Eric sitting there with his arm around her. "Well, I'll get a sandwich for you too, Eric." "Thank you, Grandma Redbird," he said. "That'd be awesome, thank you," Shawnee said. "You are most welcome," Grandma Redbird said. and just before she turned away, she added, "Well done, Eric Knight. I am proud of you, son." Shawnee looked up at Eric and saw that he was actually blushing, but when his eyes met hers, his gaze didn't falter. "I'm starting to think I'm proud of myself, too," he said, and squeezed her shoulders again. Shawnee leaned against him, borrowing strength and comfort from him, thinking, "Now I know what they mean when they say, when you're not looking for it, it'll find you." Lynette. "You've been very helpful, Ms. Witherspoon," Detective Marks said, closing his little notebook and hooking his pen back in his jacket pocket. "I apologize if my questions have tired you. You have been through a terrible ordeal." "There's nothing to apologize for, Detective," Lynette assured him, though she felt as if there was sand under her eyelids, and she was pretty sure the shot the vampire healer had added to her IV was a lovely anti-stress, pro-sleep pharmaceutical cocktail. "I want to do anything I can to help you stop Neferette." Lynette paused and tried to order her thoughts. The damn drugs had her words slurring and her mind turning foggy. "Detective, may I ask you a few questions now?"
0: "If you feel up to it."
21: "I do, though please pardon me if I get some of my words mixed up." She gestured to the IV bag. "This is definitely not blood they're giving me." The tall detective smiled. "Just a little something, so that you rest easily. The nurse said your system has been through a terrible shock. You need sleep to recover."
0: "Yes, that's my first question. Why am I here at a vampire infirmary rather than at St. John's Hospital just down the street?"
21: "Well, Colonna brought you straight here after he rescued you. I don't believe a hospital for humans is anywhere on the Immortal's radar."
0: "He didn't rescue me. The High Priestess, who put up that wall of fire, did."
21: "I suppose you could say that Colonna was at the right place at the right time." The detective agreed. "Would you rather I call an ambulance from St. John's and have you transported there?"
0: "Maybe in the morning. It was the High Priestess who made the wall of fire, wasn't it?"
21: "It was teamwork that created the spell." The detective seemed determined to evade her question, so Lynette got to the point.
0: "Did the High Priestess and her team kill people to make the spell work?"
21: Marks looked genuinely shocked. "Of course not. Ma'am, I was there when Thanatos cast the spell. Elemental magic was used, not human lives. Neferette has gone mad. She kills without remorse because she's a sociopath, not because she's a vampire."
0: "Has Neferette tried to get to the House of Night? Has she tried to contact anyone here at all?"
21: "Not that I know of. Not that any of the school officials or fledgling leadership knows of. Neferette cannot leave the Mayo as long as the spell holds, and her intent is to cause harm."
0: "What if she just wants another case of her expensive wine, or a new outfit or two for Miss Jackson's? She might go out for those things, especially now that I'm gone, and her intent would only be to shop."
21: Lynette could feel her heart rate increasing as she spoke. "No matter what Neferette's reason to leave the Mayo would be, her true intent will always be to do violence, which the spell interprets as ill intent. She swore to kill both you and Colonna. That oath alone is enough to keep her trapped."
0: "She won't kill me. She'll command one of those black snakes to go into my mouth and wrap itself around my brain and possess me."
21: As Lynette's body began to tremble in renewed fear, the detective called from the room.
0: "Hey, I need some help in here."
21: The vampire healer with the tattoo that looked like geometrical figures hurried into the room, frowning at the detective as she checked Lynette's vital signs and made some adjustments on the IV.
0: "Detective, you have questioned my patient enough. It is time you left," the healer told him sternly.
21: "No problem. I can see Ms. Witherspoon needs her rest. If you have any more questions or think of any details you missed, here's my card."
0: He put it on her bedside table.
21: "Just give me a call."
0: "Ms. Witherspoon will be resting, not calling," said the vampire.
21: "Right. Well, then, good night, Ms. Witherspoon."
0: After the detective had left the room, the healer offered her a glass of ice water, holding it for Lynette while she sipped, gratefully, from a straw.
21: "You are safe here, Lynette," the healer spoke calmly, soothingly. "You are among friends and allies. Our campus is filled to overflowing with humans who have come to the House of Night so that they are out of Neferette's reach, Have no fear. Rest and recover. We will watch over you. Lynette's mouth couldn't seem to form the word to thank her, so she just nodded and tried to smile. The vampire understood because she patted her hand gently, and before she left,

0: last time I saw her." Lynette recognized the second voice as that of the mayor's fledgling daughter, Aphrodite, though it seemed the girl had somehow exchanged her fledgling status for that of a prophetess. "Zoe, Aphrodite, Stevie Ray, you may not disturb the human," came the no-nonsense voice of the vampire healer. "I have drugged her to ensure she is not bothered for the remainder of the night." Lynette could hear the soft squeak of the healer's rubber-soled shoes fading away. "Drugged to the gills," said Aphrodite after a brief pause. "Lucky her." "Lucky? No dang way would I call that woman lucky," said a voice with a thick Oklahoma twang. "Neferette is going to hunt her down and skin her alive. We're not going to let her." Lynette recognized Aphrodite's sarcastic snort. "Then you better get to old magicking and stop her, Z. From what you described, Thanatos and Shawnee aren't going to be able to keep that spell up for long. But you're right, Bumpkin. I shouldn't have called her lucky. It's us that are lucky because of her and Kelowna."
1: "What do you mean?"
0: "Simple. Those two have pissed Neferette off badly enough that she's going to go after them first. It's good luck to be moved down on Neferette's who I'm going to kill and torture list. I have a feeling we're always close to the top of that list," said the girl who must be Zoe.
1: "Yeah, no shit," said Aphrodite.
0: "Okay, I'm out of here, and I'm not going back to the field house. Did I mention that even more humans flocked here while you guys were off having a good time spellcasting?"
1: "Yes, Aphrodite, you've mentioned that."
0: "Only about a gabillion times. Jeesh, you're definitely our wine expert." "I'm going to go find Stark while he's still conscious. I don't care if I have to stand guard with him. He and I need some alone time."
1: "I hear you on that, Z. I need to find Rifaeum before dawn."
0: "Why don't you marry him and put a GPS chip in the ring? Then you could track him. It'd be like a National Geographic reality show."
2: Bickering, the girls' voices faded away, leaving Lynette alone and paralyzed by fear and dread.
3: Chapter 37. Full-fledged BAs.
4: "I wish I were dead, or that it were tomorrow night," groaned Phil.
3: "If you live long enough, both wishes will come true," said Anne calmly. "It's easy for you to be serene. You're at home in philosophy. I'm not. And when I think of that horrible paper tomorrow, I quail. If I should fail in it, what would Joe say?"
5: "You won't fail.
3: How did you get on in Greek today?"
4: "I don't know. Perhaps it was a good paper, and perhaps it was bad enough to make Homer turn over in his grave. I've studied and mulled over notebooks until I'm incapable of forming an opinion of anything. How thankful little Phil will be when all this examinating is over."
3: "Examinating? I never heard such a word."
4: "Well, haven't I as good a right to make a word as anyone else?" demanded Phil.
3: "Words aren't made, they grow," said Anne.
4: "Never mind. I begin faintly to discern clear water ahead where no examination breakers loom. Girls, can you realize that our Redmond life is almost over?"
3: "I can't," said Anne sorrowfully.
4: "It seems just yesterday that Pris and I were alone in that crowd of freshmen at Redmond. And now we're seniors in our final examinations.
3: Potent, wise, and reverend seniors," quoted Phil.
4: "Do you suppose we really are any wiser than when we came to Redmond?"
3: "You don't act as if you were by times," said Aunt Jamesina severely.
4: "Oh, Aunt Jimsy, haven't we been pretty good girls? Take us by and large. These 3 winters you've mothered us," pleaded Phil.
3: "You've been 4 of the dearest, sweetest, goodest girls that ever went together through college," averred Aunt Jamesina, who never spoiled a compliment by misplaced economy. "But I mistrust you haven't any too much sense yet. It's not to be expected, of course. Experience teaches sense. You can't learn it in a college course. You've been to college 4 years, and I never was, but I know heaps more than you do, young ladies."
4: "There are lots of things that never go by rule. There's a powerful pile of knowledge that you never get at college. There are heaps of things you never learn at school," quoted Stella. "Have you learned anything at Redmond except dead languages and geometry and such trash?" queried Aunt Jamesina.

0: yes, I think we have, Auntie," protested Anne. "We've learned the truth of what Professor Woodley told us last Philomathic," said Phil. "He said, humor is the spiciest condiment in the feast of existence. Laugh at your mistakes, but learn from them. Joke over your troubles, but gather strength from them. Make a jest of your difficulties, but overcome them. Isn't that worth learning, Aunt Jimsy?" "Yes, it is, dearie. When you've learned to laugh at the things that should be laughed at, and not to laugh at those that shouldn't, you've got wisdom and understanding." "What have you got out of your Redmond course, Anne?" murmured Priscilla aside. "I think," said Anne slowly, "that I really have learned to look upon each little hindrance as a jest, and each great one as the foreshadowing of victory. Summing up, I think that's what Redmond has given me. I shall have to fall back on another Professor Woodley quotation to express what it's done for me," said Priscilla. "You remember that he said in his address, 'There is so much in the world for us all if we only have the eyes to see it, and the heart to love it, and the hand to gather it to ourselves. So much in men and women, so much in art and literature, so much everywhere in which to delight and for which to be thankful.' I think Redmond has taught me that in some measure, Anne."
1: "Judging from what you all say," remarked Aunt Jamesina, "the sum and substance is that you can learn, if you've got natural gumption enough, in 4 years at college, what it would take about 20 years of living to teach you. Well, that justifies higher education, in my opinion. It's a matter I was always dubious about before."
0: "But what about people who haven't natural gumption, Aunt Jimsy?"
1: "People who haven't natural gumption never learn," retorted Aunt Jamesina, "neither in college or life. If they live to be 100, they really don't know anything more than when they were born. It's their misfortune, not their fault, poor souls. But those of us who have some gumption should duly thank the Lord for it."
0: "Will you please define what gumption is, Aunt Jimsy?" asked Phil.
1: "No, I won't, young woman. Anyone who has gumption knows what it is, and anyone who hasn't can never know what it is, so there's no need of defining it."
0: The busy days flew by, and examinations were over. Anne took high honors in English. Priscilla took honors in classics, and Phil in mathematics. Stella obtained a good all-round showing. Then came convocation. "This is what I would once have called an epoch in my life," said Anne, as she took Roy's violets out of their box and gazed at them thoughtfully. She meant to carry them, of course, but her eyes wandered to another box on her table. It was filled with lilies of the valley, as fresh and fragrant as those which bloomed in the Green Gables yard when June came to Avonlea. Gilbert Blythe's card lay beside it. Anne wondered why Gilbert should have sent her flowers for convocation. She had seen very little of him during the past winter. He'd come to Patty's place only one Friday evening since the Christmas holidays, and they rarely met elsewhere. She knew he was studying very hard, aiming at high honors and the Cooper Prize, and he took little part in the social doings of Redmond. Anne's own winter had been quite gay socially. She'd seen a good deal of the Gardiners. She and Dorothy were very intimate. College circles expected the announcement of her engagement to Roy any day. Anne expected it herself. Yet just before she left Patty's place for convocation, she flung Roy's violets aside and put Gilbert's lilies of the valley in their place. She could not have told why she did it. Somehow, old Avonlea days and dreams and friendships seemed very close to her in this attainment of her long-cherished ambitions. She and Gilbert had once pictured out merrily the day on which they should be capped and gowned graduates in arts. The wonderful day had come, and Roy's violets had no place in it. Only her old friend's flowers seemed to belong to this fruition of old blossoming hopes which he had once shared. For years, this day had beckoned and allured to her. But when it came,
1: The one single, keen, abiding memory it left with her was not that of the breathless moment when the stately president of Redmond gave her cap and diploma and hailed her B.A. It was not of the flash in Gilbert's eyes when he saw her lilies, nor the puzzled, pained glance Roy gave her as he passed her on the platform. It was not of Aline Gardner's condescending congratulations or Dorothy's ardent, impulsive good wishes. It was of one strange, unaccountable pang that spoiled this long-expected day for her and left in it a certain faint but enduring flavor of bitterness. The arts graduates gave a graduation dance that night. When Anne dressed for it, she tossed aside the pearl beads she usually wore and took from her trunk the small box that had come to Green Gables on Christmas Day. In it was a thread-like gold chain with a tiny pink enamel heart as a pendant. On the accompanying card was written, "With all good wishes from your old chum, Gilbert." Anne, laughing over the memory the enamel heart conjured up of the fatal day when Gilbert had called her Carrots and vainly tried to make his peace with the pink candy heart, had written him a nice little note of thanks. But she'd never worn the trinket. Tonight, she fastened it about her white throat with a dreamy smile. She and Phil walked to Redmond together. Anne walked in silence. Phil chattered of many things. Suddenly she said, "I heard today that Gilbert Blythe's engagement to Christine Stewart was to be announced as soon as convocation was over. Did you hear anything of it?"
0: "No," said Anne.
1: "I think it's true," said Phil lightly. Anne did not speak. In the darkness she felt her face burning. She slipped her hand inside her collar and caught at the gold chain. One energetic twist and it gave way. Anne thrust the broken trinket into her pocket. Her hands were trembling, and her eyes were smarting. But she was the gayest of all the gay revelers that night, and told Gilbert unregretfully that her card was full when he came to ask her for a dance. Afterwards, when she sat with the girls before the dying embers at Patty's place, removing the spring chilliness from their satin skins, none chatted more blithely than she of the day's events.
2: "Moody Spurgeon MacPherson called here tonight after you left," said Aunt Jamesina, who had sat up to keep the fire on. "He didn't know about the graduation dance. That boy ought to sleep with a rubber band around his head to train his ears not to stick out. I had a beau once who did that, and it improved him immensely. It was I who suggested it to him, and he took my advice, but he never forgave me for it."
1: "Moody Spurgeon is a very serious young man," yawned Priscilla.
2: "He's concerned with graver matters than his ears.
1: He's going to be a minister, you know."
2: "Well, I suppose the Lord doesn't regard the ears of a man," said Aunt Jamesina gravely, dropping all further criticism of Moody Spurgeon. Aunt Jamesina had a proper respect for the cloth, even in the case of an unfledged parson.
3: Other Neferet. Being carried across the sky by the white bull was not a pleasant experience. It was not like flying at all. It was more like being caught in a cold, dark void with only the bull's eerie coat to illuminate the nothingness. Neferet clung to the bull's back, taking comfort from her children, who twined around her body and one another. They trailed after her like a living veil. Swathed in darkness, Neferet ignored her discomfort and brought the formidable focus of her intelligence on her future. There, as she was being magically carried by the creature who symbolized darkness, Neferet began making a mental list of what she would immediately need. The trip was not a long one, and soon there was solid ground beneath the bull's cloven hooves. But even in that short time, Neferet had outlined her plan and made her mental list. She sat up and brushed back her massive hair. The bull was standing in the tidy parking lot located beside the main building of the private airfield that ran adjacent to Tulsa International Airport. She quickly slid from his back. Her loyal tendrils followed her, flowing around her like a stream of tar. "Thank you, my lord," Neferet curtsied deeply and gracefully. "I eagerly look forward to the day I present myself to you. filled with power and clothed only in immortality and desire. The white bull nuzzled her, leaving long strings of cold saliva dripping from her breasts. His deep voice pressed against her skin like another, more insistent caress, and she had to force herself to remain still and compliant.
4: "You will show yourself to those within as you are."
3: The bull's gaze roamed over her lush body, focusing on her filthy, disheveled state. Navarette smiled coldly. "There are naught within but humans. I will not leave any of them alive, though their opinion matters not at all to me. Tell me, mighty bull, how do I find you when I have completed my tasks and am worthy of you?"
4: "You need only call my name aloud. Ask me to come to you, and no matter where you are, I shall respond eternally."
3: Navarette bowed her head. "Thank you, my lord." She put her arms around his massive head and gently pressed her lips against his forehead. "Until we meet again," she whispered, and then turned to cross the parking lot and head into the hangar.
4: "Until we meet again, my heartless one."
3: His words rumbled after her. She didn't watch him leave, but she knew the instant he was gone. The air felt different, easier to breathe, and her children relaxed. One slithered up to wind around her waist. She petted it gently. "His heartless one? I'm not his anything. I'm my own person, controlled by my own will. Heartless or not, I will never belong to anyone except myself." With the same decisiveness, Navarette strode to the airport hangar. She'd been there many times. One of the first things she'd done when she gained power over the House of Night was to purchase several private jets and a flight crew for each. They were human, and therefore unbothered by jetting through the sky in the daylight. And since the vampire-human war, they also were completely under the control of the House of Night, and were required to do her bidding, without asking questions, even when she broke human law. Navarette understood she was gambling, that Stark might be smarter than she'd anticipated, and ordered the Sons of Erebus to be inside watching for her. She paused outside the entrance to the main hangar and gathered her children close to her. "My darlings, if there are Sons of Erebus within," Navarette murmured to the tendrils that clung to her, "you must be prepared." "I will not call on the bull, not for something as mundane as freeing me from warriors. It will be your job to slay them." Her children trembled with excitement at the possibility she would loose them on the Sons of Erebus, and Navarette filed that knowledge away. "My children are eager to kill, even vampires. Interesting. Prepare yourselves, children, but do not allow yourselves to be visible unless I command it. We wouldn't want to give them warning, would we?" She smiled fondly and stroked the tendrils as they wriggled enthusiastically. As soon as they disappeared from sight, she went to the entrance of the main hangar. The automatic doors opened with a soft whoosh, and Navarette stepped into the tastefully decorated waiting room. She glanced at the wall of the worldwide clocks. It was a little before 3 a.m., Tulsa time. She could hardly believe how much her life had changed in less than 5 hours. A moderately attractive middle-aged woman in a tastefully tailored suit began to walk around the counter behind which she'd been working at a computer station. "Good evening. How may I?" When she got a good look at Navarette, her words ran out and she stared, slack-jawed, but only for the briefest of moments. Navarette watched the woman control her shock and fear. She picked up an iPad and literally shook herself. Then, with her face held carefully neutral, she continued, "Welcome, High Priestess Navarette. How may I serve you?" "First, I will need the Bombardier Global 6000 made ready for an overseas trip. I require privacy and secrecy. No flight attendants will join me." "Of course, High Priestess. When do you wish to depart and where..." Her words broke off as the door to the rear of the building began to open. Navarette caught a glimpse of a blue pilot's uniform before the woman rushed to the door and stopped it with her solidly planted foot. She moved so that her body blocked the pilot's view of Neferet and spoke in a curt, no-nonsense voice. Captain Sturtevant, the High Priestess requires you to ready the Bombardier Global 6000 for an overseas trip. She demands privacy now and on the trip. No flight crew will be required, and please be sure that they know to remain clear of this building until after takeoff. I will contact you with more information as the High Priestess provides it to me.
4: But where are we going? And when does she want to—
3: Captain Sturtevant, the woman snapped. I have given you all of the information Neferet has provided me. Would you like me to tell her that you're questioning her orders?
4: No, I'm not really questioning them, I just—
3: Good. Ready the jet. As I said, I will contact you with additional information when I have it. She shoved hard against the door, slamming it in the captain's face. She turned to Neferet with a polite smile stretching her lips. High Priestess, I assumed you would want to freshen up in private. The woman immediately impressed Neferet, and humans almost never impressed her. She spoke as if it was not out of the ordinary for Neferet to have appeared shoeless, wearing torn and stained clothes, unannounced and unaccompanied. She hadn't hesitated to block the pilot from entering the room and discovering Neferet's unkempt state. She'd commanded him as if telling men what to do came naturally to her. A skill too few human females understood the importance of, or attained. Neferet studied her carefully. You look familiar. What is your name?
5: Lynette Witherspoon, High Priestess. I have served as your flight concierge often in the past.
3: Ah, I do remember. You always wear such lovely suits.
5: It's a shame you're more a size 8 than a size 4, but no matter, I have clothes aplenty stored here and on the jet. And Neferet did. Not because she'd thought she would ever have to flee Tulsa, but because she hated to be inconvenienced. And you are correct. I do prefer to freshen and depart in private.
3: Very good, High Priestess. How else may I be of service to you?
5: Follow me to my locker room. I have a list of things I need you to make available to me when I land.
3: Neferet spoke as she headed toward the rear of the building, where the private shower and fully stocked wardrobe room were located. She walked quickly, not glancing back, though she could hear Lynette's heels tapping against the floor almost as fast as her fingers flitted across the iPad.
5: I will be flying to whatever private airport is most convenient to Inverness, but tell the pilots we're going to London. They are to file a ghost flight plan with a cover story that one of the European High Council members has come from a secret visit to the Tulsa House of Night and is returning to San Clemente Island via a London shopping spree. I want no one to know where I have gone. No one. The pilots won't even know that we're heading to Scotland instead of England until we're airborne. Upon landing, I will decide where in Europe they should fly the jet to store it and stand by. I may need them again, though no one is to know that it is High Priestess Neferet for whom they are on standby.
3: A ghost flight plan. Very good, High Priestess. Lynette tapped against the iPad as Neferet continued. I will need a car and a driver to take me to Skye, but I will not enter the island. I wish to have time alone, to meditate and study. No one, not vampire nor human, is to know I am there. Use the High Council member cover story.
5: Shall I book you a room in a B&B, High Priestess?
3: Neferet stopped so that she could turn to meet Lynette's gaze.
5: Only if you can book the entire B&B.
3: For how long, High Priestess?
5: Neferet shrugged.
3: A month. If I need more time, I'll arrange that with the owner. But my presence must be kept completely secret.
5: How will you be sure of that, Lynette?
3: Lynette didn't hesitate. I will find an owner who cares more about money than gossip, and pay him enough to buy his confidence.
5: Very good.
3: High Priestess, is there a budget I should work within?
5: None. Lynette, if needs be, buy the property. But do remember that I will require a small staff, sworn to secrecy. At least one housekeeper, a cook, and a general maid to serve and do whatever else maids do that I do not.
3: I understand. With no budgetary restrictions, I should have no problem staffing your temporary home.
5: Try not to hire people who are too terribly unattractive.
3: Of course not, High Priestess. I shall also require new clothes,
5: Different than I normally wear. Something rustic that will make me appear to fit in if I'm seen, though I cannot be too unfashionable. Neverett shuddered delicately. No jeans. Ever. Lynette nodded. Jeans are inappropriate for someone of your social standing. Would you consider wearing local plaid? Yes, Lynette. That is an excellent idea. In skirts or dresses, no slacks. And be sure you purchase several travel cloaks, each with cowls that can be pulled up to hide my face. Very good, High Priestess. Do you have a preference as to which clan plaid you wear? Or would you like a mixture of several different fabrics from which to choose? Neferet considered. Her full lips lifted in an almost smile as she thought back to what she knew about Skiath and her warriors. Yes, I do have a preference. Have them all made in Wallace plaid. The ancient version, that is muted oranges and browns with the black. Neverett opened the door marked Ladies and entered her private locker room. Yes, High Priestess. Her heels tapped steadily on the marble floor as she hurried after Neverett. Neverett shed her ruined clothes as she walked. I will require meals to be procured for me. Fresh, young, attractive meals. They too must be sworn to secrecy in case I happen to be recognized. She turned on the rain showerhead and faced Lynette, who was already taking a thick robe and two bath sheet towels from a cabinet and laying them across the heated towel rack beside the walk-in shower. Of course, High Priestess. Do you prefer your meals to be male or female? Lynette didn't look up from her iPad, but tapped quickly, her well-manicured fingers flying across the face of the device. Neferet didn't answer her, but studied her silently for several minutes. She appreciated that Lynette did not get nervous. She did glance up at the High Priestess, but when Neferet made no response, she then went back to typing away on her iPad. When Neferet finally spoke, it was to ask her own questions. Lynette, have you ever been to Great Britain? Yes, High Priestess. London, often on shopping trips for my old business, and Edinburgh frequently as well. Are you competent to drive there? Well, yes, I have driven in the UK, though roundabouts give me a headache. Lynette, I have changed my mind. Yes, High Priestess? You will accompany me on my journey. I have need of someone with your skill set. Lynette did look up at Neverett then, her shock only reflected by two pink circles that suddenly appeared on her cheeks. Accompany you? Yes. Is that a problem? Lynette blinked quickly several times. No, not at all. I do not keep toiletries or clothes here, High Priestess. Will I have time to go home to... Neferet waved away Lynette's words. You may purchase whatever you need in Scotland. Now, as you so appropriately put it, I am going to freshen. In 30 minutes, the jet must be ready to take off. Be sure you are on board. Remind the pilot that he is posting a ghost flight plan... I want no one to know where I am, and that includes the flight crew we leave behind. Do you require a meal for the flight? I do indeed, but stored blood and several bottles of wine from my private collection will suffice, and be sure the caviar service is packed as well. Again, I am traveling in secrecy. Any feeder from this area would recognize me, and then I would have to dispose of its body in the air, which would be quite inconvenient. Oh, and I assume you have access to the security cameras in and around this hangar? I do, High Priestess. It is part of my responsibilities to be sure they are serviced regularly and in proper working order. Then you know how to erase and disconnect them? Well, yes, I suppose I do. Good. Do it. Now. Secrecy, Lynette. Do I make myself quite clear? Yes, High Priestess. Excellent. That is all for now. Close the door on your way out. Other Lynette. Lynette paced the length of the bombardier as she spoke firmly into her cell. Yes, ma'am. You did understand me correctly. My employer wishes to book Balmacara mains, the bed and breakfast, every room, arriving in the next 24 hours, for 1 month. Yes, that is the amount she is willing to pay for your entire establishment. Lynette paused as the gruff Scotswoman who had identified herself as Mrs. Muir, owner of Balmacara Mains, sputtered and huffed. "It cannot be done." "Very well, Mrs. Muir. Might you recommend an establishment in the area that would be more amenable to receiving an obscene amount of money for a month's privacy?" "Ach, well, dinna be so hasty. Did you say you'd also be needing the household staff?" "Only the bare minimum. Cook, housekeeper, and a maid to run errands, shop, etc. But, Mrs. Muir, my employer insists on privacy. If the staff cannot be trusted to be absolutely silent, I will handle what needs to be done until others can be hired." Mrs. Muir made a rude noise through her nose. "Are you off your head? How will you be doing that?" Lynette rolled her eyes to the heavens. "Mrs. Muir, do we have a deal, or shall I stop wasting our time?" "Aye, we have a deal. I'll be your employer's cook. One of my housekeepers is Simple. She can clean, but isna much for blethering. Mine Oreen will be the maid. She minds her own business and has 3 wee bairns to feed, thanks to that no-account man she married. I'll tell the current boarders a tall tale and relocate them in the village. Bedbugs, mind." Lynette shuddered and almost said that it was asinine to start a rumor about bedbugs, but she held her tongue. Let Muir make her own mistakes. With what Neferette was paying her, she could have the entire place fumigated and refurnished, and still have plenty of cash to spare. "Excellent. You said you do have internet access?"
4: "Aye. This isna the dark ages. You can email me through the information address on our website."
5: "Then from the air I will send you a list of items my employer must have upon arrival, and a second list for later in the week. Keep your receipts. We will reimburse everything you purchase with an additional payment for time and travel expenses. Expect to see the two of us in the next 24 hours. And Mrs. Muir, the one piece of personal information I will give about my employer is that she is a vampire. She is powerful and rich and dangerous. Keep your word. Show her loyalty and discretion, and you will profit from her visit. Greatly. If you do not, you will suffer as greatly as you would have profited. Do you understand?"
4: "Okay. Well enough, that's for sure. Tell your mistress dinna fash herself. All will be ready."
5: Lynette stifled a sigh. The longer she talked to the old woman, the thicker and more confusing her Scots accent became. Yes, very good. My employer is counting on you. You have my number, and shortly you will have my email address. If you have a question, any question, ask. Thank you and goodbye." She tapped the end button as she slid into one of the bench seats in the cabin. Her fingers flew across the iPad while she began the lists she'd send to Muir. The pilot entered the cabin from the cockpit.
6: "There you are. Okay, let's talk flight plans since Nefer—"
5: "No, we're not using her name." Lynette raised her hand and cut off Captain Sturtevant. "She wants you to file a ghost flight plan that says we're going to London. The High Priestess will tell you where she's actually going when we're airborne."
6: "These fucking ghost flight plans are not my favorite," grumbled the captain.
5: "If your job was easy, anyone could do it, and you wouldn't be making 7 figures a year in the middle of a vampire-human war where humans are expendable." Sturtevant glared at her, but Lynette continued to meet his surly gaze steadily. Her lips even lifted in the hint of a smile as she asked pleasantly, "Would you like to keep your job?"
6: "Of course."
5: "Then do as she orders without complaint. Though I do not know her well, I can already tell the High Priestess doesn't tolerate complainers."
6: "Who died and left you, boss?"
5: After a lifetime living in the Midwest, Lynette knew this kind of man entirely too well. White, affluent, well-educated, and until not long ago, entitled to basically whatever he wanted for a lot less effort or talent than any woman or person of color would have to expend. Captain Sturtevant did not understand that the world had shifted, permanently and drastically for humans. Men and women like him would not adapt, but Lynette had. Lynette would always adapt, and more. She didn't simply survive. Lynette flourished. Her tenacity, brains, and decent good looks had taken her from a squalid single-wide trailer in Camino Villa, Broken Arrow, to the million-dollar historical mansion she'd renovated in the exclusive midtown Tulsa neighborhood of Swan Lake. And when the war started, she was the only human to keep her home in Swan Lake. She'd anticipated the signs. Lynette had known the vampires were taking charge, and before the official beginning of the war, she'd closed her personal assistant business, let her entire staff of 55 employees go, liquidated everything except her home and her S-Class Mercedes-Benz, and successfully presented herself at the House of Night to apply for reemployment. Her organizational skills and her intimate knowledge of the Tulsa area had landed the airport concierge job when other humans were being designated as feeders and refrigerators. Now this pilot, this idiot of a man, was too arrogant to remember that it had been Lynette who had found him and offered him this posh job. Currently, no one has died. The High Priestess is boss. I am her mouthpiece. Were I you, I would treat me as you treat her. But if you'd rather test me, go ahead. It'd probably be wise to first file your ghost flight plan and be ready to take off in... Lynette paused and checked the time on her iPad. 7 minutes. She stared at the captain until he scoffed and retreated to the cockpit to join his more silent co-pilot there. Lynette gave Sturtevant no more thought. He'd hang himself with the Neferet. Of that she was sure. And Lynette would happily provide him the rope. 5 minutes later, the co-pilot, a shy man named First Officer Schmidt, stepped from the cockpit, calling to her.
7: Lynette? Ma'am? Ed is calling from the main building. He says that the High Priestess, is requesting you join her.
5: In the main hangar?
7: Yes, the waiting room is what she said.
5: Lynette's stomach tightened with worry as she stood and hurried to the front of the plane.
7: But I told the captain that all crew members were to stay out of the main hangar until after the High Priestess departed.
8: It's just Ed, the watermelon-headed kid who details the cars. He's no rocket scientist. What is the big fucking deal?
5: Grumbled Captain Sturtevant from the cockpit. Lynette didn't answer him. She was hoping it wouldn't be a big fucking deal, but her intuition told her differently. And Lynette always paid attention to her intuition. She hurried down the stairs of the jet and jogged to the automatic door that opened from the flight line to the main hangar. Lynette paused for a moment to collect herself. She straightened her clothes, patted her chignon into place, drew a deep breath, and breezed into the hangar. Neferet was standing in the middle of the waiting room. Her mass of auburn hair was newly washed and dried and formed a tawny mane around her face. She was wearing black silk slacks and an exquisite emerald cashmere sweater, and she was staring at Ed, who was sitting behind the counter grinning with star-struck brilliance at the High Priestess. All is ready, High Priestess, Lynette spoke quickly as she entered the room. Ed, you may return to the other hangar now.
8: Will do, Lynette. He stood and made an awkward bow to Neferet. Didn't mean no disrespect, but when Captain Sturtevant said it was Neferet who was here, I couldn't help myself.
5: He turned from Lynette to Neferet, his face alight with delight.
8: My ma and dad don't get it, but I've been a fan of yours since I was a kid. I wanted to be marked bad. Never happened, though.
5: Ed, you may return to the... Lynette began to repeat firmly, but the clueless teenager just grinned and cut her off.
8: Hey, Lynette, I was just talking to the High Priestess about what people are tweeting from the Bedlam game. Something real crazy happened out there tonight, and I was wondering if she...
5: Ed, please stop speaking, Neferet said.
8: Yeah, will do. Not saying a word more. Can't wait to tell my friends that I saw the High Priestess again, though.
5: Lynette's heart was beating so hard, she was afraid the vampire would notice. She spoke fast, silently hoping the idiot boy who had just turned 18 last weekend would listen and get the hell out of there. Ed, return to your hangar. Now. He nodded, grinned once more at Neferet, and then turned for the side door. Actually, young man, carry my bag and follow us to the jet. Neferet spoke as she moved past him and dropped her Louis Vuitton travel bag at his feet before she exited to the flight line through the door Lynette was still standing near. Ed continued to grin at Lynette.
7: Just pick up the bag and follow us, and don't say anything else, she told the kid.
8: No problemo. Hey, do you think she likes me?
5: He said. No, I do not.
7: Now shut up and do as you're told.
5: Lynette ignored the kid's crestfallen look and rushed after Neferet.
3: The vampire was already standing at the bottom of the jet stairway. The wind had picked up and gotten colder. It was lifting Neferet's hair so that she looked like a silver screen era star, modeling for a cover shoot beside the jet.
9: Captain Sturtevant!
3: Neferet called up at the jet as soon as Lynette and Ed had joined her. The captain appeared at the top of the stairs, looking annoyed and confused.
10: Yes, ma'am. I'm trying to get us off the ground like you wanted, but that's tough to do if I have to keep leaving the cockpit.
3: Neferet ignored him and spoke to the boy instead.
5: Ed, carry my bag up and give it to the captain.
10: Sure thing, Neferet.
3: Ed climbed the stairs three at a time, handing the expensive bag to Sturtevant, who took it and tossed it into the plane behind him as the boy scampered down the stairs again.
5: Captain Sturtevant, Ed says that you told him I was here. Is that true?
3: Neferet's tone was pleasant, but Lynette was watching her eyes carefully, and she saw steel and anger in their emerald depths.
10: Yeah, I know the kid has a crush on you.
5: And yet you also heard Lynette tell you to keep everyone away from the hangar, because I do not wish it to be known that I was ever here.
3: The pilot shrugged and grinned.
10: Didn't think it would do any harm. It's just the kid. Plus, I figured you'd be flattered.
3: Neferet's brow lifted.
5: Flattered? By a boy's attention?
3: She didn't speak it as a question, but when Sturtevant opened his mouth to answer, Neferet cut him off.
5: No. Not one more word. All you will do is stand there and watch, and know that your disobedience caused this.
3: Neferet glanced down, as if speaking to someone crouching around her at about waist level.
5: Ah, yes, you will do nicely. Silence the boy.
3: Permanently. Do it quickly. There is no need for him to suffer unduly for the captain's mistake.
5: Lynette, join me in the cabin.
3: Two things happened simultaneously. First, from around Neferet's slim waist, a thick snake-like creature suddenly became visible. It slithered down her body and hurled itself at Ed's open mouth, boring down his throat to explode in a rain of gore from the center of his stomach. The boy made the most awful sounds as he fell to the ground, writhing in his death throes. At the same time, Captain Sturtevant began to scream, like a young girl. Lynette forced herself not to look. She kept her gaze on Neferet and tried to shut her ears, mind, and heart to the sounds of Ed's gruesome death. Neferet climbed the stairway to the jet. When she reached the captain, she backhanded him across the face, shutting off his screams like she'd flipped a switch.
9: Do not ever be confused about who is in charge here, Captain Sturtevant.
3: Neferet almost spat the words at him.
5: The archaic ideal that says you are superior because of that insignificant appendage that dangles between your legs does not apply here,
9: nor will it ever again.
5: Do you understand me?
3: The captain was breathing hard and staring in glassy-eyed shock at the boy's body. Lynette didn't look, but she could hear the snake-like creature tearing and eating Ed's flesh.
5: Do you understand me?
3: Neferet repeated slowly. The captain blinked. He managed to pull his gaze from the teen to Neferet. His face had gone an odd color between white and green. Lynette thought he looked as if he was going to be violently ill, and for a moment she wondered what would happen if he vomited on Neferet.
10: You killed him?
5: Well, I didn't. My child did. But as I said, you're responsible for his death. Now, can you do better?
3: Can you swear to obey my orders without fail?
10: I don't understand.
3: Neferet sighed and turned to face Lynette, who was directly behind her.
5: He seems especially thick, even for a human. Can you explain it to him?
3: Lynette made an instant decision. She'd understood Neferet was ruthless, but seeing her command Ed's death had changed things permanently. Lynette knew one thing beyond all else. Unlike Captain Sturtevant, she would survive and thrive. And to do so, she would ally herself with the person who could kill them all with a single command.
5: I can, High Priestess, but I don't think it would do any good. Men like our good captain tend to hear only what their lives have prepared them for, And he is ill-prepared to be loyal to you, which he has already proven. Neferet cocked her head to the side and studied Lynette. I believe you and I have more in common than I originally thought. And I agree with your assessment of the captain. The High Priestess touched Lynette's shoulder gently. Go inside. I will only be a moment more. Feeling intense relief, Lynette squeezed past Sturtevant, who had returned to staring at the boy's body. Captain, it seems there is a mess at the bottom of the stairs that needs to be cleared away. Do that.
11: Now, Neferet commanded. But I...
5: Oh, never mind. Neferet stepped past him to enter the plane, and as she did, she pushed him. Hard. Completely off balance, the captain fell forward down the steep steps, crying out as he tried to catch himself. Children, kill him. Quickly, but no need to be gentle. He doesn't deserve it. Neferet stepped into the jet as Sturtevant's shrieks went on and on and on. Lynette pulled her gaze from the round window and faced Neferet as the co-pilot was coming out of the cockpit, looking pale and confused. Are we ready to depart, Captain Schmidt? Neferet greeted him. His gaze drifted out the open door to widen as he saw the bloody bodies that were currently seething with terrible black creatures. Sturtevant suddenly stopped screaming, though his body was still twitching convulsively. The first officer went very still. He pulled his eyes from the gruesome scene to look directly at Neferet. You are captain now. Can you or can you not pilot this jet overseas?
11: I can.
5: Then do it. And, Captain Schmidt, your pay has doubled. If you are loyal to me, this will be just the beginning of a very lucrative time in your life. She paused and added, That is, unless you are the kind of man who believes he has to be in charge.
11: I'm not, ma'am, he assured her quickly.
5: Excellent. Neferet smiled before calling down the stairs. Children, that's enough for now. You have had plenty to eat today, greedy things. Come to me. Lynette couldn't help it. She looked. Again. In time to see several creatures leave the destroyed bodies and slither up the stairs to wrap around Neferet like living strands of ebony. Now, please close this door, Captain. I cannot abide distastefulness. Neferet strode into the cabin to lounge in one of the sumptuous leather chairs as Captain Schmidt closed the door and disappeared into the cockpit. Now, dear Lynette, pour me a drink, half blood, half red wine, and let's chat whilst our good captain...
12: Chapter 16. A Speedy Getaway. Unaware that help was coming, Nancy worked feverishly to slip her hands out of the ropes in the dark cellar of the shack. How are you doing? Jacob Aborn asked her. The bonds are becoming looser, Nancy replied. Suddenly, she recalled Hannah's promise to send the police to the Aborns' home if she had not returned at a reasonable hour. When she told the imprisoned man about this, it seemed to give him courage. However, to herself, Nancy said, by that time those criminals will have escaped. They may even prevent Hannah from carrying out her plan, and both Laura and Hannah may be harmed. As if to offset this alarming possibility, the ropes around Nancy's hands suddenly pulled free. I did it, she exclaimed, and Mr. Aborn sprang from his bench, crying, We'll be able to escape. Nancy did not respond, for she was working grimly at the ropes which bound her feet. If I could only see, she muttered. Then she remembered the packet of matches in her skirt pocket. She took it out and lighted a match, which she stuck in a crack in the wall. As the light burned, she worked to untie the knots that bound her ankles. Several more matches were used before she was free. Miss Drew, you're the most ingenious girl I've ever met, Mr. Aborn said admiringly. I wish I could think that fast. It just occurred to me that there's a can of kerosene under the stairs. You might fill the lantern. Nancy found the can, and in a few seconds the place was aglow with light. Now I'll open the padlock again, Nancy told Mr. Aborn. After getting the key, she hurried to the side of Laura's guardian. A minute later, the chains fell to the floor with a loud thud. At last, Jacob Aborn cried in relief. Our next step, said Nancy, is to get out of here as fast as we can and then try to alert the police. It's my bet, her companion said, that Dowd has already skipped town. Nancy was inclined to agree, but since the swindler had not expected his two prisoners to escape, he might still be at the Aborn house with his wife. "We'll head for my car," Nancy said, "and decide what we'll do when we reach it." Jacob Aborn moved forward several steps, then his knees began to tremble. "My legs will be all right after I've used them for a few minutes," he apologized. But try as he would, the man was unable to climb the stairway unassisted. Nancy reached out a strong arm to help him. At last, they reached the top of the stairway. The young sleuth led the way to the door, unbolted it, and the two stepped outside. "What a relief," Jacob Aborn gasped, filling his lungs with pure air. In the east, the moon had risen over the woods and the sky was peppered with stars. The route among the trees would be easy to find in the clear night, yet Nancy glanced uneasily at her companion, wondering if he'd be able to walk to the car. As if reading her thoughts, Aborn said, "I'm fine now. Let's go." Nancy offered her arm again, and at a slow pace they walked across the clearing and entered the woods. They had gone but a short way when Mr. Aborn sank down on a log, breathing heavily. "You go on without me, Nancy," he said in a voice shaky with fatigue. "I can't do it." "Just rest here for a moment," Nancy said encouragingly, unwilling to leave the man. Shortly, Mr. Aborn felt he could continue. Leaning heavily on Nancy, he moved forward, refusing to pause again even for a brief rest. "You're a very kind girl to help me," he said hoarsely. Nancy replied modestly, "I'm so glad I found you. Think of what it means to Laura to have her real guardian found. I know she will be happy living with you and your wife." At the mention of his wife's name, Mr. Aborn said he was grateful that she had gone away before the Dowds invaded their home. "She might have been made a prisoner, too," he declared. Presently, with a feeling of relief, Nancy caught sight of her convertible standing among the bushes where she had left it. After she had helped Mr. Aborn into the front seat, Nancy took her place behind the steering wheel. "Now we'll drive to the nearest police station," she announced. "You direct me." She inserted the key and tried the starter. To Nancy's surprise, the motor did not turn over. "That's funny," she said, and tried again. Nothing happened. Next, Nancy glanced at the fuel gauge. It registered half full. "I wonder if your battery's dead," Mr. Aborn said in a faint voice. "I think not," Nancy replied, as she reached into the glove compartment and took out an extra flashlight she kept there for emergencies. She got out of the car, lifted the hood, and flashed her light inside. She had taken a course in automobile mechanics and knew the possible sources of trouble. "I see what the trouble is," Nancy called. "The distributor has been uncapped and the rotor's missing. This is sabotage." Without this necessary part, the car could not start. "I'm sure that Mr. Dowd is a saboteur," she said angrily. Mr. Aborn sighed resignedly. "Stumpy Dowd leaves no stones unturned," he said in a tired voice. "Just in case we might escape, he wanted to make certain we'd have no transportation." "I'm afraid, Nancy, that we'll have to go to the main highway for help." As Mr. Aborn spoke, Nancy heard a car motor not far away. Eagerly, she looked to right and left, but saw no approaching headlights. "Quick, duck down," Mr. Aborn whispered, and Nancy crouched in the bushes alongside her car. A dark foreign sports car emerged from the Eagle Rock Lane, then made a left-hand turn in the direction of Twin Lakes. "It's the Dowds making a getaway," Mr. Aborn said. "We're too late." Nancy was alarmed by this turn of events. She wondered why Stumpy Dowd was not heading toward River Heights. Had he given up the idea of going to the Drews' residence and forcing Laura Pendleton to give him the jewels? Or was he taking an alternative route there? "Oh, dear, I wish there were a telephone nearby," Nancy moaned. She told Mr. Aborn that his had been disconnected. Jacob Aborn spoke up. "Nancy, I'm sure that Dowd and his wife have left my house for good. I think the best plan is for us to go there." "Yes," Nancy agreed. "After you're safely inside, I'll go for help." "I can't let you do that," Jacob Aborn protested. "Few cars come along this road at night. You'll have an extremely long walk before you reach the main highway." Silently, Nancy agreed, but she also noted that the man's strength was almost spent. She helped him from the car, and the two slowly approached the lane that led to Mr. Aborn's house. "Oh, if only I could get my hands on that scoundrel," the man muttered. The thought gave him new strength, and he moved forward again. Cautiously, the two crept toward the house, approaching it from the rear. "We'd better make certain that no one's here," Nancy whispered. As they drew near the back door, she saw that it stood ajar, as though someone had left hurriedly without taking time to shut it. With Jacob Aborn close behind her, Nancy stepped cautiously into the kitchen. There was profound silence. The place appeared deserted. Crossing the room on tiptoe, Nancy and Mr. Aborn walked toward the living room. He clicked on a light. Everything was in disorder. A chair had been overturned and papers were scattered about. "The Dowds certainly made a thorough search," Nancy remarked. Just then, Mr. Aborn's eyes fell upon the wall safe, which stood open. With a cry of alarm, he tottered across the room to look inside. Everything had been taken out. Mr. Aborn groaned. He told Nancy that a sizable sum of his own money had been in the safe, along with shares of negotiable stock. Stumpy Dowd had forced him to tell the safe's combination on threat of harming Laura. Mr. Aborn, white as starch, sank into a nearby chair and buried his head in his hands. "Nearly all my securities were in there," he said. One quick glance at him told Nancy that the man was on the verge of a complete collapse. She could not leave him alone, yet how could she get help without doing so? A second later, she and Mr. Aborn were startled to hear a car driving up the lane. Were the Downs returning? Had the couple merely gone out for a while, or had they forgotten something in their hasty flight? Nancy's next thought was far worse than either of these. Had Stumpy Dowd somehow learned that his two prisoners had escaped?
13: Chapter 19. The Lion and the Serpent. Harry felt as though he were carrying some kind of talisman inside his chest over the following 2 weeks, a glowing secret that supported him through Umbridge's classes and even made it possible for him to smile blandly as he looked into her horrible, bulging eyes. He and the DA were resisting her under her very nose, doing the very thing she and the Ministry most feared. And whenever he was supposed to be reading Wilbert Slinkhard's book during her lessons, he dwelled instead on satisfying memories of their most recent meetings, remembering how Neville had successfully disarmed Hermione, how Colin Creevy had mastered the impediment jinx after 3 meetings' hard effort, how Parvati Patil had produced such a good reductor curse that she had reduced the table carrying all the sneakoscopes to dust. He was finding it almost impossible to fix a regular night of the week for the DA meetings, as they had to accommodate 3 separate teams' Quidditch practices, which were often rearranged due to bad weather conditions. But Harry was not sorry about this. He had a feeling that it was probably better to keep the timing of their meetings unpredictable. If anyone was watching them, it would be hard to make out a pattern. Hermione soon devised a very clever method of communicating the time and date of the next meeting to all the members in case they needed to change it at short notice. Because it would look suspicious if people from different houses were seen crossing the Great Hall to talk to each other too often. She gave each of the members of the DA a fake galleon. Ron became very excited when he first saw the basket and was convinced she was actually giving out gold.
14: "You see the numerals around the edge of the coins?"
13: Hermione said, holding one up for examination at the end of their 4th meeting. The coin gleamed fat and yellow in the light from the torches.
14: "On real galleons, that's just a serial number referring to the goblin who cast the coin. On these fake coins, though, the numbers will change to reflect the time and date of the next meeting. The coins will grow hot when the date changes, so if you're carrying them in a pocket, you'll be able to feel them. We take one each, and when Harry sets the date of the next meeting, he'll change the numbers on his coin. And because I've put a protean charm on them, they'll all change to mimic his."
13: A blank silence greeted Hermione's words. She looked around at all the faces upturned to her, rather disconcerted.
14: "Well, I thought it was a good idea. I mean, even if Umbridge asked us to turn out our pockets, there's nothing fishy about carrying a galleon, is there? But, well, if you don't want to use them..."
15: "You can do a protean charm,"
13: said Terry Boot.
14: "Yes.
15: But that's N-E-W-T standard, that is."
14: "Oh,"
13: said Hermione, trying to look modest.
14: "Oh, well, yes, I suppose it is."
15: "How come you're not in Ravenclaw?"
13: he demanded, staring at Hermione with something close to wonder.
15: "With brains like yours."
14: "Well, the Sorting Hat did seriously consider putting me in Ravenclaw during my sorting, but it decided on Gryffindor in the end. So, does that mean we're using the galleons?"
13: There was a murmur of assent, and everybody moved forwards to collect one from the basket. Harry looked sideways at Hermione.
16: "You know what these remind me of?"
14: "No, what's that?"
16: "The Death Eater's scars. Voldemort touches one of them and all their scars burn, and they know they've got to join him."
14: "Well, yes,"
13: said Hermione quietly.
14: "That is where I got the idea. But you'll notice I decided to engrave the date on bits of metal rather than on our members' skin."
16: "Yeah," I prefer your way,
13: said Harry, grinning, as he slipped his galleon into his pocket.
16: I suppose the only danger with these is that we might accidentally spend them.
17: Fat chance,
13: said Ron, who was examining his own fake galleon with a slightly mournful air.
17: I haven't got any real galleons to confuse it with.

0: sense of sportsmanship, were determined to see their own side victorious. Harry realised how much Professor McGonagall cared about beating Slytherin when she abstained from giving them homework in the week leading up to the match.
1: I think you've got enough to be getting on with at the moment.
0: Nobody could quite believe their ears until she looked directly at Harry and Ron and said grimly,
1: I've become accustomed to seeing the Quidditch Cup in my study, boys, and I really don't want to have to hand it over to Professor Snape. So use the extra time to practice, won't you?
0: Snape was no less obviously partisan. He had booked the Quidditch pitch for Slytherin practice so often that the Gryffindors had difficulty getting on it to play. He was also turning a deaf ear to the many reports of Slytherin attempts to hex Gryffindor players in the corridors. When Alicia Spinett turned up in the hospital wing with her eyebrows growing so thick and fast they obscured her vision and obstructed her mouth, Snape insisted that she must have attempted a hair-thickening charm on herself and refused to listen to the 14 eyewitnesses who insisted they had seen the Slytherin keeper, Miles Bletchley, hit her from behind with a jinx while she worked in the library. Harry felt optimistic about Gryffindor's chances. They had, after all, never lost to Malfoy's team. Admittedly, Ron was still not performing to Wood's standard, but he was working extremely hard to improve. His greatest weakness was a tendency to lose confidence after he'd made a blunder. If he let in one goal, he became flustered and was therefore likely to miss more. On the other hand, Harry had seen Ron make some truly spectacular saves when he was on form. During one memorable practice, he had hung one-handed from his broom and kicked the quaffle so hard away from the goal hoop that it soared the length of the pitch and through the centre hoop at the other end. The rest of the team felt this save compared favourably with one made recently by Barry Ryan, the Irish international keeper, against Poland's top chaser, Ladislav Jamoyski. Even Fred had said that Ron might yet make him and George proud, and that they were seriously considering admitting he was related to them. Something they assured him they had been trying to deny for 4 years. The only thing really worrying Harry was how much Ron was allowing the tactics of the Slytherin team to upset him before they even got onto the pitch. Harry, of course, had endured their snide comments for over 4 years, so whispers of,
2: Hey, Potty! I heard Warrington sworn to knock you off your broom on Saturday.
0: Far from chilling his blood, made him laugh.
3: Warrington's aim's so pathetic, I'd be more worried if he was aiming for the person next to me.
0: He retorted, which made Ron and Hermione laugh and wiped the smirk off Pansy Parkinson's face. But Ron had never endured a relentless campaign of insults, jeers and intimidation. When Slytherins, some of them 7th years and considerably larger than he was, muttered as they passed in the corridors,
4: Got your bed booked in the hospital wing, Weasley.
0: He didn't laugh, but turned a delicate shade of green. When Draco Malfoy imitated Ron dropping the quaffle, which he did whenever they came within sight of each other, Ron's ears glowed red and his hands shook so badly that he was likely to drop whatever he was holding at the time too. October extinguished itself in a rush of howling winds and driving rain, and November arrived, cold as frozen iron, with hard frosts every morning and icy drafts that bit at exposed hands and faces. The skies and the ceiling of the Great Hall turned a pale, pearly grey. The mountains around Hogwarts were snow-capped, and the temperature in the castle dropped so low that many students wore their thick, protective dragonskin gloves in the corridors between lessons. The morning of the match dawned bright and cold. When Harry awoke, he looked round at Ron's bed and saw him sitting bolt upright, his arms around his knees, staring fixedly into space.
3: You all right?
0: Ron nodded, but did not speak. Harry was reminded forcibly of the time Ron had accidentally put a slug-vomiting charm on himself. He looked just as pale and sweaty as he had done then, not to mention as reluctant to open his mouth.
3: You just need some breakfast. Come on.
0: The great

0: was filling up fast when they arrived. The talk louder and the mood more exuberant than usual. As they passed the Slytherin table, there was an upsurge of noise. Harry looked round and saw that, in addition to the usual green and silver scarves and hats, every one of them was wearing a silver badge in the shape of what seemed to be a crown. For some reason, many of them waved at Ron, laughing uproariously. Harry tried to see what was written on the badges as he walked by, but he was too concerned to get Ron past their table quickly to linger long enough to read them. They received a rousing welcome at the Gryffindor table, where everyone was wearing red and gold. But far from raising Ron's spirits, the cheer seemed to sap the last of his morale. He collapsed onto the nearest bench, looking as though he were facing his final meal.
1: I must have been mental to do this. Mental.
2: Don't be thick,
0: said Harry firmly, passing him a choice of cereals.
2: You're going to be fine. It's normal to be nervous.
1: I'm rubbish. I'm lousy. I can't play to save my life. What was I thinking?
2: Get a grip. Look at that save you made with your foot the other day. Even Fred and George said it was brilliant.
0: Ron turned a tortured face to Harry.
1: That was an accident. I didn't mean to do it. I slipped off my broom when none of you were looking, and when I was trying to get back on, I kicked the quaffle by accident.
2: Well,
0: said Harry, recovering quickly from this unpleasant surprise.
2: A few more accidents like that, and the game's in the bag, isn't it?
0: Hermione and Ginny sat down opposite them, wearing red and gold scarves, gloves and rosettes.
3: How are you feeling?
0: Ginny asked Ron, who was now staring into the dregs of milk at the bottom of his empty cereal bowl, as though seriously considering attempting to drown himself in them.
2: He's just nervous.
3: Well, that's a good sign. I never feel you perform as well in exams if you're not a bit nervous. Hello.
0: Harry looked up. Luna Lovegood had drifted over from the Ravenclaw table. Many people were staring at her, and a few were openly laughing and pointing. She had managed to procure a hat shaped like a life-size lion's head, which was perched precariously on her head.
3: I'm supporting Gryffindor,
0: said Luna, pointing unnecessarily at her hat.
3: Look what it does.
0: She reached up and tapped the hat with her wand. It opened its mouth wide and gave an extremely realistic roar that made everyone in the vicinity jump.
3: It's good, isn't it? I wanted to have it chewing up a serpent to represent Slytherin, you know, but there wasn't time. Anyway, good luck, Ronald.
0: She drifted away. They had not quite recovered from the shock of Luna's hat before Angelina came hurrying towards them, accompanied by Katie and Alicia, whose eyebrows had mercifully been returned to normal by Madame Pomfrey.
4: When you're ready, we're going to go straight down to the pitch, check out conditions and change.
2: We'll be there in a bit. Ron's just got to have some breakfast.
0: It became clear after 10 minutes, however, that Ron was not capable of eating anything more, and Harry thought it best to get him down to the changing rooms. As they rose from the table, Hermione got up too, and taking Harry's arm, she drew him to one side.
3: Don't let Ron see what's on those Slytherin's badges.
0: Harry looked questioningly at her, but she shook her head warningly. Ron had just ambled over to them, looking lost and desperate.
3: Oh, good luck, Ron,
0: said Hermione, standing on tiptoe and kissing him on the cheek.
3: And you, Harry.
0: Ron seemed to come to himself slightly as they walked back across the great hall. He touched the spot on his face where Hermione had kissed him, looking puzzled, as though he was not quite sure what had just happened. He seemed too distracted to notice much around him, but Harry cast a curious glance at the crown-shaped badges as they passed the Slytherin table, and this time he made out the words etched onto them. Weasley is our king. With an unpleasant feeling that this could mean nothing good, he hurried Ron across the entrance hall, down the stone steps, and out into the icy air. The frosty grass crunched under their feet as they hurried down the sloping lawns towards the stadium. There was no wind at all, and the sky was a uniform pearly white, which meant that visibility would be good, without the drawback of direct sunlight in the eyes. Harry pointed out these encouraging factors to Ron as they walked, but he was not sure that Ron was listening. Angelina had changed already and was talking to the rest of the team when they entered.
5: Right, we've got
0: Harry and Ron pulled on their ropes. Ron attempted to do his up back to front for several minutes before Alicia took pity on him and went to help. Then sat down to listen to the pre-match talk while the babble of voices outside grew steadily louder as the crowd came pouring out of the castle towards the pitch.
4: Okay, I've only just found out the final lineup for Slytherin,
0: said Angelina, consulting a piece of parchment.
4: Last year's beaters, Derek and Bol, have left. But it looks as though Montague's replaced them with the usual gorillas, rather than anyone who can fly particularly well. They're two blokes called Crab and Goyle. I don't know much about them.
6: We do,
0: said Harry and Ron together.
4: Well, they don't look bright enough to tell one end of a broom from the other,
0: said Angelina, pocketing her parchment.
4: But then, I was always surprised Derek and Bol managed to find their way onto the pitch without signposts.
6: Crab and Goyle are in the same mould.
0: They could hear hundreds of footsteps mounting the banked benches of the spectators' stands. Some people were singing, though Harry could not make out the words. He was starting to feel nervous, but he knew his butterflies were as nothing compared to Ron's, who was clutching his stomach and staring straight ahead again, his jaw set and his complexion pale grey.
4: It's time,
0: said Angelina in a hushed voice, looking at her watch.
4: Come on, everyone. Good luck.
0: The team rose, shouldered their brooms, and marched in single file out of the changing room and into the dazzling sky. A roar of sound greeted them, in which Harry could still hear singing, though it was muffled by the cheers and whistles. The Slytherin team were standing waiting for them. They, too, were wearing those silver crown-shaped badges. The new captain, Montague, was built along the same lines as Dudley Dursley, with massive forearms like hairy hams. Behind him lurked Crab and Goyle, almost as large, blinking stupidly, swinging their new beater's bats. Malfoy stood to one side, the sunlight gleaming on his white blonde head. He caught Harry's eye and smirked, tapping the crown-shaped badge on his chest.
7: Captains, shake hands,
0: ordered the referee, Madame Hooch, as Angelina and Montague reached each other. Harry could tell that Montague was trying to crush Angelina's fingers, though she did not wince.
7: Mount your brooms.
0: Madame Hooch placed her whistle in her mouth and blew. The balls were released and the 14 players shot upwards. Out of the corner of his eye, Harry saw Ron streak off towards the goal hoops. Harry zoomed higher, dodging a bludger and set off on a wide lap of the pitch, gazing around for a glint of gold. On the other side of the stadium, Draco Malfoy was doing exactly the same.
8: And it's Johnson with the quaffle. What a player that girl is. I've been saying it for years, but she still won't go out with me.
7: Jordan!
8: Just a fun fact, Professor. Adds a bit of interest. And she's ducked Warrington, she's past Montague, she's out! Being hit from behind by a bludger from Crab. Montague catches a quaffle. Montague heading back up the pitch and nice bludger there from George Reason. That's a bludger to the head for Montague. He drops the quaffle, caught by Katie Bell. Katie Bell, Gryffindor reverse passes to Alicia Spinnett and Spinnett's away!
0: Lee Jordan's commentary rang through the stadium and Harry listened as hard as he could through the wind whistling in his ears and the din of the crowd, all yelling and booing and singing.
8: Dodges Warrington, avoids a bludger, close call Alicia, and the crowd are loving this. Just listen to them. What's that they're singing?
0: And as Lee paused to listen, the song rose loud and clear from the sea of green and silver in the Slytherin section of the stands. Lee shouted, and as Harry swerved, his insides boiling at what he had just heard, he knew Lee was trying to drown out the words of the song.
8: Come on now, Angelina. Looks like she's got just the keeper to beat. She shoots! Gia!
0: Bletchley, the Slytherin keeper, had saved the goal. He threw the quaffle to Warrington, who sped off with it, zigzagging in between Alicia and Katie. The singing from below grew louder and louder as he drew nearer and nearer Ron. Harry could not help himself. Abandoning his search for the snitch, he turned his firebolt towards Ron, a lone figure at the far end of the pitch, hovering before the three goal hoops while the massive Warrington pelted towards him.
8: And it's Warrington with the quaffle. Warrington heading for goal. He's out of butcher range. We've just the keeper ahead.
0: A great swell of song rose from the Slytherin stands below.
8: New Gryffindor keeper Weasley, brother of Peter's Fred and George, and a promising new talent on the team. Come on, Ron!
0: But the scream of delight came from the Slytherin's end. Ron had dived wildly, his arms wide, and the quaffle had soared between them straight through Ron's central hoop.
8: Slytherin score!
0: Came Lee's voice amid the cheering and booing from the crowds below.
8: So that's 10-0 to Slytherin. Bad luck, Ron.
0: The Slytherin sang even louder.
8: And it's Katie Bell tanking up the pitch,
0: cried Lee valiantly, though the singing was now so deafening that he could hardly make himself heard above it.
4: Harry, what are you doing?
0: Screamed Angelina, soaring past him to keep up with Katie.
4: Get going!
0: Harry realised he had been stationary in midair for over a minute, watching the progress of the match without sparing a thought for the whereabouts of the snitch. Horrified, he went into a dive and started circling the pitch again, staring around, trying to ignore the chorus now thundering through the stadium. There was no sign of the snitch anywhere he looked. Malfoy was still circling the stadium just as he was. They passed one another midway around the pitch, going in opposite directions, and Harry heard Malfoy singing loudly.
9: Weasley was born in a bin!
8: And it's Warrington again!
0: Bellowed Lee.
8: He passes to Pusey! Pusey's off past minute! Come on now, Angelina, you can take him! Turns out you can't, but nice bludger from Fred Weasley. I mean, George Weasley. Oh, who cares? One of them anyway. And Warrington drops Quaffle, and Katie Bell, drops it too! So that's Montague with the Quaffle. Slytherin captain Montague takes the quaffle and he's off up the pitch. Come on now, Gryffindor, block him!
0: Harry zoomed around the end of the stadium behind the Slytherin goal hoops, willing himself not to look at what was going on at Ron's end. As he sped past the Slytherin keeper, he heard Bletchley singing along with the crowd below.
10: Weasley cannot save a thing, he always...
8: He's dodged Alisa again and he's heading straight for goal. Stop it, Ron!
0: Harry did not have to look to see what had happened. There was a terrible groan from the Gryffindor end, coupled with fresh screams and applause from the Slytherins. Looking down, Harry saw the pug-faced Pansy Parkinson right at the front of the stands, her back to the pitch as she conducted the Slytherin supporters who were roaring. But 20-0 was nothing. There was still time for Gryffindor to catch up or catch the snitch. A few goals and they would be in the lead as usual, Harry assured himself, bobbing and weaving through the other players in pursuit of something shiny that turned out to be Montague's watch strap. But Ron let in two more goals. There was an edge of panic in Harry's desire to find the snitch now. If he could just get it soon and finish the game quickly.
8: Katie Bell of Gryffindor, dodges the music, ducks Montague, nice work, Katie, and she throws to Johnson. Angelina Johnson takes the quaffle. She's past Warrington. She's heading for goal. Come on now, Angelina. Gryffindor score! It's 4-10. 4-10 to Slytherin. And Pusey has the quaffle.
0: Harry could hear Luna's ludicrous lion hat roaring amidst the Gryffindor cheers and felt heartened. Only 30 points in it. That was nothing. They could pull back easily. Harry ducked a bludger that Crab had sent rocketing in his direction and resumed his frantic scouring of the pitch for the snitch. Keeping one eye on Malfoy in case he showed signs of having spotted it. But Malfoy like him, was continuing to soar around the stadium, searching fruitlessly.
8: Busey frozen Warrington. Warrington to Montague. Montague back to Busey. Johnson intervenes. Johnson takes a quaffle. Johnson to Bell. This looks good. I mean bad. Bell's hit by a bludger from Kyle of Slytherin. And it's Busey in possession again.
0: But Harry had seen it at last. The tiny, fluttering golden snitch was hovering feet from the ground at the Slytherin end of the pitch. He dived. In a matter of seconds, Malfoy was streaking out of the sky on Harry's left, a green and silver blur lying flat on his broom. The snitch skirted the foot of one of the goal hoops and scooted off towards the other side of the stands. Its change of direction suited Malfoy, who was nearer. Harry pulled his firebolt around. He and Malfoy were now neck and neck. Feet from the ground, Harry lifted his right hand from his broom, stretching towards the snitch. To his right, Malfoy's arm extended too, was reaching, groping. It was over in two breathless, desperate, windswept seconds. Harry's fingers closed around the tiny, struggling ball. Malfoy's fingernails scrabbled the back of Harry's hand hopelessly. Harry pulled his broom upwards, holding the struggling ball in his hand, and the Gryffindor spectators screamed their approval. They were saved. It did not matter that Ron had let in those goals. Nobody would remember as long as Gryffindor had won. Wham! A bludger hit Harry squarely in the small of the back, and he flew forwards off his broom. Luckily, he was only 5 or 6 feet above the ground, having dived so low to catch the snitch. But he was winded all the same as he landed flat on his back on the frozen pitch. He heard Madame Hooch's shrill whistle, an uproar in the stands compounded of catcalls, angry yells and jeering, a thud, then Angelina's frantic voice.
4: Are you all right?
2: Of course I am,
0: said Harry grimly, taking her hand and allowing her to pull him to his feet. Madame Hooch was zooming towards one of the Slytherin players above him, though he could not see who it was from this angle.
4: It was that thug, Cram. He whacked the bludger at you the moment he saw you'd got the snitch. But we won, Harry! We won!
0: Harry heard a snort from behind him and turned around, still holding the snitch tightly in his hand. Draco Malfoy had landed close by. White-faced with fury, he was still managing to sneer.
11: Saved Weasley's neck, haven't you? I've never seen a worse keeper. But then he was born in a bin. Did you like my lyrics, Potter?
12: Yes!
0: Woo! Harry didn't answer. He turned away to meet the rest of the team who were now landing one by one, yelling and punching the air in triumph. All except Ron, who had dismounted from his broom over by the goalposts and seemed to be making his way slowly back to the changing rooms alone.
11: We wanted to write another couple of verses,
0: Malfoy called as Katie and Alicia hugged Harry.
11: But we couldn't find rhymes for fat and ugly. We wanted to sing about his mother, see?
4: Talk about sour grapes,
0: said Angelina, casting Malfoy a disgusted look.
11: We couldn't fit in useless loser either. For his father, you know.
0: Fred and George had realised what Malfoy was talking about. Halfway through shaking Harry's hand, they stiffened, looking round at Malfoy.
4: Leave it,
0: said Angelina at once, taking Fred by the arm.
4: Leave it, Fred. Let him yell. He's just sore he lost. The jumped-up little...
11: But you like the Weasleys, don't you, Potter? Spend holidays there and everything, don't you? Can't see how you stand the stink. But I suppose when you've been dragged up by muggles, even the Weasley's hovel smells okay.
0: Harry grabbed hold of George. Meanwhile, it was taking the combined efforts of Angelina, Alicia and Katie to stop Fred leaping on Malfoy, who was laughing openly. Harry looked around for Madame Hooch, but she was still berating Crabbe for his illegal bludger attack.
11: Or perhaps,
0: said Malfoy, leering as he backed away.
11: You can remember what your mother's house stank like, Potter, and Weasley's pigsty reminds you of it.
0: Harry was not aware of releasing George. All he knew was that a second later, both of them were sprinting towards Malfoy. He had completely forgotten that all the teachers were watching. All he wanted to do was cause Malfoy as much pain as possible. With no time to draw out his wand, he merely drew back the fist clutching the snitch and sank it as hard as he could into Malfoy's stomach.
4: Harry! Harry! George! No!
0: He could hear girls' voices screaming, Malfoy yelling, George swearing, a whistle blowing, and the bellowing of the crowd around him, but he did not care. Not until somebody in the vicinity yelled,
7: Impedimenta!
0: And he was knocked over backwards by the force of the spell, did he abandon the attempt to punch every inch of Malfoy he could reach.
7: What do you think you're doing?
0: Screamed Madame Hooch, as Harry leapt to his feet. It seemed to have been her who had hit him with the impediment jinx. She was holding her whistle in one hand and a wand in the other. Her broom lay abandoned several feet away. Malfoy was curled up on the ground, whimpering and moaning, his nose bloody. George was sporting a swollen lip. Fred was still being forcibly restrained by the three chasers, and Crabbe was cackling in the background.
7: I've never seen behaviour like it. Back up to the castle, both of you, and straight to your head of house's office. Go! Now!
0: Harry and George marched off the pitch, both panting, neither saying a word to the other. The howling and jeering of the crowd grew fainter and fainter until they reached the entrance hall, where they could hear nothing except the sound of their own footsteps. Harry became aware that something was still struggling in his right hand, the knuckles of which he had bruised against Malfoy's jaw. Looking down, he saw the snitch's silver wings protruding from between his fingers, struggling for release. They had barely reached the door of Professor McGonagall's office when she came marching along the corridor behind them. She was wearing a Gryffindor scarf, but tore it from her throat with shaking hands as she strode towards them looking livid.
4: In!
0: She said furiously, pointing to the door. Harry and George entered. She strode around behind her desk and faced them, quivering with rage as she threw the Gryffindor scarf aside onto the floor.
12: Well, I have never seen such a disgraceful exhibition. Two on one. Explain yourselves.
2: Malfoy provoked us.
12: Provoked you?
0: Shouted Professor McGonagall, slamming a fist onto her desk so that her tartan tin slid sideways off it and burst open, littering the floor with ginger newts.
12: He just lost, hadn't he? Of course he wanted to provoke you. But what on earth he can have said that justified what you two...
2: He insulted my parents. And Harry's mother.
12: But instead of leaving it to Madame Hooch to sort out, you two decided to give an exhibition of muggle dueling, did you? Have you any idea what you've...
0: Harry and George both spun round. Dolores Umbridge was standing in the doorway wrapped in a green tweed cloak that greatly enhanced her resemblance to a giant toad, and was smiling in the horrible, sickly, ominous way that Harry had come to associate with imminent misery.
13: May I help, Professor McGonagall?
0: Asked Professor Umbridge in her most poisonously sweet voice. Blood rushed into Professor McGonagall's face.
14: Help? What do you mean, help?
0: Professor Umbridge moved forwards into the office, still smiling her sickly smile.
13: Why, I thought you might be grateful for a little extra authority.
0: Harry would not have been surprised to see sparks fly from Professor McGonagall's nostrils.
14: You thought wrong,
0: she said, turning her back on Umbridge.
12: Now, you two had better listen closely. I do not care what provocation Malfoy offered you. I do not care if he insulted every family member you possess. Your behaviour was disgusting, and I am giving each of you a week's worth of detentions. Do not look at me like that, Potter. You deserve it. And if either of you ever...
0: Professor McGonagall closed her eyes as though praying for patience as she turned her face towards Professor Umbridge again.
14: Yes.
13: I think they deserve rather more than detentions,
0: said Umbridge, smiling still more broadly. Professor McGonagall's eyes flew open.
14: But unfortunately,
0: she said, with an attempt at a reciprocal smile that made her look as though she had lockjaw.
14: It is what I think that counts,
12: as they are in my house, Dolores.
13: Well, actually, Minerva, I think you'll find that what I think does count. Now, where is it? Cornelius just sent it. I mean...
15: She gave a false little laugh as she rummaged in her handbag.
13: The minister just sent it. Ah, yes.
15: She had pulled out a piece of parchment, which she now unfurled, clearing her throat fussily before starting to read what it said.
13: Educational decree number 25.
12: Not another one!
13: Well, yes. As a matter of fact, Minerva, it was you who made me see that we needed a further amendment. You remember how you overrode me when I was unwilling to allow the Gryffindor Quidditch team to reform? How you took the case to Dumbledore, who insisted that the team be allowed to play? Well, now, I couldn't have that. I contacted the minister at once, and he quite agreed with me that the High Inquisitor has to have the power to strip pupils of privileges, or she, that is to say, I, would have less authority than common teachers. And you see now, don't you, Minerva, how right I was in attempting to stop the Gryffindor team reforming. Dreadful tempers. Anyway, I was reading out our amendment. The High Inquisitor will henceforth have supreme authority over all punishments, sanctions, and removal of privileges pertaining to the students of Hogwarts, and the power to alter such punishments, sanctions, and removals of privileges as may have been ordered by other staff members. Signed, Cornelius Fudge, Minister for Magic, Order of Merlin, First Class, etc., etc.
15: She rolled up the parchment and put it back into her handbag, still smiling.
13: So, I really think I will have to ban these two from playing Quidditch ever again,
15: she said, looking from Harry to George and back again. Harry felt the snitch fluttering madly in his hand.
2: Ban us,
15: he said, and his voice sounded strangely distant.
2: From playing ever again?
13: Yes, Mr. Potter. I think a lifelong ban ought to do the trick,
15: said Umbridge, her smile widening still further as she watched him struggle to comprehend what she had said.
13: You and Mr. Weasley here. And I think, to be safe, this young man's twin ought to be stopped too. If his teammates had not restrained him, I feel sure he would have attacked young Mr. Malfoy as well. I will want their broomsticks confiscated, of course. I shall keep them safely in my office to make sure there is no infringement of my ban. But I am not unreasonable, Professor McGonagall,
15: she continued, turning back to Professor McGonagall, who was now standing as still as though carved from ice, staring at her.
13: The rest of the team can continue playing. I saw no signs of violence from any of them. Well, good afternoon to you.
15: And with a look of the utmost satisfaction, Umbridge left the room, leaving a horrified silence in her wake.
16: Banned,
15: said Angelina in a hollow voice late that evening in the common room.
16: Banned. No seeker and no beaters. What on earth are we going to do?
15: It did not feel as though they had won the match at all. Everywhere Harry looked, there were disconsolate and angry faces. The team themselves were slumped around the fire, all apart from Ron, who had not been seen since the end of the match.
17: It's just so unfair. I mean, what about Crabbe and that bludger he hit after the whistle had been blown? Has she banned him?
3: No,
15: said Ginny miserably. She and Hermione were sitting on either side of Harry.
3: He just got lines. I heard Montague laughing about it at dinner.
17: Banning Fred when he didn't even do anything,
15: said Alicia furiously, pummeling her knee with her fist.
18: It's not my fault I didn't,
15: said Fred, with a very ugly look on his face.
18: I would have pounded the little scumbag to a pulp if you three hadn't been holding me back.
15: Harry stared miserably at the dark window. Snow was falling. The snitch he had caught earlier was now zooming around and around the common room. People were watching its progress as though hypnotized, and Crookshanks was leaping from chair to chair, trying to catch it.
16: I'm going to bed,
15: said Angelina, getting slowly to her feet.
16: Maybe this will all turn out to have been a bad dream. Maybe I'll wake up tomorrow and find we haven't played yet.
15: She was soon followed by Alicia and Katie. Fred and George sloped off to bed sometime later, glowering at everyone they passed, and Ginny went not long after that. Only Harry and Hermione were left beside the fire.
3: Have you seen Ron?
15: Harry shook his head.
3: I think he's avoiding us. Where do you think he...
15: But at that precise moment, there was a creaking sound behind them as the fat lady swung forwards and Ron came clambering through the portrait hole. He was very pale indeed, and there was snow in his hair. When he saw Harry and Hermione, he stopped dead in his tracks.
3: Oh, where have you been?
15: Said Hermione anxiously, springing up.
2: I'm walking.
15: He was still wearing his Quidditch things.
3: You look frozen. Come and sit down.
15: Ron walked to the fireside and sank into the chair furthest from Harry's, not looking at him. The stolen snitch zoomed over their heads.
1: I'm sorry,
15: Ron mumbled, looking at his feet.
2: What for?
1: For thinking I can play Quidditch. I'm going to resign first thing tomorrow.
2: If you resign, there'll only be three players left on the team.
15: And when Ron looked puzzled, he said,
2: I've been given a lifetime ban, so have Fred and George.
1: What?
15: Hermione told him the full story. Harry could not bear to tell it again. When she had finished, Ron looked more anguished than ever.
1: This is all my fault.
2: You didn't make me punch Malfoy.
1: If I wasn't so terrible at Quidditch...
2: It's got nothing to do with that.
1: It was that song that wound me up.
2: It would have wound anyone up.
15: Hermione got up and walked to the window, away from the argument, watching the snow swirling down against the pane.
2: Look, drop it, will you? It's bad enough without you blaming yourself for everything.
15: Ron said nothing, but sat gazing miserably at the damp hem of his robes. After a while, he said in a dull voice,
1: This is the worst I've ever felt in my life.
2: Join the club.
3: Well, I can think of one thing that might cheer you both up.
2: Oh, yeah?
3: Yeah,
15: said Hermione, turning away from the pitch-black, snow-flecked window, a broad smile spreading across her face.

0: Saturday, October 12th. Today has been the most exciting day ever. I still can't believe I actually won first place and a $500 cash prize in our school's avant-garde art competition. Last week, without even telling me, Chloe, Zoe, and Brandon entered photos of the tattoo designs I had drawn for kids at school. So I totally freaked out when I found out I had won. Who would have thunk I'd beat out Mackenzie's awesome fashion illustrations? And boy, was she ticked. Especially after bragging to everyone that she was going to win. I can't wait to get my hands on all that money. I had originally planned to use it to buy a cell phone, but I decided it would be more prudent to save it for art camp next summer. I'm investing in my dream of becoming an artist so I can spend all day curled up in bed in my favorite PJs, drawing in my sketchbook, and actually getting paid for it. Sweet! Although it would be kind of cool to use the money to fix up my very drab locker. Adding a little bling would guarantee me a spot in the CCP clique. Anyway, practically the entire school was at the Avant-Garde Art Awards banquet today. I was very shocked when Mackenzie came over and gave me a big hug. I think she only did it to make a good impression, because what she said to me was not very sportsmanlike at all. Nikki, congratulations on winning first place, hun. If I had known the art show judges wanted talentless junk, I would have framed my poodle's vomit stains and entered it as abstract art. OMG, I couldn't believe she said that right to my face. She should have just scribbled, "I'm so jealous," across her forehead with a black marker. That probably would have been less obvious. I was like, "Thanks, Mackenzie. You're such a big baby. So cry me a river, build yourself a bridge, and get over it." But I just said it inside my head, so no one else heard it but me. Mainly because I'm basically a nice person, and I don't like negative vibes. It had absolutely nothing to do with me being a little intimidated by her or anything. Chloe and Zoe sat right next to me during dinner, and as usual, we were acting really silly and having random giggle attacks. When Brandon came over to take a picture of me for the school newspaper and yearbook, I thought I was going to die. He suggested that we go to the atrium across the hall, where the lighting was better. At first, I was happy that Chloe and Zoe wanted to tag along, because I was super nervous. But the entire time he was snapping pictures, they were standing right behind him, making kissy faces at me and acting all lovesick. OMG! It was so embarrassing. I was so angry, I wanted to grab them both by their necks and squeeze until their little heads exploded. But instead, I just gritted my teeth and prayed Brandon didn't notice them goofing around behind his back like that. Chloe and Zoe are really nice and sweet friends, but sometimes I feel more like their babysitter than their BFF. Lucky for me, when they heard that dessert was being served, they rushed back to the banquet to pig out some more. Which meant Brandon and I were all alone. Only it was kind of uncomfortable and a little embarrassing, because instead of talking, we just stared at each other and then the floor, and then at each other and then the floor, and then each other and then the floor. And this went on for what seemed like forever. Then finally, he brushed his shaggy bangs out of his eyes and smiled at me, kind of shy-like. "I told you you were going to win. Congratulations." I gazed into his eyes and my heart started to pound so loudly my toes were actually vibrating. Kind of like standing near a car blasting your favorite song, but with the windows rolled up. And you can't really hear the melody part, but your innermost soul can feel the vibrations from the bass part going thumpity-thump, thumpity-thump. And my stomach felt all fluttery, like it was being attacked by a huge swarm of very ferocious, yet fragile, butterflies. I immediately realized I was suffering from a relapse of RCS, roller coaster syndrome. I clenched my teeth and mustered every ounce of strength in my entire body to keep myself from gleefully shouting, "Whee!" But instead, I uttered something far, far worse. "Thanks, Brandon. Have you tried those cute little barbecued wingdings? They're actually quite delicious."
1: "Did you just say wingdings?"
0: "Yeah, they're at the front table, right near the punch. They also have honey glazed and hot and spicy, but the barbecue ones are my favorite."
1: Actually, no, I haven't tried them."
0: "Well, you really should."
1: "So I, want to ask you something."
0: "About the wingdings?"
1: Brandon's face was intensely serious. "No. Actually, I want to know if you..." I was holding my breath and hanging on to his every word. "I mean, it would be totally cool if you would..."
0: "Brandon! There you are! OMG! I've been looking for you everywhere!"
1: Mackenzie barged into the room and lunged straight for Brandon like an NFL linebacker trying to recover a fumbled ball.
0: "As the official school photographer, you really need to get a picture of me posing with my Fab Forever fashion illustrations. They're about to take down my display."
1: Then she just stood there smiling at Brandon, all googly-eyed, twirling her hair around her finger, which was obviously a desperate attempt to hypnotize him into doing her evil bidding.
0: "Brandon, please hurry before it's too late," she whined breathlessly while glaring at me in total disgust, like I was this huge pimple that had suddenly popped out on her nose or something. Brandon rolled his eyes, sighed, and gave me this very goofy but cute smile.
1: "So, we'll talk later, Nikki, okay?"
0: "Sure. See ya."
1: As I walked back to the awards banquet, I felt very lightheaded and a little nauseous, but in a really good way. More than anything, I was now totally consumed with a burning curiosity. Brandon had been about to ask me something really important when Mackenzie had rudely interrupted him, which left me with one very obvious and compelling question. Why am I such an idiot? Wingdings? I could not believe I had rambled on and on about the variety of delicious wingding flavors. No wonder he didn't ask me to the dance. At least my picture came out okay. Brandon is such an awesome photographer.
2: Chapter 9. Katie walked slowly out of the storeroom. Louie's pizza shop was still closed, but that hadn't stopped folks from lining up outside the windows. Katie couldn't believe it. There were tons of people there, not to mention television news crews and newspaper reporters wearing press badges on their shirts. At any other time, Katie would have been thrilled to see so many people at Louie's, but now she was worried. Still, Katie couldn't put the contest off any longer. She went over to unlock the door. She could only hope that the pizzas Louie had already made would be enough. The crowd streamed in. 8 of the 10 contestants took their places at the long table that Louie had arranged at the front of the restaurant. The runners, the people Louie had hired to serve the contestants their slices, stood behind the table. It was almost time for the contest to begin, but there were still 2 empty seats at the contestants' table. Suddenly, Becky Stern came leaping and prancing into the pizza shop. "Here comes George, he's sure to win," Becky cheered, shaking 2 black and red pom-poms. "Here comes George, he'll make you grin." She leaped up, did a backflip, and landed in a perfect split. Jeremy strolled in behind her. "Presenting the one, the only, George the Joker Brennan," he shouted. Then George made his entrance. He was dressed in a pair of shiny red shorts and a black t-shirt with a big red smiley face in the middle. He had a black towel tucked into his shirt collar like a cape. He looked like a superhero. George smiled at the crowd. He pushed the smiley face on his shirt. A computer chip inside the shirt made a laughing sound. Some of the photographers leaped in front of George and began snapping his picture. Other people cheered. George was definitely the center of attention. But not for long. Just then, somebody blew a loud horn. Everyone turned toward the door. There stood Suzanne, holding a plastic horn. She smiled as the attention focused on her. "Forget that joker," she told the crowd. "Here's your true champion, Kevin Tomato Man Camilleri." Kevin walked in. Unlike George, he seemed embarrassed by all the attention. Maybe that was because of the outfit Suzanne had forced him to wear. He had on red shorts, a red shirt, red knee socks, and a red hat with a small green felt stem sticking up on the top. He looked like a walking tomato. Cameras flashed in Kevin's face. His face blushed redder than any tomato. "Hey, Louie, aren't you going to start the contest?" Ian Camilleri shouted out. "My brother looks awfully hungry." "So does George," Becky assured Ian. She waved her pom-poms in the air. "Jeremy didn't let him eat a thing for breakfast. Wasn't that smart?" She smiled at Jeremy. "Can we start the contest, Louie?" Jeremy asked, turning away from Becky. Katie walked over to the oven, opened the door, and carefully slipped one of the giant pies onto a huge metal spatula, just the way she'd seen Louie do it. The pizza was heavier than she'd expected. It was big, too. Katie had never held a whole pie before. Whoa! The pizza was sliding off the spatula. Katie shifted her weight and quickly slid it onto one of the big metal pizza trays on the counter. "That was a close one, Louie," one of the kids in the audience said, laughing. Katie blushed. "Boy, that oven must be extra hot today," one of the adults said aloud. "Look how red Louie's face is."
3: "Come on, Louie, let's get going," Suzanne pleaded. "Kevin is so ready."
2: "So's George," Jeremy added. Working near the big hot pizza oven made Katie very nervous. She wasn't supposed to use any oven without a grown-up. Her mother had made that rule very clear. But she had to break her mother's rule just this one time. Katie used a pizza cutter to divide each of the four cooked pies into slices. The 10 runners grabbed slices and raced them over to the contestants. As they ate, Katie slid 4 more of Louie's pre-made pies into the oven. The contest had begun.
4: Henry and the Paper Route by Beverly Cleary.

0: Chapter 1. Henry's Bargain. One Friday afternoon, Henry Huggins sat on the front steps of his white house on Klickitat Street, with his dog Ribsy at his feet. He was busy trying to pick the cover off an old golf ball to see what was inside. It was not very interesting work, but it was keeping him busy until he could think of something better to do. What he really wanted, he decided, was to do something different. But how he wanted that something to be different, he did not know. "Hi, Henry," a girl's voice called, as Henry picked away at the tough covering of the golf ball. It was Beatrice, or Beezus, as everyone called her. As usual, she was followed by her little sister Ramona, who was hopping and skipping along the sidewalk. When Ramona came to a tree, she stepped into its shadow and then jumped out suddenly. "Hi, Beezus," Henry called hopefully. For a girl, Beezus was pretty good at thinking up interesting things to do. "What are you doing?" he asked, when the girls reached his house. He could see that Beezus had a ball of red yarn in her hands.
1: "Going to the store for Mother,"
0: answered Beezus, as her fingers worked at the yarn. "I mean, what's that in your hands?" Henry asked.
1: "I'm knitting on a spool," Beezus explained. "You take a spool and drive 4 nails in one end, and you take some yarn and a crochet hook, like this, see?"
0: Deftly, she lifted loops of yarn over the nails in the spool to show Henry what she was doing. "But what does it make?" Henry asked.
1: "A long piece of knitting."
0: Beezus held up her work to show Henry a tail of knitted red yarn that came out of the hole in the center of the spool. "But what's it good for?" Henry asked.
1: "I don't know,"
0: admitted Beezus, her fingers and the crochet hook flying.
1: "But it's fun to do."
0: Ramona squeezed herself into the shadow of a telephone pole. Then she jumped out and looked quickly over her shoulder.
1: "What does she keep doing that for?"
0: Henry asked curiously as he picked off a large piece of the golf ball cover. He was getting closer to the inside now.
1: "She's trying to get rid of her shadow," Beezus explained. "I keep telling her she can't, but she keeps trying anyway. Mother read her that poem. I have a little shadow that goes in and out with me, and what can be the use of him is more than I can see. She decided she didn't want a shadow tagging around after her."
0: Beezus turned to her sister.
1: "Come on, Ramona. Mother said not to dawdle."
0: "Ah, for Pete's sake," muttered Henry as the girls left. Knitting a long red tail that wasn't good for anything and trying to get rid of a shadow, the dumb things girls did. They didn't make sense. Then he looked at the battered golf ball in his hands and the thought came to him that what he was doing didn't make much sense either. In disgust, he tossed the golf ball onto the lawn. Ribsy uncurled himself from the foot of the steps and got up to examine the golf ball. He picked it up in his teeth and trotted to the top of the driveway, where he dropped it and watched it roll down the slope to the sidewalk. Just before it rolled on into the street, he raced down and caught the ball in his mouth. Then he trotted back up the driveway and dropped the ball again. Henry watched Ribsy play with the golf ball, and he decided that this afternoon everyone, even his dog, was busy doing something that made no sense at all. What he wanted to do was something that made sense, something important. Something like... something... well, he couldn't think exactly what, but something important.
2: "Hi there, Henry!"
0: A folded newspaper landed with a thump on the grass in front of Henry.
1: "Oh, hi, Scooter,"
0: answered Henry, glad of an excuse to talk to someone, even if it was Scooter McCarthy. Scooter was in the 7th grade at Glenwood School, while Henry was only in the 5th. Naturally, Scooter felt pretty superior when Henry was around. Henry looked at Scooter sitting on his bicycle, with one foot against the curb and his canvas bag of journals over his shoulders. He thought it must be fun to ride down the street tossing papers to the right and to the left, and getting paid for it.
2: "Say, Henry," said Scooter. "Mr. Capper, he's in charge of all the journal boys around here. He's looking for somebody to take a route. You don't happen to know anybody around here who would like to deliver papers, do you?"
1: "Sure," answered Henry eagerly. "Me." Talk about opportunity knocking. It was practically pounding on his door. A paper route was important, and Henry knew that delivering the journal was exactly what he wanted to do. It made sense.
0: Scooter looked thoughtfully at Henry, who waited for him to scoff, the way he usually did at almost anything Henry said. But this time, Scooter surprised Henry. He did not scoff. Instead, he said seriously,
2: "No, I don't believe you could do it." Henry would have felt better if Scooter had said, "You deliver papers? Ha! Big joke!" or something like that. Then Henry would have known that Scooter was just talking. But to have Scooter say, "No, I don't believe you could do it." Well, Henry knew Scooter really meant it. "What's wrong with me delivering papers?" Henry demanded. "I can throw just as good as you can."
1: "Well, for one thing, you're not old enough," Scooter explained. "You have to be 11 to have a paper route."
2: "I'm practically 11, said Henry. "I have a birthday in a couple of months. Less than that, really. I feel 11, and if you can deliver papers, I guess I could too."
1: "Yes, but you aren't 11,
2: Scooter pointed out as he pulled another journal out of his bag and pedaled on down the street. Henry watched Scooter toss a journal with an experienced flip of his wrist onto the front steps of a house farther down the block. So Scooter really didn't think he could handle a paper route. And he wasn't just joking, either. Henry began to think. He'd show Scooter. That's what he'd do. Maybe Scooter was older and did have a paper route, but he would catch up with him somehow. He'd go to Mr. Capper's house on Knott Street, the house with the horse chestnut trees in front, where the boys had chestnut fights every fall, and he would ask Mr. Capper for the paper route. He would act so grown up and so businesslike that Mr. Capper wouldn't think to ask his age. And even if he did, Henry could say he was practically 11. After all, if Mr. Capper was asking around for a boy to deliver papers, he must be pretty hard up for someone to work for him. Why, the job was as good as Henry's already. And with a paper route and a birthday, he would be as good as caught up with Scooter. Then it occurred to Henry that Mr. Capper might have asked other paper boys besides Scooter if they knew someone who would like to deliver papers. It might be a good idea to go over to Mr. Capper's house as fast as he could before some other boy beat him to it. Henry ran into the house and washed his hands as far up as the wrists. He ran a comb through his hair and pulled on his jacket, which he snatched off his bedpost. He was glad his mother was out shopping, so he did not have to stop and persuade her to let him have a paper route. He could do that after the route was his. After removing the unbusinesslike raccoon tail from the handlebars, Henry wheeled his bicycle out of the garage and was coasting down the driveway when Ribsy suddenly appeared and started to follow him.
1: "Go home," Henry ordered.
2: Ribsy sat down on the sidewalk. He thumped his tail on the cement and looked hopefully at Henry.
1: "Good dog,"
2: said Henry, and started to pedal down Klickitat Street. Ribsy galloped after him. Hearing Ribsy's license tag jingle, Henry looked over his shoulder.
1: "I told you to go home," he said.
2: Ribsy looked hurt. He was used to following Henry wherever he went, and he could not understand why he could not go this time. Henry sighed.
1: "I'm sorry, fellow," he said,
2: and pedaled back to his house. There, he got off his bicycle and led Ribsy, by his collar, up the front steps.
1: "I'd like to take you with me, but this is important. I can't have a dog tagging along when I ask for a job."
2: He shoved Ribsy through the front door and hurried down the steps. He did not look back, because he knew that Ribsy, his paws on the windowsill, would be watching him. Henry

0: to Mr. Capper. "How do you do?" he said politely to a telephone pole. "I'm Henry Huggins. I heard you were looking for a paperboy." Nah, that wasn't quite right. He got off his bicycle to address a mailbox. "Good afternoon," he said. "My name is Henry Huggins. I understand you are looking for a boy to deliver papers." That was better. Then Henry spoke to an imaginary bunch of boys. "Sorry," he said in a brief and businesslike way. "Can't play ball with you now. I have to start my route." Yes, that was what he would be saying after his visit to Mr. Capper. "My route," he said to himself again, and just speaking the words made him feel good. As he rode through the business district, Henry glanced at his reflection in the windows of the Rose City barbershop and the Payless drugstore and was pleased with what he saw. Businesslike. That was Henry Huggins. Why, he probably wouldn't even have to tell Mr. Capper why he was calling. Mr. Capper would look at him, and right away he would see that here was a boy who could handle a paper route. "Young man, do you want a job?" he would ask Henry as soon as he opened the door. Maybe Mr. Capper would be so busy talking him into taking the paper route that all Henry needed to say would be, "Yes, sir, I'll be glad to take the job." Already he could see himself pedaling down the street, throwing papers to the right and to the left with a perfect aim. He would never have to get off his bicycle and poke around in someone's shrubbery for a paper that had missed the porch. Not Henry Huggins. And the things he could buy with the money he earned. Stamps for his collection. A flashlight. Two flashlights. One for his bicycle and one to keep in his room. He could even buy a real sleeping bag that he had admired in the sporting goods store. Then he could ask his friend Robert to come over and spend the night and sleep out in the backyard. It would be lots more fun to sleep in a real sleeping bag with a zipper instead of some old blankets his mother pinned together with safety pins. Just then, Henry came to the rummage sale in the vacant lot. Now, a rummage sale was something Henry knew all about because his mother had helped with such a sale only last year. A lot of ladies who belonged to a club gathered up all the old junk they could find in their closets and basements and attics and garages and had a couple of men with trucks haul it all to a vacant lot, where they spread it all out on boards set on sawhorses. They sold the junk, or rummage, as they called it, for very low prices and used the money to buy a television set which they gave to a hospital. Since Henry liked old junk, he had enjoyed his mother's part in the rummage sale and had been sorry to see the old dishes and lampshades and baby buggies hauled away to be sold. He had been especially sorry to see a pair of old laundry tubs taken away, because he was sure they would come in handy someday for something, he didn't quite know what. But his mother had said firmly that he could not keep old laundry tubs in his room or in the garage either, for that matter. Naturally, even though Henry was in a hurry, he had to stop to see how all the junk in this vacant lot compared to his mother's collection of rummage. He leaned his bicycle against a telephone pole and joined the crowd. Racks of old clothes hung in the corner of the lot under a couple of billboards. Nearby was the furniture department. Old-fashioned ice boxes, chairs with three legs, sofas with the springs popping out. All sorts of odds and ends were heaped on the board tables. Henry decided it was pretty good junk. He paused in front of an old electric fan. There were lots of things a boy could do with an electric fan, especially if it worked. Just what, Henry could not decide at the moment, but he was sure there must be lots. "How much is the fan?" Henry asked the lady behind the table.
1: 25 cents,
0: was the answer. The trouble was that Henry could not very well carry an old electric fan when he went to ask Mr. Capper for a job. It wouldn't look businesslike.
2: "If I pay for the fan now, could you hold it for me until I come back in about half an hour?" Henry asked.
1: "I'm sorry, but the sale ends at 5:30,
0: the lady told him.
1: "A junk man will come and buy up everything that is left over."
0: Oh, Henry was disappointed. Oh well, a job delivering papers was more important than an old electric fan. Besides, when he got his route, he could buy a new fan if he wanted one. As Henry started to leave, he glanced into a carton, and what he saw was a great surprise. 4 kittens, one black and white, one gray with white

0: paws, and two yellow and white striped lay sleeping in a corner of the box. They looked tiny and helpless, poor little things. But there must be some mistake. Kittens were not junk. "These kittens aren't for sale, are they?" Henry asked a lady who was standing nearby. "Yes, they are," answered the lady cheerfully. 15 cents apiece. They're very nice kittens. Their grandmother was a long-haired cat." Henry did not like the idea at all. People shouldn't go around selling kittens for rummage, as if they were old tea kettles or something. "If nobody buys them by 5:30, will the junk man take them?" Henry asked anxiously. Henry was so upset about the kittens that he forgot he was in a hurry. For a minute, he even forgot that he wanted a paper route. "Oh, no," answered the lady. "I suppose someone will take them to the pound." She spoke as if kittens were not very important. The black and white kitten stirred and blinked its gray eyes. Henry could not keep from touching the soft, furry head. The kitten yawned and showed its tiny pink tongue. Then it climbed on top of the other three kittens, curled itself into a ball, and went to sleep again. This was too much for Henry. "I don't think you should let them go to the pound," he said.
1: "I don't either," agreed the lady. "I'll tell you what I'll do. Since the sale is just about over, I'll mark them down for you from 15 cents to 5 cents apiece."
0: A nickel for a kitten! That was a real bargain. Henry gently stroked the black and white kitten with one finger and thought it over. If he bought the four tiny kittens, he would be saving them from the pound, and that was even more important than getting a bargain. Of course, his mother wouldn't let him keep all of them, but it should be easy to find good homes for the others. Then Henry remembered the paper route. He could not carry a box of kittens with him when he went to ask Mr. Capper for a job. That would be even less businesslike than carrying an electric fan, and nothing was going to keep him from getting that paper route, not even kittens. "Well, no, I guess not," Henry said to the lady. "They're awfully nice kittens, though." The black and white kitten snuggled deeper into the fur of the other three kittens. "No," Henry told himself, "I'm not going to do it. I'm not going to buy them, even if they are only a nickel apiece. My route comes first." A yellow kitten mewed in its sleep. "It's sort of squashed," Henry remarked to the lady, as he carefully pulled a little bundle of fur out from under the other kittens. Every minute made it more difficult for Henry to leave. Henry fingered the money in his pocket. Maybe he could leave the kittens someplace along the way and pick them up after he had talked to Mr. Capper. No, that wouldn't work. A dog might get them. They were too little to know how to climb trees. And yet, there must be some way to save them. Henry thought hard. His jacket! It was just the thing. It was roomy, it had a tight knitted band around the waist, and it was a cloth jacket, so air could get through it. He could tuck four tiny sleeping kittens inside, zip it up, and no one would know the difference. "I'll take all four," said Henry, and quickly produced 2 dimes from his pocket. Gently he lifted the kittens, one by one, and slipped them inside his jacket. Then he pulled up the zipper. Maybe he looked a little plump around the middle, but no one would ever guess that he was hiding 4 kittens. It was late, Henry realized, as he got on his bicycle and tried to ride without joggling his kittens. He had spent too much time at the rummage sale. When he reached the district manager's house, he leaned his bicycle against the chestnut tree, ran his hand over his hair, stood up straight, and tried to feel 11 years old. All at once, his mouth felt dry. "Good afternoon, Mr. Capper," he whispered to himself. "My name is Henry Huggins." He walked up the steps and rang the doorbell. While he waited, he could feel his heart pounding. The door opened, and Henry found himself facing, not Mr. Capper, but his daughter, who was, Henry knew, practically grown up. She went to high school.
2: Is Mr. Capper home?"
0: Henry managed to say to the girl. She was waving one hand back and forth to dry her red nail polish.
2: "Just a minute," the girl answered. "Daddy," she called, "a boy wants to see you."
0: She continued to stand in the doorway, blowing on her red fingertips and ignoring Henry as if he were too young to bother about. Henry stood up even straighter, and in a moment, a tall, thin man with crinkly gray hair appeared.
2: He was wearing paint-splattered overalls and wiping his hands on a smeary rag, which he then stuffed into his hip pocket.
3: "Hello there," said Mr. Capper pleasantly. "What can I do for you?"
2: "Good afternoon," Henry recited, in what he hoped was a businesslike voice, while he tried to look 11 years old. "My name..." Henry stopped. He felt something move under his jacket. "My name..." He began again and stopped once more. A large police dog appeared from somewhere back of the house and joined Mr. Capper, who stood rubbing the dog's head and waiting for Henry to continue. Henry eyed the dog. The dog eyed Henry. Henry's already dry mouth felt like old flannel. Again, something moved under his jacket. "My name is Henry Huggins," he managed to say, and gulped. His name sounded peculiar when he said it aloud, almost as if it were someone else's name. For an instant, Henry had a funny feeling that maybe he wasn't really Henry Huggins after all.
3: "How do you do?"
2: answered Mr. Capper, by now plainly puzzled as to what Henry's visit was all about.
0: "How do you do?" said Henry. No, that wasn't right. That wasn't what he meant to say. Now everything was all mixed up.
2: Mr. Capper's daughter giggled, and Henry felt his face grow hot. He did not feel businesslike at all. He unzipped his jacket a couple of inches. The dog stepped forward and sniffed at Henry. His ears perked up, giving him an alert look.
3: "Here, Major,"
2: said Mr. Capper sharply. Major barked. He looked eager, and his teeth were long and white. Henry's jacket began to move, and then to heave. Henry no longer felt 11 years old. He did not even feel 10 years old. He winced as a kitten dug its sharp little claws into his skin.
3: "Ruff!"
2: said Major. Mr. Capper grabbed the dog by the collar and jerked him back. The kittens began to scramble around under Henry's jacket. Henry felt one of them climbing up the back of his t-shirt. The pinpricks of its tiny claws made him squirm. He clasped his hands around his waist and tried to hold the other kittens down. Mr. Capper looked amused and puzzled at the same time. Major strained at his collar.
3: "What have you got inside your jacket, son?" Mr. Capper asked kindly.
2: Said Henry, keeping one eye on the dog and at the same time reaching around and poking through his jacket at the kitten between his shoulder blades. Another kitten scrambled up the front of his t-shirt, and before Henry could answer Mr. Capper, it poked its head out of Henry's jacket and announced its presence with a small mew. Mr. Capper grinned, and his daughter went off into a gale of giggles. Hastily, Henry stuffed the kitten back into his jacket, but the kitten promptly popped out again. Henry stuffed it back and pulled the zipper all the way up.
0: "Just some kittens I got at a rummage sale," he explained as his jacket rose and fell.
2: Mr. Capper's daughter thought this was very, very funny. Henry did not see anything funny about it at all. The kittens grew more and more lively. Henry could not think what to say next, with the dog staring at him. He wished he could turn and run down the steps, but he knew he could not do that. Mr. Capper would want to know why he happened to be standing on the porch with his jacket full of kittens.
3: "Ruff!"
2: said Major eagerly. Quickly, Henry decided the best thing to do, now that Mr. Capper knew what was making his jacket behave so strangely, was to ignore the kittens and the dog as best he could and end his visit quickly.
0: "Mr. Capper, could I have that paper route?"
2: he blurted, and instantly he was sorry. That was not the way he had meant to ask for the job.
3: "Well, Henry, I'll tell you what you do,"
2: said Mr. Capper kindly, and for an instant Henry felt hopeful.
3: "You wait until you are a year or two older, and then come back and talk to me about a paper route."
2: Still, Henry could not give up.
0: "I know I'm not very tall for my age, but I can ride a bike and throw straight and things."
3: "There's more to a paper route than riding a bicycle and throwing papers," said Mr. Capper. "A boy has to be able to handle money and see that the papers are delivered on time in every kind of weather and left on the porch or in the mailbox or wherever the subscribers want them delivered. There is more to a paper route than most people know about."
0: "Ouch!"
2: Henry could not help exclaiming as he reached inside his jacket and unhooked a kitten's claw from his t-shirt.
0: "I mean, I'm sure I can do all those things, Mr. Capper."
3: "I'm sure you can too, in a year or two, said Mr. Capper.
2: His smile was friendly, but Henry knew he meant what he said. Well, thank you just the same, said Henry uncertainly. He turned and started down the steps.
3: Thank you for coming to see me, said Mr. Capper. And don't forget what I said. Come back in a year or two.
4: Ruff, said Major.
2: A year or two, thought Henry as he walked down the steps. Didn't Mr. Capper realize that a year or two was practically forever? Just before Mr. Capper shut the door, Henry heard his daughter exclaim,
5: Oh, Daddy, did you ever see anything so funny in your whole life? Can you imagine carrying kittens around inside a jacket? I thought I'd die laughing.
2: How unbusinesslike can I get anyway? Henry wondered as he rode glumly toward home. Nothing ever turned out the way he planned. He started out to get a paper route, and what did he have instead? Kittens. Four little old kittens. That was what he had. And what, Henry began to wonder, would his mother say about bringing home four kittens? And what would Ribsy do? Can't you be still a minute? Henry asked a kitten that had climbed up his t-shirt and poked its furry little head out under his chin. Well, just the same, Henry decided somehow he would manage to get a paper route, and he wouldn't wait a year or two either. He didn't know how he would do it, but his mind was made up.
6: Quarantine Day 2. Royal Bedroom. Michael was in direct contact with someone at the hospital who had flu-like symptoms. So he was told by Dr. Muhammad to come home, strip off his clothes, shower, disinfect his entire body, and quarantine until it was determined if the suspected case at the hospital was COVID-19 or not, which is going to take 14 days. I cannot be near my husband for 14 days! I'm sorry, but something has to be done about this. Something more than simply closing the schools and borders. That's why, as soon as I drank enough coffee this morning to stop my pounding headache from all the wine I consumed yesterday, I began searching the shelves of the Royal Library for a book that might have a solution. I thought perhaps I might come up with one as brilliant as my composting program. And after a deep dive into a copy of The Great Influenza, The Story of the Deadliest Pandemic in History by John M. Barry, published in 2004, apparently in 2004, they thought the deadliest epidemic in history was the Spanish flu of 1918. Ha! Ha! Ha! How quaint this sounds now. I thought of something. Something that is probably more helpful than my composting program, although I will return to endorsing composting for every household in Genovia as soon as whatever this is all over. Of course, my family doesn't agree. They're already annoyed with me for closing the schools and borders, except for Michael, of course, who continues to be a bastion of strength, even as he remains locked inside one of the guest rooms, unable to communicate with me except via phone. But I had an oral report due on the life cycle of the iguana, cried my half-sister Olivia when she learned there'd be no more school. Honestly, I've never seen a teenager more disappointed that school's been canceled in my life. If this had happened to me when I'd been her age, I'd have been turning cartwheels around the portrait gallery, which Rocky was, in fact, doing. You can give your oral report to me, I said. I'll listen to it. It's not the same. Olivia isn't the sulky type, but she looked as close to sulking as she could get. You don't like iguanas. It's true, I did try to have all the iguanas, an invasive species to Genovia with no known predators, eradicated from the palace grounds. But that isn't because I don't like them. I simply got tired of hearing Grandmère complain about how they were eating all her roses. And the iguanas were, by the way, regularly relieving themselves by the pool in which my toddlers were swimming. According to Google, iguanas can carry disease-causing bacteria. My father was even more disappointed.
7: What about the Genovian Grand Prix?
6: He asked.
7: How are drivers supposed to get their cars here if the borders are closed?
6: I took a deep breath and broke the bad news. There isn't going to be a Grand Prix this year, Dad. He looked as if I'd stabbed him through the heart. But instead of saying anything more, he merely pushed away his royal chef-made duck confit uneaten, then got up and walked dejectedly from the table. Oh, come on. Seriously?
8: I suppose the annual spring art fair is canceled, too?
6: Mom asked quietly. Not canceled, I said. Postponed. Everything is postponed until we get a vaccine or achieve herd immunity, whichever comes first. Mom nodded with acceptance. As an artist, she's more used to disappointment, rejection, and loss than Dad. A prince born with a literal silver spoon in his mouth, or at least one that was shoved into his mouth soon after birth, and can handle it better. Of course, I understand their feelings. It's always disappointing when something you've been looking forward to doesn't happen. How do they think I feel about my composting program? And the fact that it doesn't look as if any of them will be moving out anytime soon? But this is a global pandemic. How can they be so worried about art fairs and car races? Not to minimize their concerns. Art fairs are important, and so are oral reports. I will make sure that Olivia is able to give hers to her class via some sort of video technology. I'm sure Michael knows of something. But car races? I've told my dad how much carbon dioxide emissions from motorsports contribute to global warming, and he said,
9: "The day I support Formula One going hybrid is the day I go vegan."
6: Which means never, since he eats animal products for every meal, including snacks, despite the warnings from his doctor about his triglycerides. Only my good friend Tina Hakeem Baba, when I called her, seemed to understand. She is in New York, doing her medical residency. She knows all about this new infection. She even knows about the Spanish flu, which was only called that because the first printed reports of it came from Spain during World War I. The earliest actual recorded cases were at a military fort in Kansas, of all places.
9: "Do it,"
6: Tina said when I told her about my plan. "Really? Do you think I should? Because everyone is so..."
9: "You haven't seen what I've seen. Shut it all down now, Mia."
6: So I called the Prime Minister. I told her that now that the news is out that we're closing the schools and borders, and everyone, particularly my family, is already thoroughly annoyed, we might as well close the beaches, hotels, casinos, bars, and restaurants. The smarter politicians, like the mayor of St. Louis, did this during the 1918 epidemic. The dumber ones, like the mayor of Philadelphia, who allowed a huge parade to go on at the height of the pandemic, didn't, and suffered massive mortality rates. Madame Dupree was quite shocked.
9: "Your Highness, are you sure?"
6: I said, "Absolutely." And for good measure, I sent her the video of my grandmother, the influencer, as I now like to call her, prancing around the marina outside my palace wearing hardly any clothing and without practicing any social distancing whatsoever, as is, it must be admitted, her wont. "Innocent citizens are going to get sick because of people like her," I said. "It's up to us to stop it."
9: "But," the Prime Minister said, "it's high season. If you close the beaches, hotels, casinos, bars, and restaurants, the tourists will leave, and the Genovian economy will suffer."
6: "Yes, you and I will have to take the responsibility for that. But now is the time to ask yourself, madam, do you want to be the mayor of St. Louis or the mayor of Philadelphia?" The Prime Minister sounded taken aback.
9: "No offense, Your Highness, but neither. I'm quite happy leading the people of Genovia, and while I'm sure both are very nice cities, when I go to the United States, I prefer to visit New York City. I do love the shopping and, of course, the average New Yorker's outwardly gruff but secretly warm-hearted demeanor."
6: "Okay, scratch that.
10: Would you rather be the mayor from the movie Jaws who keeps the beaches open when there's a killer shark out there? Or do you want to be the sheriff who turns out to be right about the killer shark and saves thousands of people's lives?
9: I have never seen the movie Jaws,
10: Madame Dupree said primly.
9: I prefer romantic comedies.
10: Don't we all? I said. But trust me, you want to be the sheriff. Close the beaches. Close the bars. Shut it all down. Fortunately for me, the Prime Minister also has several sweet young children, elderly parents and grandparents, though hers aren't influencers, and a smoking hot husband, so she understood perfectly.
9: Done, she said, and issued the following proclamation before I could pour my noon glass of wine.
10: Honestly, I feel like unless you're a health worker or a truck driver transporting important goods like medical supplies or wine or ice cream to afflicted areas, it's okay to day drink alcohol in a time of crisis like this. Especially if you have twin toddlers and your husband is self-quarantining in a guest room down the hall and the only way you can see him is to Skype or stand on a tiny balcony and wave. I feel like this strikes just the right tone. I was the one who insisted on adding the part about veterinarian offices and pet supply stores remaining open. Because think of the pets. My poor fat Louie is approximately 1 million years old and needs little steps to get up on the bed now when he sleeps with me and Michael. And Michael is such a true prince. He says he doesn't mind sharing a bed with the ancient hairball-spewing cat that I've had since I was a child. What would I do if a veterinarian was closed? Or the pet supply shop where I buy Fat Louie's special food for elderly felines that he so thoroughly despises. And obviously, we have to keep the liquor stores open because not everyone lives in a palace like me with a dungeon in the basement that's been converted into a massive, well-stocked wine cellar. Really, everything is going very nicely, all things considered. Except for the fact that my entire family is now even more furious with me. My husband is in self-isolation, and the majordomo just knocked on my door to tell me that my grandmother, the influencer, wants to see me right now.
11: Chapter 2. I Love Her. Moments later, Nancy and her friend saw a small twin-engine plane circling the airport. Sirens began to wail as a crash truck sped out. The runway that had been assigned the crippled plane was quickly sprayed with foam as a protection against fire.
12: Oh, I hope they'll be all right,
11: Bess said prayerfully. Ned was tense as he remarked. I understand the owner is a very good pilot. All we can do is hope for the best. The four young people watched tensely as the plane began its descent. Bess turned her head away and bit her lip. The plane soared along at what seemed to be just inches above the runway. Seconds later, the craft settled down lightly and sent geysers of foam in all directions as it made contact with the ground. Then gradually, yawing to the right, it slid sideways to a stop. Thank goodness, George murmured. Nancy touched Bess. They're safe. An open truck roared up to the side of the plane to collect the passengers and the pilot. The runway was far too wet with foam for them to walk on. Dave was the first one to emerge, and Bess began to laugh and cry all at the same time.
13: For Pete's sake, her cousin George scolded her. You'll look a mess by the time Dave gets here.
11: George's reprimand did the trick. Bess dried her eyes and quickly got out her compact to powder away any telltale tears. The truck stopped at the building where Nancy and her friends were waiting to let Bert Edelton and Dave Evans off. Bert was blonde and husky, Dave blonde but with a rangy build. Bess was the first one to rush forward. She gave Dave such an overwhelming greeting that he looked embarrassed. George greeted Bert less effusively but said, I'm glad you're safe.
14: I told Hannah I'd call her when you arrived, Nancy said, so she can get the snack ball rolling.
11: 20 minutes later, they were all seated around a huge table in the cozy kitchen. Mr. Drew appeared and said hello to the visitors.
14: Presently, he excused himself and went back upstairs to his study. Hannah Gruen had prepared one of her midnight specials, toasted ham and egg sandwiches, over which she had poured a cheese and tomato sauce. Bert and Dave had never had the treat before. Both declared it was one of the best sandwiches they had ever eaten. "I'll introduce it to the fellows at Emerson," Dave told the housekeeper. "Nancy," said Bert, "you're working on another mystery right now. I'm trying to locate a missing mannequin, believe it or not." Dave laughed. "That's certainly something different. If I recall correctly, you started your detective career hunting for the secret of the old clock, and recently we helped you solve the mystery of the invisible intruder. Boy, that was a tough case." Nancy showed her friends the mysterious rug and pointed out the message in it that had been unraveled so far. "Say, that's clever," Dave declared. "Dad and I," said Nancy, "are assuming that the man who sent it is a former client of his named Faruk Tahmasp, and that now he's living in Istanbul." "Did he weave this himself?" George asked. "Probably not. I think most of the weavers in Turkey are women. But no doubt Faruk designed it and the weaver wasn't aware of the message." The rug was laid on the living room floor, and the six young people dropped to their knees and searched for further clues in the border. None of them found any, and presently Bess began to yawn. "It's time to go home," she said. The others agreed. As soon as her friends had gone, Nancy turned out the lights and climbed the stairs to her room. Directly after breakfast the following morning, Nancy and Hannah sat down on the living room floor to study the rug closely. Tracing each leaf, stem, and geometric symbol was tedious work. In half an hour, they had examined only 2 feet of the design. They had found nothing and stood up to stretch. "Do you think part of the message could be in the flowers, in the center section of the rug?" the housekeeper said finally. "It's possible," Nancy replied, "but it would be much harder to disguise it there." She noticed one place that looked like a pond with tall stemmed water lilies, but found no letters or words in that area. She and Hannah worked diligently, and 5 minutes later Nancy exclaimed, "I love!" From the doorway a voice asked, "Me? That's great." Nancy and Hannah looked up to see Ned standing there. As Nancy blushed, Hannah said to him, "How did you get into the house?" Ned laughed. "Togo let me in. He knows how to unlock the screen door." "Well, I'll have to look into that at once," said Hannah as she hurried off to inspect both the front and back doors. Nancy pointed out the words, "I love," in the border of the rug, and suggested that Ned try to locate more of the message. Ned laughed. "You know, Nancy, I get a big bang out of solving part of any mystery before you do. I'm going to try it now." Painstakingly, he studied the leaves, vines, and geometric symbols. All of a sudden, he shouted, "I have it."
15: "What is it?" Nancy asked.
14: Proudly, Ned said, "The whole sentence reads, I love her." I suppose he means the mannequin. Then Ned's face took on a look of disgust. "He can have her. As for me, I'll take a live one any time." Nancy grinned.
15: "Just the same, I bet you could love a mannequin, too, if it held something valuable."
14: "Is that what you suspect?" Ned asked. Nancy shrugged. "One guess is as good as another." Ned stood up. "Now that I've solved part of the mystery for you, let's go. You haven't forgotten about our trip up the river by motorboat to that unusual bookshop?"
15: "No, indeed," Nancy answered. "In fact, I've been thinking that perhaps I could pick up some interesting books on Turkish rugs."
14: "Oh, I almost forgot.
11: I brought you a souvenir of your new mystery.
14: Ned interjected, pulling a cellophane-wrapped package from his pocket.
11: Hannah, coming back into the room, exclaimed,